0: The blockades are being mounted by the Al-Qaeda-linked Jenim group, which carried out large-scale attacks over the weekend alongside Tuareg separatist rebels. Last year, Jenim militants mounted a fuel blockade on Bamako, causing severe fuel shortages in the city. On Tuesday, Tuareg rebels called on Russian forces who have been fighting alongside Mali's army to leave the country, but a spokesperson for the Russian government has said Russian forces would remain. Drew Bright, NPR News, Lagos.
1: The Academy of Motion Picture Arts and Sciences has released new rules for the Oscars that emphasize human authorship but do not ban AI. The Academy stresses that humans must be at the center of the creative process. Screenplays must be human authored to be eligible. The Academy will review AI-related cases individually. This is NPR.
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1: We still have a storm system making its way through and still some wet weather chances as we're finishing off today, heading into the early half of tonight, especially into the central and southern parts of the state. The system is moving out as our Saturday goes on. Now, only a couple of showers further north into the Boonville area, the stray showers around this evening and into tonight, a low upper 40s, and then sunny through Saturday, the high upper 60s. Scattered rain for the Greenville area through early tonight, a low 50s. Dry Saturday, the high low 70s. Showers with thunderstorms through early tonight, Macomb, and even a stronger to isolated severe storm may form. Overnight low dropping to the low 50s. I'm meteorologist Jennifer Naramore. 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
2: Sometimes you can get so focused on your destination that you forget to enjoy the journey. That journey is what Kacey Musgraves is focusing on in her new album, named for where she found herself, in the middle of nowhere.
3: You know, you can be in a liminal space in terms of your relationship or in between jobs or in a place that's basically, it's not point A and it's not point B. It's kind of the middle of that.
2: Coming up, Kacey talks about the value of being in transition. She also talks about finally reaching a kind of point B and collaborating with an artist she'd long had a strained relationship with, Miranda Lambert.
3: I hadn't talked to her in a really long time, and I think I saw a video of her somewhere, and she was riding one of her horses or something, and I thought, like, well, you know, I don't know what we have in common, but we at least have two things, horses and divorces.
2: Kacey Musgraves takes you on her journey today. I'm Raina Duras, and this is World Cafe.
4: Live from NPR News in Washington, I'm Ryland Barton. Defense Secretary Pete Hegseth has ordered the U.S. to withdraw 5,000 American troops from Germany. As NPR's Greg Myrie reports, this comes as the U.S. and German leaders disagree publicly over the war with Iran.
5: The Pentagon says the move follows a thorough review of U.S. forces in Europe. Around 35,000 American troops are currently based in Germany, the largest U.S. military presence in Europe, and one of the biggest in any country outside the U.S. The drawdown is slated to take place over the next 6 to 12 months. The Pentagon gave no information on where the troops might be sent. German Chancellor Friedrich Merz said this week that, quote, the Americans clearly have no strategy for ending the war in Iran. President Trump fired back, saying the German leader should worry more about his country and stop interfering in the Iran war. Greg Myrie, NPR News, Washington.
4: Former Florida Republican Congressman David Rivera has been found guilty in connection to a secret $50 million lobbying campaign on behalf of the Venezuelan government. From member station WLRN, Helen Acevedo reports.
6: Jurors found Rivera and an associate guilty on all counts, including failing to register as a foreign agent with the U.S. Justice Department and conspiracy to commit money laundering. The charges stemmed from his undisclosed work for former Venezuelan dictator Nicolas Maduro's government. Rivera, a Republican, represented Florida's 25th district from 2011 to 2013. Federal prosecutors had argued Rivera was recruited by the regime to lobby Congress and the White House to ease sanctions on Venezuela. Attorneys for Rivera say the ex-congressman acted in good faith and was unaware he had to formally register as a foreign agent. The date for Rivera's sentencing hearing has not been announced. He faces additional federal charges in a related foreign lobbying case in Washington, D.C. For NPR News, I'm Helen Acevedo in Miami.
4: This week, the Supreme Court's conservative majority weakened protections against racial discrimination guaranteed by the Voting Rights Act. That same day, Florida lawmakers passed a Republican-friendly congressional map, and leaders in several other Republican-led states want to make changes to their maps, as NPR's Hansi Lo Wong reports.
7: Louisiana Republican officials say because the Supreme Court found their map is unconstitutional that they need a new map in time for this year's midterms, and so are Republicans in other southern states like Alabama and Tennessee, and Louisiana has gone as far as suspending its congressional primary, and that has led to lawsuits.
4: NPR's Hansi Lo Wong reporting. OxyContin maker Purdue Pharma ceased to exist today. It's part of a deal to resolve thousands of lawsuits over the toll of opioids. Members of the Sackler family who owned the company must pay up to $7 billion over time. Most of the money's set to be used by government entities to fight the epidemic linked to 900,000 deaths since 1999. It's NPR. China is giving Africa's biggest economies tariff-free access to its market for the next 2 years. Meanwhile, the U.S. is seeking to impose new import taxes under President Trump's push for protectionism. The China deal covers Africa's 20 largest economies, including South Africa and Nigeria. China had already dropped tariffs on 33 poorer African countries. Much of the public supports loosening federal restrictions on marijuana, according to new research from Johns Hopkins University. That comes as the Trump administration recently rescheduled medical marijuana and is considering more changes. NPR's Will Stone has more.
8: Researchers at Hopkins used artificial intelligence to analyze more than 40,000 public comments submitted to the federal government. That was in response to a proposal by the Drug Enforcement Administration in 2024 to reschedule cannabis. About a third wanted to move cannabis from a Schedule 1, the most restrictive category, to Schedule 3. About two-thirds thought the federal government should go even further, with some saying it should not be a controlled substance at all. Only about 7% of commenters oppose rescheduling, according to the study published in the medical journal Addiction. The Trump administration has already rescheduled medical marijuana, and it will be holding a hearing over the summer to discuss whether that should apply to all cannabis, not just for medical purposes. Will Stone, NPR News.
4: A massive sea lion nicknamed Chonkers is charming tourists and locals at San Francisco's Pier 39. Estimated to weigh between 1,500 and 2,000 pounds, he flops along on the pier among much smaller California sea lions. He likely came from Washington or Oregon. This is NPR News from Washington.
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10: This is World Cafe. I'm Raina Duris. Have you ever felt impatient to get to where you wanted to go? That could be, you know, sitting in the car or on a long trip somewhere, or waiting for that big promotion, or looking for love and feeling like things aren't ever going to be right until you find it. But what if you stop looking at your destination and instead just look around at where you actually are? That's what Kacey Musgraves is doing on her new album, Middle of Nowhere. Coming up, Kacey talks about getting comfortable being in between, both physically and in terms of big life milestones. She also gets into the sound of her new album, where she leans into a more traditional country sound after exploring different genres over the last several years. Our conversation is coming up, but while you wait to get to that destination, you can enjoy the journey with the title track to the new record. This is Middle of Nowhere, Kacey Musgraves on World Cafe. Out there.

0: on World Cafe, there's Kacey Musgraves, Middle of Nowhere, the title track of her new album. I'm Raina Duras. Kacey Musgraves, welcome back to the World Cafe.
1: Thank you, Raina. It's always a pleasure for me to get to speak with you guys. I always look forward to it, so thanks for having me.
0: The feeling is mutual. I'm so glad you're here. And the song that we just heard, it was the first song you wrote for the album, and we hear pedal steel. It's got a real country strumming kind of feel to it. Could you talk about how that song maybe became like a North Star for what you wanted this album to sound like?
1: I knew with this record, as I started kind of writing for it, that I wanted to really relish in those traditional country sounds that I'm so familiar with, that I grew up with. They feel like home to me, you know, and I've always sprinkled them out, you know, throughout my records, but I really wanted to lean harder in on purpose on this time, you know, and this album sort of found me in the middle of still promoting Deeper Well and being on tour for that record, and kind of found me healing from a breakup and sort of taking a step back in my life and really reevaluating a lot about where I was and who I was spending my time with. And so I found myself in the most single period of my adult life, about a year and a half or so. And like, that was a long time for me. I had never really experienced that before, but I really learned how to kind of lean in. And during that period, I felt the craving to sort of start writing again. And this song sparked when I went back home to my East Texas tiny hometown called Golden. And I saw this sign that someone had put up in the middle of town that says, Golden, Texas, somewhere in the middle of nowhere. And I was like, okay, somewhere in the middle of nowhere is totally a song. And it also kind of feels like where I'm at in my life right now, you know, kind of relationally, I'm sort of between things. I'm in this sort of liminal space. I don't know what's next. And normally I feel like that would be scary for me, but I really just learned how to just take a deep breath and really embrace the unknown and the uncomfiness of being kind of in between all these certain things. And I found that I really loved it.
0: Yeah. You talked about, you've mentioned it already, but the sort of time spent in these kind of in-between spaces. And that is somewhere we find you on this album, moving in and out of different places. You've got the middle of nowhere. There's Abilene. There's Uncertain Texas, which we'll talk about later. Mexico, honey. Why did you want to explore those liminal spaces?
1: So I got really obsessed with the concept of liminal space. And, you know, when you're talking about a physical liminal space, you know, we're thinking of places that are typically made for passing through. They're not really made to hang out in, so to speak. So your gas stations, airport terminals, like even like an open field, something that has a lot of space to it. And, you know, sometimes these places can feel a bit lonesome or forlorn or slightly eerie when there's no one around. But there's also, so they can be kind of unsettling, but at the same time, there's something that kind of draws you in. And, you know, you can be in a liminal space in terms of your relationship or in between jobs or in a place that's basically, it's not point A and it's not point B. It's kind of the middle of that. And when I really like stopped to think about it, I was like, man, I think a lot of the best times of my life have been had in the middle of nowhere, you know? And so I think the middle of nowhere is kind of a breeding ground for a lot of different possibilities and a lot of different magic to come and fill it in, you know?
0: Yeah.
1: And I'm someone who likes to really like, maybe it's a control freak thing, but I like to define what I'm doing. I like to know where I'm at. I like to know exactly what's going to happen next. And sometimes the magic happens when you allow yourself to not fill in those blanks quite yet.
0: And what did you get from sitting in that space for a while?
1: Oh, I think I gained a lot of confidence knowing that everything's going to be fine if it's not defined right now. And that, you know, when you do take a second to really chill and like, and evaluate what you've got going on, you know, you can feel more solid on your own two feet without adding all these things to try and make yourself feel like, you know, you've got it figured out. And then, you know, so I feel like after I kind of was able to sit with myself, and not really, it kind of dropped that fear of being alone, so to speak.
0: Yeah.
1: Then now the things that I have chosen to put back in, whether it's like people or opportunities or whatever, like I feel like they really deserve their place there because they really add. And now I have the space to see, oh, how is this adding? It's not just noise or you know, it's not something that's being chosen out of a reactionary state.
0: Yeah. I also hear on this album, you've always been very good at expressing the sort of capacity to feel multiple feelings at once. And you seem very comfortable with that mm-hmm. on this record, like Lonely and Free. I'm happy and sad at the same time. And I'm thinking yeah. of your song right now, Loneliest Girl, which I'd like to play in a second. Could you talk about writing that?
1: Yeah. I think again, it's figuring out that there's nothing more lonely than being in the wrong relationship. And I think I've spent a lot of time, I would say, in wrong relationships, but at the same time, they are such teachers and they make you better. And, you know, maybe they were fitting for that season of your life. And then, you know, ultimately it's time to move on to something else. But there was, I think, a period of time where I would be like, I think even subconsciously felt like, oh, you know, am I better with someone else? And I now know that that's not true. And like, there is a kind of a sovereignty and a power in being choosing to be on your own. And yeah, it's not lonely. It's but I had fun just with like it kind of made me think of, you know, that song Happiest Girl. I'm the happiest girl in the whole USA. And I was like, just looking at my life and I was like, man, I don't really go out a lot. I'm not having like these wild hookups. I'm kind of like living my best grandma life and I'm really happy and I kind of love it. Oh, and then some people would say, oh, she's a lonely girl. And I'm like, I'm really not. I'm really happy.
0: Right now, here's Loneliest Girl. It's Kacey Musgraves on World Cafe.

0: Kacey Musgraves, Loneliest Girl, from her new album, Middle of Nowhere, on World Cafe. I'm Raina Duras. I'm talking with Kacey Musgraves today. We've been talking about, you know, finding peace and common acceptance in transitional spaces, I guess you could say. Humor is also a way of dealing with discomfort and pain sometimes. And this album, like a lot of your work, has some very funny moments. How does humor play into your processing of your world?
1: Okay, I love to laugh. It's one of my favorite things in the world. And also, to be honest, I just feel like America needs to laugh a little bit more. I just feel like the world needs to laugh more. And there was a lot of humor kind of sprinkled in my earlier songs, and I missed that. I got, you know, I had these other albums to be really introspective, and like, there is still that on this album too, but I just really missed the humor side of things. I mean, like, you won't find a bigger fan of John Prine than me. And like, I just love his songs. And I think, like, you know, there's a time and a place to have like deep feeling, deep thinking songs. And sometimes I just kind of want to laugh. And so it was really fun getting with a lot of my favorite collaborators again for this record, and some of the funniest people that I know: Josh Osborne, Shane McAnally, Luke Laird. Yeah, we laughed a lot. Yeah. So that was really fun.
0: If you're just joining us, my guest today is Kacey Musgraves on World Cafe. We're going to listen to a song in a minute where your sense of humor really shines through. It's the song Dry Spell. Could you talk about writing it?
1: Oh my God. I had the best time writing that song. I was like literally in stitches. I was on the ground. But yeah, Dry Spell, I wrote it down as a song title. Just very, you know, very pertinent to how I was feeling at the time. And I brought it into the writing room that day, and yeah, we just had a blast coming up with all that imagery.
0: Yeah, I mean, the other day I saw this piece online, and it was somebody writing kind of in disbelief that Dry Spell had been added to so many country radio stations, given that it's using about, you know, not getting any action and being lonely with a capital H. And when a woman sings about this stuff, it usually doesn't get a warm welcome on country radio. Has it surprised you at all that it's been embraced this way?
1: Hey, you know what? I mean, no better song to break the country radio dry spell than this one, right?
0: Perfect.
1: I mean, I think it's relatable. Like, you know, I think we've all been there where we're like, you know, you look over and you see like two flies doing it on the table next to you, and you're like, oh, it must be nice. cool. Everyone is getting action but me. You know, it was funny. It was like, at first, you know, it gets added to the nighttime radio slots where, you know, they want it to be heard first. And that made me laugh. I'm like, well, it'll probably relate to the people in that time slot. And then, you know, but yeah, it is funny. I mean, I think like there are a lot of songs out there that are trying to convince you of like how sexy somebody is. And I'm just like, this is quite the opposite.
0: Yeah. Yeah. I mean, I agree. It is relatable. We're going to listen to it right now on World Cafe. Kacey Musgraves, Dry Spell.

0: Dry Spell. That's a track from Kacey Musgraves' new album, Middle of Nowhere. After the break, Kacey talks about some of the collaborators she worked with on the album, including one that maybe nobody could have predicted a couple of years ago, even her. That's next on World Cafe.
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0: Welcome back to World Cafe. I'm Raina Duris, joined today by Kacey Musgraves, who's just released her new album, Middle of Nowhere.
5: On your last album, it was all you. You had no features, I don't think, and it feels kind of like a party this time. You have Miranda Lambert, Gregory Alan Isakov, Billy Strings, Willie Nelson. Why did you want to open this record up to other people?
6: Oh, I just thought it would just be so fun. And I kept hearing these moments that would be perfect with these iconic voices and other storytellers, you know? So it felt really fitting. I love Billy Strings. I mean, I think he's incredible. And, you know, Gregory Alan Isakov, such a fan of his beautiful music. And then, you know, obviously Willie and Miranda, those are two Texas icons for sure. But yeah, I just thought, like, you know, painting this picture, I thought those storytellers would be nice. And like, to me, they're all people that kind of live on the fringes of country. You know, they kind of step in and out of it in their own way. And this album has a lot to do with borders in my mind. You know, it rides the fences of where country music borders other styles. And I'm always interested in what those places sound like. And then this record, while it's largely a very country album, it does, you know, pull in some, it's a love letter to all these different styles that are cousins. And, you know, I think of a bit of bluegrass, and there's a many different styles of country. And then also, like, I even think of, you know, Zydeco and the accordions and that sound, and norteño music and ranchera music, the classic regional Mexican music that really has a strong kinship to country. And so I felt really inspired by all those sounds.
5: Yeah. I'm speaking with Kacey Musgraves on World Cafe. Let's talk about one of those collaborations right now. And I think this one kind of does, you know, if we're talking about borders in a way, mm-hmm. I feel like people might see this as breaking down a bit of a border. It's with Miranda Lambert on Horses and Divorces. The lyrics seem to be a nod to your history with her. And just so for people who don't know, Miranda Lambert, like you said, also from Texas, had a hit in 2011 with a song that you co-wrote called Mama's Broken Heart. Sounds like this.

0: So that song was supposed to be one that you released. How were things between you guys after that?
1: It was a tough situation. You know, we knew each other growing up and we were two singers from nearby small towns. She, you know, took her path and I took mine and kind of went our own ways, I guess, so to speak. And then, you know, I was faced with an interesting situation when, you know, I was a staff songwriter for years writing for other artists. And then also on the side was kind of saving songs that I loved for myself. And I eventually got offered a record deal and decided that I felt good about putting my own record together. And so Mama's Broken Heart was actually supposed to be like my first single on my first like major label release. And it's sort of rare when an artist artistically aligns, like when a label and an artist artistically align. That doesn't always really happen. You know, there's the business side always has a different idea of what, you know, should happen largely. And then the artist has kind of their wishes. And in this case, we both were on the same page and I loved the song so much. And it finally felt like I'd found something for me. And, you know, and then, one day I get notified that the song had been pitched to Miranda without my consent. I didn't even have any idea of it. And she loved the song and she wanted it. And so I was in this like weird position of like, oh, like that's supposed to be, you know, and I'm a very visual person. Once I get my heart set on something, I'm envisioning the entire world. I'm painting the pictures in my mind. I'm making the videos. I'm like, you know, I really go for it in my mind. And so I just kind of had to switch gears and it was just like an unforeseen, circumstance. And, you know, we had the history of growing up together or nearby each other. And, but I had other co-writers to think about on the song. And I thought, you know, damn, and it's important for me to have hits with other artists, but, it's time for me to put my own story out there. Like, what do I do? You know, it did cause some friction and, you know, media doesn't help when, you know, they pick up on something and they, you know, pit, especially like younger females against each other. If there's a story there, there's a headline and, it builds on itself and, you know, then there you are. But ultimately I'm really, really glad I decided to let go of the song, and let her cut it. I sang harmonies on her version and, you know, she put out a great version of it and it ended up going number one and I think was a career changer for her. And it was a career changer for me too in its own way. And it also forced me to write more songs. And so I ended up writing Merry-Go-Round, which was ended up being my first single. And I think in hindsight made way more sense for me artistically and lyrically and like aesthetically even. So in the end, we both won.
0: Yeah. And so what prompted you to reach out to her to do a song together?
1: I hadn't talked to her in a really long time. And I think I saw a video of her somewhere and she was riding one of her horses or something. And I thought like, well, I mean, you know, I don't know what we have in common, but we at least have two things, horses and divorces. And all this time has passed, you know, and I was like, that'd be a good song. And then I was like, well, I mean, what if I wrote it with her? What if it was a duet? What if? I kind of was in this like, why not kind of mindset. And I reached out to her. I think I was in Australia and I was just like, hey, I have this idea. And if anybody would get it, it would be you. I was like, I know I haven't talked to you in forever, but. And she hit me back and she was like, well, send it over. And I was like, I think I need to call you and explain this. And she was down and we laughed and ended up writing it one afternoon. And
0: that's it? Just one afternoon? That's awesome.
1: Yeah, it came out pretty quickly. We wrote it with our friend Shane McAnally and had a lot of laughs. We talked about all the weirdness and we were both just like, look, we're older now. Both don't have time for that anymore. And, you know.
0: Yeah. How does it feel having a song like when you hear it now and you like hear you guys?
1: I love the song. It's great. And I mean, like, I just think it's great because it's real. You know, it's not like this contrived story. It's like it really is real. It could be more real, you know? It's not saying like, hey, we don't have to be best friends, but we do have this couple things in common. We got a few things in common and we're just going to sit down and have a beer about it.
0: Let's listen. This is Horses and Divorces featuring Miranda Lambert. It is Casey Musgraves on World Cafe.

0: On World Cafe, you just heard Kacey Musgraves joined by Miranda Lambert for Horses and Divorces. It's on Kacey's new album, Middle of Nowhere. My name is Raina Duras. Kacey Musgraves is my guest today. You've said that this is an album for two-stepping, and you want people to dance to it like you would at a dance hall in a small Texas town. I went two-stepping for the first time like last year in Austin, and it was so much fun. For someone who has never been out two-stepping in Texas, could you kind of explain what that's like?
1: It's so fun. It's one of my favorite things to do when I'm back home. But so dance halls, they kind of came to be in the maybe 20s or 30s, around predominantly the Texas Hill Country. Well, really all over the state. And then Oklahoma, I know, you know, they exist in other places too, but they were sort of a place of community, like recreation, you know, and when they weren't being a dance hall and bands, you know, bands would come through and play, but when they weren't being used as a dance hall, it would be a center of recreation for the town. It could be like a skating rink, or like they could hold town discussions there or whatever. So it was really just a place of gathering and a place of music and a place for families. And then it was kind of during the making of this record, when I had, you know, come back to Texas more to hang, I found myself out in Austin one night and went two-stepping, and it was just such a beautiful, fun night. And I mean, obviously I've done that before, but this night struck me different, just seeing so many different people, so many different kinds of people from different backgrounds all dancing together. They're all, you know, they're all in their Western wear, and they're all, you know, just dancing with each other from all these different ages and backgrounds. And it was beautiful. And it just felt like, man, the dance floor and music is just this great equalizer. And if we could only just set our differences aside for a minute and come together and two-step together, like how awesome would that be, you know? And so it made me like just really crave those old country standards that people would move around the dance floor to, two-stepping, shuffling, waltzes, whatever. And yeah, it was just really fun to like imagine that while I was creating a lot of these songs.
0: Mm-hmm. My guest right now is Kacey Musgraves on World Cafe. Two-stepping and line dancing is also popular on the other side of the border in Mexico too. It might be called different things, but it's very similar. And it sounds like you're kind of bouncing back and forth between that border line. You've got mm-hmm. the accordion on Horses and Divorces, and in the next song that I want to talk about, which we'll get to in a second, tell me about bringing in that Mexican musical influence.
1: During the making of this record, I found myself experiencing a really beautiful life in Mexico and going and visiting more and more. And now I spend most of my time down there. And I've always had a huge affinity for Mexican culture and music. I mean, obviously growing up in Texas, we're obviously neighbors. So there's always been a bit of that floating around. And one of my all-time favorite artists of time and space is Selena, you know. There will never be another Selena, and she's the queen, and that's that. But going in and experiencing more Mexican culture, I really started to see just how similar everything is, and how there's this beautiful kinship between traditional Mexican music and traditional country music. It's a lot of the same instrumentation, a lot of the same subject matter. It's coming from the same heart, you know, it's just wrapped up in different languages. And I just felt really inspired by that. And there's even just such a beautiful kinship between like the vaquero cowboy culture in Mexico and what we have here in Texas. And, you know, Texas was Mexico at one point. And so there's like an undeniable kinship there. And, it naturally made its way into the music just in little bits. And like, I've just been inspired like to cover some Spanish songs, like some of my shows. And, like when we were in Mexico City for Deeper Well, I got to bring up this beautiful mariachi band that was there in Mexico City. And we did this song called Tu Solo Tu, which is like it's a classic. Selena made it popular in her time, but it's been around long before that. But it's just really fun.
0: I'm speaking with Kacey Musgraves on World Cafe. Her new album is called Middle of Nowhere. The last song I want to play from the album is one that, like I said, has that Mexican musical influence. And it does sound so natural with the country side of it. And it ties into the themes we've been talking about being comfortable in an in-between space, maybe comfortable not knowing. And that song is Uncertain Texas. And reading about Uncertain Texas, by the way, led me down a rabbit hole of interesting Texas place names. And I think Texas might have the lock on amazing town names. Noodle, Ding Dong. Telephone, Texas.
1: Telephone.
0: Jot them down.
1: Valentine.
0: Yes. These are amazing.
1: Valentine. I mean, I'm from, the town next to where I'm from is called Quitman. It's literally spelled Quitman, but it's put together. Sissy Spacek is from there. Fun fact. And they even have like a Sissy Spacek like lane or road or whatever. There's a ton of good ones, but Uncertain Texas is a very small town in the eastern corner of Texas, close to Louisiana. And that part of Texas, if you're familiar with it, can get real strange. It's over by, there's a lake called Caddo Lake, and it's huge, and there's all this folklore, and mysteries, and there's moss hanging in the trees. I mean, it's a really special, cool place, but Uncertain Texas is over there, and it's a real place, it's a real town, but I just got tickled thinking about what if it's a place where, the people that live there, like, no one can make up their mind. Are they all uncertain? You know? And, I had just, like I said, gone through this breakup and was really just, evaluating, like, why do I pick people that aren't sure if they want to be with me? Why is this a common theme? Like, why am I always the one in the relationship that's like, no, but it's great, but you love me, right? This is awesome and we're good. Like, you want to be with me, right? Done with that. But I was like, thinking, you know, in this modern time frame where options are endless and you can just keep swiping, accountability is optional. And, you know, the second that a relationship requires any extra conflict or, conflict resolve or whatever, you can just kind of move on to the next thing. And it's sort of this kind of like transient, it's just like, you know what I'm talking about.
0: Yeah.
1: Anyway, but I was just like, okay, uncertain, is that like,

0: where all those guys live? Like, you know what I mean?
1: Yeah.
0: Is anybody starting there?
2: You know, so Willie's on the track, and how do we hear him here?
0: Well, this isn't the first time that I've gotten to collab with Willie. He's just everybody's favorite gangster grandpa. But we couldn't just have Willie. We had to have Trigger as well. So he is slinging some guitar on this song too.
2: Kacey Musgraves featuring Willie Nelson, Uncertain Texas.

0: a song from Kacey Musgraves' new album, Middle of Nowhere. She is joined by Willie Nelson for that one. It's called Uncertain Texas. Middle of Nowhere is out now. Kacey Musgraves has been my guest today on World Cafe. It's always such a joy to talk to you and have you on the show, Kacey. Thank you so much for being here.
1: Thank you. And like I said, I always really look forward to the conversations that I get to have with you guys. It's actually really fun for me. So thank you so much.
0: Thank you. I'm Raina Duras, back in a moment with more World Cafe. Right before the break here on World Cafe, maybe you caught my interview with Kacey Musgraves. You can watch that full interview. There is video at worldcafe.org and on our YouTube, youtube.com/worldcafe. Subscribe there. There's tons of full live performances, full sessions for you there. Now, one of the first songs Kacey Musgraves ever wrote was called Burn One with John Prine. She never did get to quote unquote burn one with him, but she did get to sing it to him on stage at least once back in 2015. She also wrote the song Cardinal from her last album about him, so feels right to play some John Prine now. Here's Angel from Montgomery on World Cafe.

0: Human. That is Brandi Carlile from her latest album, Returning to Myself. And that's it for this hour of World Cafe. Thank you again to Casey Musgraves for being on the show today and World Cafe producer Miguel Perez for his work on this session. Also, thank you to our affiliate stations across the country who bring this show to you. We produce it at WXPN at the University of Pennsylvania in Philadelphia. I'm Raina Duris. 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
8: Cruising through the rest of today and through the early half of tonight with some elevated chances for rain and thunderstorms, especially closer to the Gulf Coast. And it's in that area where we do have the risk of a strong to isolated severe storm. Please be weather aware. As you head further north, the overall chances for wet weather will be easing up a bit. In fact, only a stray shower Oxford tonight, a low upper 40s, dry throughout the weekend. For the Starkville area, we have some rain sticking around for tonight, and then drier weather through Saturday, the overnight low into the upper 40s. For the Natchez area, showers with thunderstorms tonight are low 50s. Plenty of sunshine streaming in for Saturday and Sunday. I'm meteorologist Jennifer Naramore. 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

0: supposed to eavesdrop on other people's conversations, but be honest, sometimes it can be tempting. And sometimes it can lead to great things. I'll tell you how eavesdropping led to this band's inception later this hour.
1: I got no more tears left to cry.
0: That's Sally Baby's Silver Dollars. Music from them coming up, plus brand new music from Beck. New one from Goose.
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0: All those tunes and more on the way. I'm Raina Duris. This is World Cafe.
4: Live from NPR News in Washington, I'm Ryland Barton. President Trump says he's not satisfied with Iran's latest proposal to end the war. NPR's Franco Ordonez reports.
5: President Trump says Iran wants to make a deal and that negotiations are continuing, but that it's difficult to make progress because of Iran's disjointed leadership. He says his team is trying to negotiate with 2 to 4 different groups of Iranian leaders.
6: And it puts us in a bad position. One group wants to make a certain deal. The other group wants to make a certain deal.
5: Speaking outside the White House on his way to Florida, Trump says negotiations continue by phone and that they've made strides during these talks. But he also said he wasn't sure if the Iranians would ever get to where they needed to be. Franco Ordonez, NPR News. The White House.
4: A federal appeals court has issued a ruling restricting telemedicine access to the abortion pill mifepristone nationally. The decision rolls back Biden-era rules that allowed the pill to be prescribed online or over the phone and then mailed. Doctors argue an in-person prescription is medically unnecessary and that the policy is a way for abortion opponents to make it harder to access the procedure. This week, the Supreme Court ruled that Louisiana's voting map is unconstitutional. Legal experts expect that will diminish minority representation. Leslie Burl McLemore is an emeritus professor at Jackson State University in Mississippi. 6 decades ago, he was a student leader of civil rights protests that helped bring about this 1965 Voting Rights Act.
7: Yeah, of course, progress has been made throughout the country, but racism is still very alive and well. As one of my college roommates used to say, in the American South now, some whites will smile at your face and stab you in the back. So it is not as blatant as it was when I was growing up in Mississippi, but clearly we have a problem in this country.
4: Leaders in several Republican-led states are now considering redrawing their congressional maps after the ruling. The House has passed a $390 billion farm bill that would set agriculture and nutrition assistance policy through 2031, though it faces headwinds in the Senate. Frank Morris of member station KCUR reports.
8: The House didn't make many changes to the existing farm policy. It didn't, for instance, expand ethanol use as corn farmers wanted. Still, farmers are glad to see progress. Farm bills are supposed to last 5 years. It's been 8 since Congress passed the last one. But Seth Meyer, former USDA chief economist, now at the University of Missouri, says the Senate isn't going to sign off on the House bill.
9: I think that there are several deals that have to be made on the more controversial provisions, and so therefore I think it remains uncertain.
8: Like the $187 billion cut to nutrition assistance programs that Congress passed last year. Senate Democrats want to restore at least part of those cuts before signing off on farm subsidies. For NPR News, I'm Frank Morris in Kansas City.
4: This is NPR News. Facebook parent company Meta says it might shut down social media services in New Mexico. It comes in response to a push by state prosecutors for fundamental changes to platforms to protect the mental health and safety of children. A trial begins next week on allegations that Meta poses a public nuisance. Pope Leo has appointed a new bishop of West Virginia. He's the first Salvadoran bishop in the country and migrated to the U.S. in 1990 without legal status. NPR's Sarah Ventry has more.
10: Now an American citizen, Bishop Evelio Menjivar Ayala, came to the U.S. as an asylum seeker, and his resume is unlike many others. In addition to his master's in theology and his work as the Auxiliary Bishop of Washington, he also did janitorial work, construction, and painting. And he says,
11: that helped me to understand labor, hard labor, to learn to work hard.
10: Menjivar has openly criticized the Trump administration's immigration policies and demonstrated against mass deportations, emphasizing the need to uphold human dignity. Last fall, the U.S. Conference of Catholic Bishops issued a statement opposing the administration's immigration tactics, including what they called the vilification of immigrants. Sarah Ventry, NPR News.
4: A young southern sea otter named Ray has become a surrogate mother to an orphaned pup, Sunny, at the Aquarium of the Pacific in Long Beach, California. A program pairs maternal-age female otters with motherless pups to help them survive. Ray was once stranded herself, and now she's teaching Sunny essential skills, though they'll never return to the wild. This is NPR.
12: 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And Jarl and Pamela Mohn, focusing on civil liberties, foster youth, public radio, and the arts.
13: Hey, I'm Raina. This is World Cafe. Who's your favorite Beck? Do you like alt-rock country rapper Beck? So-

weird late 90s studio producer bit. It's Biz Lips with Leather. Christmas with Heather. Or maybe you're more into the thoughtful, serene, acoustic-based Beck of his album Sea Change or the Grammy-winning 2014 album Morning Face. Woke up this morning. Beck has a wide, wide range. But if that last one is your favorite Beck, good news. Last month he came back with a new song and it falls right into that Sea Change Morning Phase groove. It's called Ride Lonesome. This is Beck on The Cafe.

dead end from snail mail. And for that, taxes from geese. You got geese, you got snails, a little barnyard set for you before you head out to sea on Live from the Archives next on World Cafe.

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4: I'm Raina Duris, and today on Live from the Archives, starting with a recording from 2013 when Sue George visited World Cafe. He covered David Bowie songs for the soundtrack to Wes Anderson's The Life Aquatic with Steve Zissou, and you can hear how he stripped this one back for his acoustic version. It's Sue George, Ziggy Stardust, live for World Cafe.

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1: The War on Drugs, Under the Pressure, that was a version they recorded during one of their many visits to World Cafe. 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War on Drugs were also guests for the inaugural Viva El Gonzo Festival put on by the band Goose last year. That festival gets going for its second year next week, featuring My Morning Jacket, Corey Wong, Pigeons Playing Ping Pong, and of course, Goose themselves. They'll probably play this song. It's good to be. It's a new one from Goose.

0: That's how rumors get started from Margot Price. And one way rumors get started is by eavesdropping. You overhear something, you tell somebody else. But that's also how your next band got started. And I'll tell you more in just a minute here on World Cafe.
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0: We all know eavesdropping is considered rude, right? But maybe it's not all bad. It's World Cafe. Raina Duras with you. Bassist Zach Valentine was out at a cafe one day in New Orleans when he overheard someone at a nearby table going on about how he wanted to start a band, but just needed to find the right musicians, especially the right bass player, but he was having a hard time. And when Zach heard that, he turned around and said, "Hey, I think I'm the person you're looking for." Turns out the person he'd been eavesdropping on was an artist named Sal Geloso. They introduced themselves, hit it off, and pretty much right away, they started playing together and became Sally Baby's Silver Dollars. So there you go. Next time you're out, maybe try listening in on other people's conversations. You never know where it might lead. Here's Sally Baby's Silver Dollars. I've Got No More Tears Left to Cry on World Cafe.
4: I got

0: The Blues had a baby, and they named it Rock and Roll. That was Muddy Waters capping off this edition of World Cafe. Thank you so much for letting me choose some music for you today, letting me into your life, letting me soundtrack it for a bit. Thank you also to our affiliate stations who make it all possible, as well as the team here who make the show. We make it at WXPN at the University of Pennsylvania in Philadelphia. My name is Brandon Duras. 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
3: Keeping wet weather in the forecast for parts of the state as we're heading through the overnight hours, and then a drying trend and a warming trend too for the upcoming weekend. Showery weather for Tupelo for the early morning, our low upper 40s. Becoming mostly sunny through Saturday, the high upper 60s. And dry weather Sunday, the high low 70s. Showers easing in Greenwood for the early morning, a low 50s. Becoming mostly sunny Saturday, the high low 70s. And dry Sunday, the high 75. Showers with thunderstorms and even a stronger storm, Pascagoula, through the night, a low 50s. Clearing by Saturday afternoon, the high low 70s. Lots of sunshine for Sunday, the high right around 75. I'm meteorologist Jennifer Naramore. 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
4: More than half of men under 50 in the United States have an open online sports book, and public health experts are warning some users might slide into gambling addiction.
5: It can be associated with financial harms, with increased stress, with mental health consequences, increased drinking, more likely to use illegal substances, increases in intimate partner violence.
4: Yet the sports betting industry hit a record $17 billion in revenue last year, so supporters don't see a problem.
6: I don't believe that there is an addiction to mobile betting any more than there is an addiction to utilization of your phone for any other reason.
4: I'm Meghna Chakrabarty. Today on Point, McKay Coppins spent a year exploring that world, and he's back with lessons on being, quote, a degenerate gambler. Stay with us.
7: Live from NPR News, I'm Dale Willman. A panel of judges in Louisiana has ended access to telemedicine abortion nationally. As NPR's Selena Simmons-Duffin reports, doctors and attorneys are now scrambling to understand the implications of the decision.
8: The case was brought by the state of Louisiana against the Food and Drug Administration. Their argument centered around the FDA's decision to remove an in-person requirement for patients receiving mifepristone, one of the medications used for abortion and miscarriage management. A district court judge put the case on hold in April, but a panel on the Fifth Circuit Court of Appeals agreed with Louisiana. The Fifth Circuit ruling ends telemedicine mifepristone access for the whole country, effective immediately. The drug makers are expected to appeal to the Supreme Court. Doctors say mifepristone is safe, that the in-person requirement is medically unnecessary, and that it makes it harder for women to access abortion. Selena Simmons-Duffin, NPR News, Washington.
7: Major tech companies, including Amazon and NVIDIA, are set to expand their classified military work. As NPR's Bobby Allen tells us, the Trump administration has announced new deals to tap leading Silicon Valley firms for battlefield operations.
9: Pentagon officials say Microsoft, Amazon, Google, OpenAI, and other companies will soon make the U.S. military an AI-first fighting force. The Pentagon's new deals mean cutting-edge AI tools will be used to generate target lists for military strikes and to analyze data before deploying lethal weapons. The deals come as Anthropic refuses to let the Defense Department use its technology for things like mass surveillance and autonomous drones. Anthropic's pushback has led to litigation and President Trump ordering the federal government to cut ties with the company. Trump officials are hoping the new deals with Silicon Valley's biggest players will lead to a compromise from Anthropic, which did not return a request for comment. Bobby Allen, NPR News.
7: President Trump has again called for ABC to fire Jimmy Kimmel over a joke. And former FBI Director James Comey has been indicted again for posting a photo Trump says is a threat. NPR's Frank Langfitt has more on what some voters think about all this.
10: Democrats and Republicans I spoke to agree. Jimmy Kimmel's jokes are constitutionally protected. Richard Conkey is a Republican, an electrical contractor in North Beach in Maryland. He's not a fan of Kimmel's humor.
11: I don't like it personally, and I don't think he should be doing it. But, I mean, it is freedom of speech.
10: Conkey thinks Comey should be prosecuted for what Trump has characterized as a call for violence. But other Republicans and Democrats I spoke with disagreed. Donald Long is a Democrat who owns a restaurant in Upper Marlboro. He says Trump criticizes and threatens others.
12: I think if he's able to dish it, he has to be able to take it.
10: Long says the president is the biggest threat to free speech in the country. Frank Langford, NPR News, North Beach, Maryland.
7: And you're listening to NPR News. President Trump today issued an executive order that broadens U.S. sanctions against the Cuban government. They expand penalties on the government, along with businesses that do business with Havana. Cuba is calling the measures coercive and says it will not be intimidated by Trump's actions. More than 2,600 people from 150 countries were supposed to travel to Zambia this week for RightsCon to talk about human rights and technology. But now that's been canceled. And as NPR's Emily Fang reports, conference organizers say it's because of pressure from Chinese officials.
13: Last week, China and Zambia signed a new economic development agreement. And 2 days later, even though conference organizers say that they'd received a public endorsement from the Zambian government, things changed. A Zambian government official told organizers that Chinese diplomats were objecting to the attendance of people from Taiwan, the island China one day wants to control. And this week, Zambia canceled the event. China's embassy in Washington, D.C. did not respond to a request for comment. Earlier last month, Taiwan's president canceled travel to Africa after several countries he needed to fly through revoked Taiwan's use of their airspace, a decision Taiwan blamed on Chinese pressure. Emily Fang, NPR News.
7: The 152nd running of the Kentucky Derby takes place Saturday, and handicappers say no clear favorite is standing out with less than 24 hours before the race begins. Renegade is trained by Todd Pletcher and is open as a 4-1 favorite, but several other horses, including Commander or Further Ado, also appear to be in contention for the roses. Post time is 6:57 p.m. Eastern Time. I'm Dale Willman, NPR News.
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4: This is On Point. I'm Meghna Chakrabarty. McKay Coppins is an author and staff writer for The Atlantic, and he's covered everything from the importance of attending a Trump rally to sports competitions arranged by cartels. His journalism has won the Aldo Beckman Award from the White House Correspondents Association and the Wilbur Award for Religion Journalism. And his recent book, Romney, A Reckoning, which came out a couple of years ago, was universally lauded by everyone from The Guardian, The New York and the New York Times. And McKay keeps plugging it away at trying to understand the fundamentals of American life now. And he recently published a piece in The Atlantic titled Sucker, My Year as a Degenerate Gambler. Well, this article comes at a critical time because back in 2018, a Supreme Court ruling cleared the way for sports betting in this country, and the business immediately exploded. Combine the excitement of betting and a smartphone in every pocket, and you have this current statistic. More than 50% of men between the ages of 18 and 49 have an active sports betting account with an online sports book. And overall, Americans wagered more than $166 billion on sports just last year. One survey from U.S. News from last July showed that one in four sports bettors have missed bill payments due to the wagers they're making. So what did McKay learn in his year as a quote-unquote degenerate gambler? McKay Coppins, welcome back to On Point.
15: Thank you for having me.
4: Okay, so can you tell me, McKay, what the genesis of this idea was? Because there's some, let's say it, like, personal conflicts that you yourself had in, like, spending a year gambling money.
15: Yes. So last year, I was talking to my editor about
16: embarking on kind of a big investigation of the sports betting industry. And the topic was obviously relevant for all the reasons you just went through. And I started to plot out my plan for reporting the story. You know, I was going to talk to executives at the big online sports books. I was going to talk to people who struggle with gambling addiction. I would interview athletes. And, you know, it was all kind of the normal reporting things you do for a story like this. And then at one point, my editor said, well, you know what would be really great is if we gave you some money to gamble with, so you could kind of experience the phenomenon firsthand. And I said, yeah, I see the idea there, but I do have certain religious constraints as a practicing Mormon. I don't gamble. And the guy just said, yeah, that's what makes it so great, though. and so they said, we have this idea that it's a workaround. We'll give you $10,000 to gamble with. We will cover your losses. So it's not technically your money that you're putting at risk, but we'll split the winnings with you 50-50, with the idea being that you'll still be kind of emotionally invested in it and feel what it's like to be a gambler. And I took that idea to my bishop in my local congregation and basically explained the experiment to him and watched as this look of pastoral concern bloomed across his face. He was not wild about it.
4: Yeah, he's probably thinking, McKay, do we need to go over some of the edicts of the LDS Church?
16: Yes,
4: because it's pretty much banned, right, in the LDS Church?
16: Yeah, right. Yeah. Games of chance, gambling, forbidden. You know, my case was this is for journalism. It's not my money. It's my employer's money. And to be fair, you know, he said, I understand all that. And I don't think you're doing anything wrong. This, you know, I'll admit he sounded a little tentative when he said that. But he said, the last thing he said before I left his office that I remember was be careful.
4: Mm-hmm.
16: And I will tell you that when he said that, I kind of shrugged him off. I was like, look, this is like a stunt for a magazine story. It's a journalistic gimmick. You don't really have to worry about me. And, you know, when I look back on that moment now, he was kind of prophetic.
4: Well, you know, he also, as you write about in the story, he also actually gave you some examples of other men he had counseled who had fallen prey to addictions, including gambling addiction.
16: Well, and the thing is, as you noted at the top here, gambling has become so prevalent among American men in particular that there's kind of no subset of men that are spared. Mormon mm-hmm. men are struggling with gambling addiction. You know, I've heard from Muslim men also. Muslims similarly don't allow gambling. This vice that has been with us for millennia has in very short amount of time, just the past few years, become so omnipresent, so frictionless in its accessibility on everybody's phone that my bishop and, you know, pretty much every other religious leader in America has probably experienced or counseled somebody who is experiencing gambling addiction. So he was right to be concerned.
4: You know, that very ubiquity, though, is one of the reasons why, I mean, as you well know, you received a lot of pushback for this article. And we'll actually go through some of that pushback later in the show. But one of them is, well, it is so popular that in the events that people do become addicted, they're a minority of the people who practice in online sports betting. But we'll get back to that, okay? Because the mm-hmm. article has been out for a while, and there's some I'd love to give you a chance to respond to some of the criticisms you got. But let's get back to your actual experience. So you're a newbie, you're a sports betting newbie. You download one of the apps on your phone, and I would love for you to describe what your first bet was, because it seems delightfully naive.
16: I mean, I will start this by saying I am a sports fan, right? I watch football, I watch basketball, baseball. But I've never gambled on sports. And I downloaded DraftKings like 15 minutes before kickoff on the first game of the NFL season. And I had no idea what I was doing. I will say it's incredibly easy. I found out to download and set up this app. I, you know, it was just a few taps and I had deposited $500 into my account. And I kind of just started scrolling through the app in a state of bewilderment. The first game was the Cowboys versus the Eagles. And my very sophisticated premise was the Eagles had just won the Super Bowl, so therefore I should bet on the Eagles. But I think I ended up putting 5 or 6 bets in, you know, and they were prop bets on individual players and parlay bets, which only pay off if multiple different outcomes, you know, occur. And I really didn't even know the vernacular. I barely knew what I was betting on, but I was astounded, Magna, by how locked in I was on this random football game. Like it was like I had purchased a synthetic rooting interest in a game that in normal times I probably would have casually put on while folding laundry with my wife and then fallen asleep at halftime. Instead, because I had a couple $100 riding on the game, I watched every play, every down. I was scrolling, you know, frantically the whole time on my app trying to see how my bets were doing. There was a weather delay in that game that pushed the game well past midnight. I stayed up past midnight to watch it. And at the end of it, through some kind of insane fluke of luck and fate, I ended up $20 ahead. And I remember feeling like, oh my gosh, this is why everyone does this. Mm-hmm. This is amazing. This is so fun.
17: Yeah. I was interested to see that you were also like, hey, if I win more, what could I do? Right? Even your wife was like, let's redo the kitchen.
16: Yeah. But the next morning, I remember telling my wife, you know, hey, I won $20 last night, and she high-fived me. And we immediately started to fantasize about all the things we could do with our winnings. We're like, well, think about it. We won $20 on just the first night. Think about how much we could win over the course of the whole NFL season. And then we'll bet on NBA and college football too. And we were talking about, you know, we could we replace the dying KitchenAid mixer we have? Could we, you know, redo the pantry in our kitchen? I mean, we had all these big home improvement ideas. And that is, I should say the serious thing about that is fundamental to the business model of the sports books and really any gambling institution, right? The you often talk to gambling addicts and they say the worst thing that ever happened to me was that I won, right? Mm-hmm. Because that first win, there's nothing like it. You know, you created money out of thin air, basically. And you end up chasing that feeling for the rest of your gambling experience. And certainly I did.
17: Yeah. Well, on the other hand, though, and here's how I'm going to offer you some of the pushback that I've been reading to your article. The same heightened experience that you had in that first game, there's a lot of people out there. I mean, millions of people who have online sportsbook who say, well, look, that's exactly the thing that gets me more invested as a sports fan, right? It just adds to the fundamental excitement of watching a game, of being knowledgeable about my teams, of understanding player, you know, strengths and weaknesses better. It's like the literal skin in the game. Right. And it's become an important part of their experience of being a fan.
16: Yeah, I mean, I wouldn't refute that necessarily. I do think for a lot of people, having a little money on a game can make it more fun to watch. That happened with me at the beginning. But I would push back a little bit on the idea that that's how most gamblers think about betting on sports. Because in the pushback that I've received, which has primarily come from the gambling industry, yes, and then the kind of gambling community, the online gambling community, a lot of them, you know, are not just arguing, why are you trying to take away my fun? They're saying, the only reason you lost money is because you were bad at gambling and you didn't have a process. You didn't have a system. I know what I'm doing. And because I know what I'm doing, I'm going to win, right? And I remember one of the first phone calls I made when I started this experience after the first week. I called Nate Silver, who is, you know, a statistics wonk, and he's really into gambling. He's won a bunch of money in poker tournaments and sports betting. And he gave me all the kind of rules of sensible sports betting. And I will say most of these rules are not things that the average sports bettor follows, but because it makes it less fun. But he walked me through everything. And I said at the end of that conversation, okay, if I'm starting with $10,000, what would be a successful season? And he said, oh, if you win one penny, that'll make you better than 98% of sports bettors.
17: Yes, because if that weren't true, then the gambling industry wouldn't exist, right? So we'll get back to the math of this in just a moment. McKay Coppins is with us. His article that appeared in The Atlantic is called Sucker, My Year as a Degenerate Gambler. We'll be back. This is On Point.

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9: You're back with On Point. I'm Meghna Chakrabarty, and McKay Coppins is with us. He's a staff writer at The Atlantic, and he's talking about his article, Sucker, My Year as a Degenerate Gambler, where he spent a full year immersed in the online sports betting world, which half of American men, by the way, ages of 18 to 49 right now, are doing the same thing. So, McKay, you talked about it's not enough to win, you know, 50.1% of the time. That's the number that you quoted in your piece. And it reminded me of years and years and years ago, I was talking to an expert in the casino gambling world. And he explained to me that how it works in casinos is that you win enough to keep you going. But when you look overall at the volume of bets being made and the number of times people play, it might actually be that you're winning 49.9% of the time, but that the house is winning 50.1% of the time. And when you scale that up, that means overall everybody but the house is losing. Now, what I found was really interesting in your article is that Nate Silver told you, okay, say you are a good gambler and you win 50.1% of the time in the online sports book world. He said, that's actually not even enough to break even or make money.
10: That's right. So the books effectively charge you 4.5% for every bet you place. So if you only win 50.1% of the time, you're losing money. You have to win 52.5% of your bets just to break even. But that's actually before taxes. And let me tell you, having just finished my taxes for last year during my gambling experiment, it's actually quite aggressive. So you have to win closer to 55% of the time to break even. And any serious kind of statistically minded person who has studied this industry will tell you that almost nobody wins 55% of the time. That would be an anomaly. I will also say there are all these other things that the industry does to tilt the scales in their favor. So if, for example, you do somehow consistently win, you're winning 55, 56% of the time, most sports books will limit you, meaning they will not allow you to place bets larger than right. $25 or $50.
9: It's like being a card counter at a blackjack at a poker table. Yeah.
10: Yes, exactly. Although they don't have evidence that you're actually cheating. They just have evidence that you're winning.
9: Good at it. Yeah.
10: So they'll kick you off. And so, I mean, it is kind of remarkable, that this industry basically out in the open rigs the entire system against the gambler, and yet gamblers continue to flock to it.
9: So they're actually limiting the bets that the people who are really good at it can make. That's really interesting. I didn't know that. So take me back to then as you go further and further into this world, like, did you follow Nate's advice? You said you may not have followed all of it, avoiding prop bets. Explain to me what parlays and multi-leg parlay, what is all this?
10: So one of the things that Nate said is that the sports books generate the majority of their profits through prop bets and parlay bets. A prop bet is on an individual player. So you could bet Josh Allen to rush for more than 50 yards in a given game, or a parlay, which basically has multiple legs. So you could bet over the course of a weekend on the Chiefs to cover the spread, the Ravens to win their game, and the Chargers to score more than 24 points. And if all three of those things happen, you get a payout, which is significantly larger than a typical bet.
9: Got it.
10: But you almost never win those. The average bettor, they bet on those because they're fun, right? It's fun to have one bet to follow over the course of the weekend. The sports books know that. They're constantly, you know, packaging new parlays and pushing them on you. They allow you to assemble your own parlays. It's a fun little game. And by some accounts, they make 80% of their profits that way. Wow. And so those are considered sucker's bets. Stay away from those bets. Another thing that Nate told me was don't bet during live games, right? Mm. These apps allow you to be betting throughout the game, and the line is constantly shifting based on what's happening on the court or the field. The problem is that most people are watching these games on TV, which means you're watching on a 20 or 30 second delay, whereas the sports books have real time information. So You are effectively betting against somebody who lives 30 seconds in the future. You don't know yet that the running back fumbled on the 1 yard line, but they do, they've shifted the line accordingly.
9: Wow. Okay. There's another thing that Silver suggested to you, which I found really interesting. And a lot of people who are very serious gamblers approach it this way. And that is, you know, take any and all emotion out of it. Turn yourself into actually something of a monk. Right?
10: Yes.
9: Have a ritual, you know, in every morning where you analyze all the information you can get. You do your sort of statistical analysis, et cetera, and you make your favorite bets, and then that's it. Right? I mean, it becomes as serious as another job.
10: That's right. And, you know, the thing is, I did actually follow this advice for the first couple months of my betting experience. After he gave it to me, I was determined to be a respectable sports gambler, if such a thing exists, right? I wanted to stick to a system, see if I could actually win money. And for the first couple of months, I did this. I would sit down early in the week before the NFL games, and I would pore over the lines. I would gather roster information, look at weather updates, all the other factors that can affect a game. And then I would choose 6 or 7 bets and put $100 on each one. And that's what Nate said to do, because the sports books want you to gamble emotionally. That's when you make mistakes, right? If you are a serious sports bettor like Nate, you're taking all emotion out of it. You're following a, you know, proprietary model or a process of some kind. And so I did that, but I was shocked by how much time it took, right? I mean, I write in the piece about being sent on an errand by my wife, and I was parked outside of a big box store in Northern Virginia on a rainy afternoon. And I was like, I'm going to look through the bets really quick because I have a bunch of young children. It's hard to find a quiet moment ever. And so I was in my car. Let me look at the bets. I started to look over all the information. I was writing down the bets that I liked. All of a sudden, I looked up, 45 minutes had passed, and I was just sitting in my car. And this happened again and again and again.
9: Wow. There's one more thing about Nate Silver before we leave this part of the story that he said, which really took me aback, right? Because while you were talking to him about strategies for being successful in the online sports betting world, and you're like, hey, Nate, you've won hundreds of thousands of dollars. Like, what's so hard about this? And what did he tell you?
10: He said, most of the money that he has won gambling is in poker tournaments.
9: Right.
10: He said gambling on sports is a game of razor thin margins, microscopic edges. It's incredibly difficult to actually win money. He said he himself, who has developed a very sophisticated proprietary model that he follows, who, you know, is a pretty well-regarded stats wonk, would be thrilled if he came out even at the end of the NFL season.
9: Wow. Okay. So, McKay, hang in here for just a second, because we wanted to hear from, you know, someone who's squarely in this demographic that I keep quoting about 18 to 49 year old men, in the United States. So Michael Holmes is one of those folks. He's a 25 year old from Oklahoma. He's been, online sports gambling for more than 5 years. So essentially since before he turned 20, he bet on the Lakers game this week and was planning on betting on the Timberwolves as well. And Michael told us that sports betting is fully integrated into his friendships.
11: All of my buddies and me, we always watch sports games. And I think the simplest thing about it is it makes any sports game automatically more entertaining if you want to place like a small wager on the game, especially if it's your team or just a team you're interested in. You know, throwing 20 or 30 bucks on them, if there's good value, immediately makes everything more entertaining. You know, you got a small stake in the game.
9: So the social part of it is important to Michael, but he also told us that even though he loves the pastime of online sports betting, he also admits it is a powerful force in his everyday life.
11: It takes up a lot of my time outside of work. Like yesterday, I would have rather gone to the gym, honestly, but I kind of had to leave myself some time to go pick up my buddy so we could all watch the Lakers game. Like I'll be watching games that I don't really care about because I know that I want to place a gamble on or just make a wager on one of the teams because I think there's good value or God knows what.
9: And here's one more thing Michael told us about how being such an active online sports bettor is really changing his skills in other areas. He's been successful, he says, in that online sports gambling world, but it's made a difference in how he thinks about money, the economy, or even the idea of saving.
11: I've been thinking to myself, you know, if I like gamble this money, if I bet this on sports games, because that's all I do, it's just sports gambling, no traditional gambling. But if I wager this money, I think I could get a much better return, which was stupid, but I thought I could get a better return than just letting it sit in the stock market. And of course, this was not true. I would have been much better off letting all that money sit. God knows how much that would be worth right now. But I didn't believe in the economy back then, especially now. I do not believe in the state of the economy. The few thousand dollars that I do have, I don't think that would do me better investing, even though it probably might, but that's just not where my opinion takes me, you know?
9: So that's Michael Holmes. He's 25 and is from Oklahoma. And McKay, I have to say, if Michael had actually put that money in the stock market over the past 5 years, he would have received a double digit return. It's been crazy. Mm. But so respond to this. Did you find that as you got deeper and deeper into online sports betting, did it have the same sort of effect in changing how you thought about other things?
10: Yeah, what he's describing is so interesting. I mean, in my case, what I found was that, and something I really didn't like about the experience was that I was thinking about money much more than I did before I was gambling, right? Like in my day-to-day life, I'm very lucky. I have a good job. I'm able to provide for my family. I don't think about money that much day to day. I'm not constantly thinking about how to make more money, how to get richer. Like that's not, I mean, it's just not part of my, like, my personality. It's not a huge part of my mind share, right? When I was gambling, I was constantly thinking about money. And it wasn't just in gambling. It started out with, you know, can I win enough money to replace our KitchenAid mixer and, or, you know, redo our kitchen pantry? But then it was other things. I started thinking, you know, man, are there other kind of get rich quick schemes? Like my algorithm on Instagram started feeding me like these kind of weird, shady, you know, videos for like multi-level marketing businesses that promise huge returns. Like something about the algorithm clearly knew that I was in that mindset. And, you know, I would never have been thinking that way except for gambling. And the thing that he's describing though is really interesting. And I think it might be part of why sports betting has become so popular among young men. it goes hand in hand with the crisis of authority and trust that young men in particular have in the big institutions of American life, including financial institutions, right? People under 30 just don't have a lot of faith in that they can make money and get ahead the way that past generations did. So why not, you know, put it all on black, you know, to use another another metaphor, right? Why not take my chances on FanDuel or DraftKings and see if I can somehow beat the odds?
9: Okay, so let's move forward to about, let's say, halfway through your year in this this experiment. Sort of, what was going on? Were you winning? Were you losing? Were you getting better at betting or not?
10: Well, around Thanksgiving, I checked in with Nate Silver again, and I gave him a status update. And I think I was at that point up $100, you know, $100 or $200. And I had gambled something like 10,000 at that point. So to me, it felt like kind of a wash. He actually encouraged me. He said, "Oh, you're doing better than the vast majority of gamblers.
9: You're beating
10: like,
9: the odds." Absolutely. That's what
10: and he almost sounded impressed. And you know what? I will say, not to blame Nate, but that conversation was terrible for me because it convinced me subconsciously that maybe I was in that 2%. You know, maybe I was somebody who was actually really good at sports betting. I was a secret savant at sports betting that had just come to it, you know, late in life. And now I was going to, you know, make all this money. And so almost immediately I started breaking all the rules that Nate had taught me, and I started making riskier and riskier bets. I started, doing those suckers bets. And at the same time, gambling was completely permeating my life, right? I was routinely staying up past midnight to watch games and then to gamble more. I was like in bed in the middle of the night, my face illuminated by, you know, DraftKings or FanDuel as I scrolled thoughtlessly through these apps forever. I was hiding in the bathroom or the kitchen pantry to put in bets so that my young kids didn't see how much I was gambling. And yet at the same time, they knew I was gambling because I would talk about it all the time. And my like 7-year-old daughter knew the difference between a point spread and a money line. I mean, it was really, I was shocked by how quickly it kind of was taking over my life.
9: Is this the same daughter who, as you were placing a bet on you're at a BYU game or something, said, "That's not very Mormon of you"?
10: That was my other daughter. That was my 12-year-old daughter. Well, both daughters learned a lot about their dad throughout this experiment.
9: Well, so let me say one of the pieces of pushback that I've been reading, as you said, from the industry, is exactly what you just said. They're like, well, Coppins has admitted that he went to Nate Silver, who's really good at placing bets, got all this advice from him, and then stopped listening to Silver's advice.
10: Right.
9: So if you had a bad experience, that's on you. That's not a fundamental flaw or a predatory nature of the industry.
10: Yeah, I think that's fair, except that I would say that my experience is much more similar to the average newbie, sports bettor than, you know, Nate Silver's, right? It is possible to come to sports betting, read about all the rules that Nate Silver gave me, and stick to them religiously, monastically, and maybe you don't end up losing that much money. I would say you probably still end up losing money, but probably not that much. But the thing is, most people don't stick to those rules because it makes it less fun. The whole point of gambling is the emotional charge, the thrill, the adrenaline rush, right? Mm-hmm. Nobody gets into this to sit down on a Tuesday morning and monastically study the NFL lines and then put in, you know, 6 or 7 very sensible bets and then not return to them until Sunday, right? That's not how gambling works. The most people end up breaking those rules. And the sports books know that, and they design their entire industry, their apps, all the, you know, promotions that they push on you, the push notifications are designed to get you to break those rules. And so I think my experience in that way is much more reflective of the typical gambling experience.
9: Well, we are talking to McKay Coppins today. He is a staff writer at The Atlantic. His article recently in The Atlantic is called "Sucker, My Year as a Degenerate Gambler." And the article isn't just about, of course, McKay's experience with this $10,000 that he got from his editors at The Atlantic. It's also a deep dive into the business model of online sports books and also the history of gambling in the United States. and really the moral questions about what it means and how it changes people, how it maybe even changes the culture when it has become so easy to just pull your phone out of your pocket and place a bet. We'll talk a lot more about that when we come back. This is On Point.

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1: 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Just us. No excuses this time.
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9: You're back with On Point. I'm Meghna Chakrabarty, and McKay Coppins is with us today. And McKay, I want to just introduce some thoughts from yet another person who thinks a lot about gambling and particularly its impact on men and boys. And that's Isaac Rose Berman. He's a fellow at the American Institute for Boys and Men. And he's written on the public health dangers of online sports betting. But Isaac's overall view of gambling isn't what you'd expect.
10: I love gambling. I think it's a lot of fun. I enjoy it. I enjoy doing it with my friends. I think it can be an informative and social activity. Obviously, some dangers associated with it. I am generally against gambling companies who are the operators who provide this product and this activity.
9: And here's the reason why. Rose Berman says sports betting companies make their product impossible for young men to ignore. They flood the media landscape, not just in podcasts and online platforms where young men gather, but sports broadcasts as well, which bombard even casual viewers. Hearing people talk about sports betting all the time and seeing ads celebrating sports betting everywhere all the time has normalized betting as a regular part of sports culture.
10: When I was a young kid watching sports, there were no gambling ads on TV. I didn't have athletes and celebrities telling me to sign up now. I'm going to win big. This is a super fun activity. And so I think when you have the deals, not only with the sort of broadcast companies, but with the leagues and the teams themselves and the way that this product has really been embedded, not only into sports, but into media coverage more generally,

0: really been embedded not only into sports, but into media coverage more generally. It normalizes the activity, and then you combine that with the accessibility, and it's going to be a lot more dangerous and a lot more frictionless.
1: More specifically, online sports betting companies have partnerships with sports media companies, with teams, with individual players, with influencers. For example, there's a multi-year partnership between DraftKings and Barstool Sports. There's also FanDuel's extensive partnership with the NBA.
0: It's no coincidence that you basically cannot find a sports content creator who, if they are not currently being sponsored by a gambling company has tried to sponsor them because the gambling companies want to normalize this activity. They want to make it a part of the way that people engage with sports because that means that more people will gamble. And when more people gamble, gambling companies make more money because people lose money gambling.
1: But Isaac Rose Berman says there are ways to disentangle sports and gambling.
0: There's so many different policies that you could implement, whether it's no athletes, no celebrities, no gambling ads during games, what are called whistle-to-whistle bans, gambling-free broadcast options. There are all sorts of things you can do for advertising. I'm generally in favor of almost all of them. I just think that even if you are someone who gambles and likes to gamble, such as myself, I'm like, okay, I'm sick of all these freaking ads. And so, yeah, basically any kind of marketing restrictions I tend to be in favor of.
1: But Rose Berman admits that that kind of regulatory change would take time. So he's also focused on ways to help people who are at immediate risk for gambling addiction. He frequently talks to high schoolers about the potential hazards of online sports betting. And he says there's one tactic that often helps these high schoolers grasp his point. He appeals to their ego.
0: The message that I've found to be most successful when talking to boys and young men, specifically about sports betting, is that if you are good at this activity, they will kick you out because they are for-profit companies. And if you win your bet, it means that the gambling company loses their bet. And so the opposite of that is that, okay, well, if when I'm good, I get kicked out, it means that if I haven't gotten kicked out, it means that I'm probably not good. And so you can sort of see the gears turning when I talk about this in classrooms sometimes, and the kids are like, wait, if I'm still allowed to bet at this place, it's because they've deemed me to be a sucker.
1: Well, that's Isaac Rose Berman, a fellow at the American Institute for Boys and Men. And I want to say clearly to everyone that we did reach out to the major online sports betting companies like DraftKings and FanDuel, and they did not send us a response to our questions or a statement. They did not agree to have anyone join us today. But McKay, you were actually able to talk to major people in the industry, including the president of FanDuel. So tell me, I mean, what did they say about the kinds of accusations that you hear Isaac making there, that they're really not just rigging the betting platforms, but they are basically predatory by putting themselves in front of the eyes and fingers of young men all over the country all the time?
2: Yeah, when I put that idea to Christian Ganetsky, the president of FanDuel, he said that the idea that FanDuel or other online sports books prey on compulsive gamblers, gambling addicts, is, quote, a bit of a trope. And he said the company actually goes out of its way to identify users who are exhibiting reckless or addictive behaviors and to slow them down. Bettors who start, you know, spending more time or money than usual on the app will receive notifications alerting them to the anomaly. It actually happened to me a couple times, so I can confirm that this is true. He says that if they disregard too many of these notifications, FanDuel will actually limit their gambling or kick them off the platform. Now, and I should say an executive at DraftKings told me that they had a similar policy. And he argues, you know, we don't want revenue at all from someone who has a gambling problem. We're not trying to target gambling addicts. And I think that he means that sincerely. I don't think that the people at FanDuel or DraftKings think of themselves as being predatory, you know, institutions. That said, they are running up against a kind of basic economic reality, which is that something like 80% of the revenue that's brought into these sports books comes from the 10% of users who gamble the most. Mm-hmm. And so they don't really have a strong economic incentive to kick off people who are gambling a lot and maybe who

0: are gambling compulsively, unless they're very small amounts. If they're large amounts, they want those users to keep gambling because that's where most of their profits come from.
1: Yeah. And in that way, it's very, very similar to the casino gambling industry, because I've seen, I've seen numbers like that coming out of casinos that, like, it's actually a small number of gamblers who produce their greatest revenues, which is why we see all sorts of ways that casinos, use all methods that they use to keep their high rollers there. Okay. Now, I want to get back to, again, your experience here, because in the story, you also talk about how you met with a gentleman named Craig Carton, I believe, and he talks to people who have been, who suffer from gambling addiction. And you had asked him, like, what are some of the warning signs that gambling may be starting to take up more of your life in an unhealthy way? What did he say?
0: Well, he started to kind of go through the questions that a potential problem gambler should ask themselves. Are you going to sleep and waking up thinking about your bets? Are you staying up late to watch random games that you don't know anything about because you have money on them? Are you chasing? This is a term that means you're making kind of reckless new bets to try to win back money that you already lost. Are you placing bets on your phone in the bathroom so your family doesn't see you gambling? And I have to tell you, as he was going through these questions, it kind of dawned on me that I was ticking a lot of those boxes. And, you know, when I talk about this, since the story's come out, I've done some interviews and I've talked about it. And I'm always careful to say that I don't know, and I don't think that I check every box of being a diagnosable gambling addict, right? Most people say, most experts say that only between like 3 and 5% of gamblers will become full-blown addicts. But a much larger percentage will exhibit reckless or compulsive behaviors. And I think that my experience is not that uncommon. You know, people might want to say that, it just happened to be that this journalist kind of, was in the very small percentage of gamblers who were especially susceptible to addiction. I don't think so. I think that these apps are so well designed to keep you coming back. I think these sports books know what they're doing. And I think the compulsive behaviors that I exhibited are experienced by a lot of people.
1: There was even a moment that kind of just made my heart jump into my throat, where I think one of your kids told you, you're hiding again.
0: Mm-hmm. Yeah, my son caught me in the pantry, or I'd gone to get them snacks, and then, you know, I ended up looking at FanDuel or DraftKings and, you know, got sucked in. And then they came and found me in the pantry, and he kind of announced to the family, "Dad's hiding again." And this became a pretty common occurrence for me, because even though they knew I was doing this for a story, I didn't want them to see how obsessed I'd become with it. And yeah. So I was hiding it. And that is a kind of hallmark of gambling addiction, that you're hiding your gambling from your family.
1: Yeah. Well, just to remind folks, until 2018, sports betting, most if not all types, were illegal in this country. But then the Supreme Court, in a major ruling, basically said, nope, we're going to undo that. You can bet on sports. And of course, this is happening right at the same time where, you know, phones are in everyone's pockets. And it's the two in combination, which, I mean, McKay, your whole story is about how that is the poison pill, essentially. But I want to just play a quick bit of tape here from Bill Miller. He's the chief of the American Gaming Association. And back in 2024, he was on 60 Minutes. And he was asked about the potential rise in problem gambling related to sports betting. And Bill Miller said, well, it's not gambling that's the problem.
2: I don't believe that there is an addiction to mobile betting any more than there is an addiction to utilization of your phone for any other reason.
1: What do you think about that, McKay?
0: I think that it's half true. I think that clearly the online gambling epidemic has been supercharged by the omnipresence of smartphones, by the fact that it is so easily accessible. But I also think that gambling as a vice, basically every philosopher, theologian, religious scholar, political leader over the course of human history has come to the same conclusion that this is a, you know, potentially ruinous vice that needs to be kept in check. I mean, I came across a an article published in 1907 in the Atlantic by a Unitarian minister who said the long and costly experience of mankind bears uniform testimony against gambling. And he called it a dangerous, unsocial form of excitement that hurts character, demoralizes industry, breeds quarrels, and tempts men to self-destruction. That is true today. Gambling is incredibly poisonous. Now that said, I'm not necessarily a prohibitionist. I'm not saying we need to gamble all, or, you know, ban all gambling, shut down Las Vegas and Atlantic City. I think that, you know, in a liberal democratic society, you can make space for vices that are potentially destructive or damaging. But we should also be able to figure out how to regulate them, how to stigmatize them, how to increase the amount of friction to access them. Yeah. And I don't think anyone anticipated this Wild West era where everyone would have constant access to gambling on their phones at all hours of the day.
1: There's one more voice I want to bring in here, because this gentleman brings in sort of the not just the moral questions that you raise in the piece, but also just fundamental economic ones. So this is Warren Buffett. You'd mentioned him before. At the end of March, he spoke with CNBC, and he talked about how he was critical of online sports betting specifically because it actually only benefits, in his opinion, one class of people.
3: Rich people love it because they don't have to pay. I mean, you know, to the extent that the states raise money from people where the dollar really means something to them, actually relieves the taxes on me or other rich people. I mean, it's not direct, but it's the net effect. So I don't like things that make a sucker out of people.
4: Yeah,
3: I don't like them. I particularly don't like them when the government sponsors them. I don't think the government should play its. I don't think the function of the government is to play its people for suckers.
1: So McKay, Buffett, they're saying, well, as sports betting gets more popular, or state lotteries, what have you, that it's essentially a tax on people who aren't billionaires. What do you think?
0: I think it's a really compelling argument. He's been on this for a long time. He called gambling a tax on ignorance. And, you know, what's funny about this is that when the Supreme Court overturned the federal ban on sports betting, the sports books hired lobbyists, and they started traveling state to state to convince state legislatures to legalize online gambling. And the case that they always made was, you're going to be able to, you know, legalize it, regulate it, and tax it. And it will bring all this tax revenue to your state where you'll be able to do all these great things. And, you know, I've looked at the numbers. It's true that, you know, some tax revenue has been generated. Some experts will say it was less than they were promised. It has not gone as far as they thought it would, in part because, by the way, the sports books will then turn around and start lobbying state legislatures to make those taxes as low as possible because they want people to keep gambling. But I will also say the trade-offs are enormous, right? I mean, you mentioned that there's evidence that people are missing bills. There's evidence in states or localities where online gambling is legalized. There's an increase in missed credit card payments, in bankruptcies. I mean, and on top of all of that, we are creating millions of new gamblers. And I just don't think that we can do that. We can allow this runaway industry to convert millions of young men into gamblers and maybe even compulsive gamblers without reaping some social consequences.
1: Yeah. Well, we have just a minute to go, McKay. Two quick questions. Ultimately, what happened to that $10K? And two, do you occasionally even still think about gambling?
0: Well, I'll answer the first question first because that's the easier one. I lost $9,891. and that last $100 and change, I returned to the Atlantic with a note of apology. So that was my experience. But, you know, losing the money was not the worst part of the experience. And you mentioned, do I still think about it? I think about it all the time. I mean, I watch the last bet I placed was on the Super Bowl. I have remained on the wagon since then. But, you know, I'm watching the NBA playoffs right now. I'm a Celtics fan. I'm watching with my son. I can't tell you how many times I've wondered, I wonder what the in-game line is right now. I wonder, you know, I wonder if I could make some money betting. And it is a constant, you know, it's constantly tugging at me.
1: Well, McKay Coppins is a staff writer for The Atlantic, and his article is called Sucker, My Year as a Degenerate Gambler. McKay, it is always so great to have you on the show. Thank you so very much.
0: Thank you, Meghna.
1: I'm Meghna Chakrabarty. This is On Point.

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2: The Supreme Court is seen as the last stop when it comes to either changing America or protecting it. 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
3: Basically, every narrative we have about the Supreme Court is wrong. This idea that it's a 6-3 partisan court, the idea that the court is, you know, the one that's left to decide all of our most important issues.
2: That's coming up Monday on Point.
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5: Storm system will be moving on out of here, and overall we have a drying trend across the state. As we're heading throughout the weekend, it should be a nice one as you're heading out and about. We're going to keep it dry through the night. For Horn Lake, South Haven area too, a lot of clouds around, a low upper 40s. Increasing sun through Saturday, the high upper 60s, and dry Sunday, the high low 70s. For the Vicksburg area, still some rain out there for the early morning, a low 50, and then quick clearing through Saturday, the high 70. Sunny on Sunday, the high 75. Showers and thunderstorms, Hattiesburg through the night, still some stronger storms too, clearing out by Saturday afternoon, the high 70, and sunny Sunday, the high 75. I'm meteorologist Jennifer Naramore. 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
1: And I'm Steve Strogatz.
0: And this is The Joy of Why, a podcast from Quanta Magazine exploring some of the biggest unanswered questions in math and science today. Hey, Steve.
1: Hi, Jana.
0: Different day, different studio.
1: Yes, I'm going for the Orson Welles look here. This is really dramatic, right?
0: I actually like it. It's looking good. I want to talk to you today about something that's gotten quite controversial. And so I really want to ask your honest take on string theory. How do you really feel about string theory?
1: I don't really have an informed opinion.
0: That has never stopped anybody.
1: What I'm told is it's helping a lot in pure math. Techniques from string theory are being imported into fields like algebraic geometry. As for what it's doing for physics, I get the feeling it's the best game in town, but it's hard to tell yet whether it's going to really describe the physics of our universe.
0: Yeah, I think it's been a fascinating legacy. So the excitement initially was that string theory might do for quantum gravity what all of these famous theories like the electroweak theory and the theories about the matter forces did for matter, which is to say it unified them all into one sort of elegant equation. And so the hope was that there would be one string theory, right? And instead, what happened is there ended up being this vast landscape of possible string theories, like 10 to the 500 possible vacua or starting points. And that became at first a tremendous disappointment. And then people sort of ran with it and started talking about the multiverse. Mm-hmm. And then that led to a very strong, I think, reaction against string theory.
1: Yeah.
0: But that hasn't rocked your world, that sort of reaction against it.
1: My personal world?
0: Yeah. Yeah.
1: I don't know what to make of it. I mean, I do hear people criticizing it very much as being untestable. In principle, a lot of people invoke Karl Popper and his whatever era that was, 1940s or 50s era philosophy of science. There's a part of me that wants to believe that this could work because it seems so compelling to be able to get rid of the problems of renormalization that have afflicted a lot of attempts to quantize gravity. And that was the initial selling point, wasn't it? That string theory could handle that in a way that other theories had trouble with?
0: I would say that the big success was that gravitons, which are the little quanta of gravity waves, the way that photons are the quanta of electromagnetic waves, were natural, a natural ringing of a string in the same way that the other particles were harmonics on a string. And so that was really the enthusiasm. Whether it was not fully quantized is really a different story. Well, you know, I brought some of these concerns up to our guest who was a very influential string theorist, Kumran Vafa. He's a professor at Harvard. And it was interesting because he didn't dismiss the concerns. And one of the ideas he had was to invoke a concept he's called the swampland. So it looked like there were all of these string theories and it was totally proliferating and we couldn't find our universe in this muck. And so he had a program instead to kind of cull theories that he could prove failed.
1: First of all, I love the term swampland, very suggestive. But what are some of the admissibility criteria? What sends you to the swamp?
0: Yeah, it's interesting. It's such a complicated program, but it could be that it won't lead to the kind of universe we observe today, or the matter fields don't drop out to match what we expect from the standard model of particle physics, which is so successful. General relativity, it can't look like a different theory of gravity. So we have these key anchors. We want any theory that goes beyond these to be able to replicate the successes in the right regime. And so I think it's just kind of a way of whacking through the brush and clearing away what you know is weed, right, from what you're hoping to find, I guess, which would, in this analogy, be like, I don't know, the roses.
1: This sounds great.
0: So that's sort of my synopsis of the scenario, but maybe we should hear from Kumran himself. Here's theoretical physicist Kumran Vafa. Kumran, welcome to The Joy of Why. We're excited to have you on the show.
2: Thanks. It's a great pleasure to be on this show.
0: I can see some equations on the blackboard behind you. I want to open for our audience just to ask, how does a person get into theoretical physics? What's drawn you to that subject?
2: My interest in theoretical physics started when I was a kid. I vividly remember my awe and amazement, the fact that the moon does not fall down. as something needing some explanation. And it bothered me that most people were not bothered by this fact that there's this thing up there and it might hit them on their head or something. But it was kind of, yeah, it's cool. It's beautiful. What's the issue here? Why don't you ask this question? Why is it not falling down? I mean, isn't that the obvious question? So these kind of things were always hitting me in some form or another, but it took a while for me to zoom into theoretical physics as a profession.
0: It really is one of the huge insights of Newton that the moon doesn't fall to the earth. Why that's the case, and connecting that to the kinds of physics we understand on the earth. I don't know if people appreciate what an enormous leap it was to imagine that the moon was dictated by the same forces that plucked an apple from a tree.
2: Exactly. And when I later learned Newton's understanding of how this works, and the fact that why does the moon fall ends up being, no, actually the moon is falling. And how does that compatible with the fact that the moon is not hitting the ground? That to me was quite an awe moment also. That's the way a physicist understands how things work.
0: And then, of course, Einstein, hundreds of years later, talks a lot about falling. He thinks about free fall in an even deeper way than Newton to some extent.
2: Yes, in some sense, the fact that being in an elevator and falling, you wouldn't know if you're in outer space or falling, in the fact that there's no experiment that can detect the difference was quite an insight. He has said that this is one of the happiest scientific thoughts he had.
0: I love that quote. Happiest thought of my life.
2: Yes.
0: And the thought is really about gravity being a form of weightlessness. I feel heavy on my chair right now. I feel heavy when I'm walking around on my feet. But really, Einstein began to think of gravity as, oh no, it's actually removing all that stuff and experiencing this free-falling weightlessness. How does that relate to his theory?
2: The fact that the objects move the way they do, regardless of their mass, so to speak, and that point that the thing does not care about the trajectory you take in space-time. The fact that geometry of space-time dictates this to all of the objects around it. That was a beautiful geometrization of gravitational force.
0: So you're a student of theoretical physics at some stage, learning Einstein's geometric theory of gravity and free fall. What draws you now the extra step to something as abstract and complex as string theory?
2: The interest in string theory is related to the interest in trying to understand the fundamental laws of nature, how things work at the deepest level. What is everything made of? How are the forces interacting with each other? What are the forces? What are the fundamental things? And in particular, it had been tried for many decades, but unsuccessfully, to understand Einstein's theory at the microscopic level. And that somehow didn't work in the context of mixing it with quantum mechanics, which is the law that governs the microscopic physics. So when you try to bring in quantum descriptions, which is needed for small-scale descriptions, with Einstein's theory, which is great for large distances, the two didn't quite fit together and somehow gave contradictory results. And trying to resolve these paradoxes was one of the major issues that was difficult for a theoretical physicist for many decades, and basically people didn't work on it because they had no good idea. And then suddenly, out of the blue, somebody suggested string theory sounds interesting, just let's study it. And someone said, oh, it sounds like it has gravity in it. And, oh, yeah, it actually has quantum mechanics and gravity together in a consistent way. So it was accidentally discovered to be an answer to the question that people were looking for.
0: So it's a kind of a step towards a quantum gravity theory of everything. Just a small thing like that.
2: Exactly. Just a random discovery, I would say. Whether we deserved it or not, I don't know. But in some sense, it just happened.
0: Yeah.
2: That what people were studying ended up being an answer to quantum gravity.
0: Exploration is often underrated, don't you think, in the physical process, as though there's really a hypothesis set forth before you take a step. That's really not how it's always done.
2: They always say, just do the exploration, have a good question, and you might get an answer to something else. And this happens quite often in the history of science, and I think string theory is a great example of that discovery.
0: Now, before string theory, we might have imagined that when we looked at more probing microscopic levels, we'd find little tiny point particles, and some of those point particles might even be gravitons, which are responsible for negotiating gravity between masses. What's different in the string theory description? Those little points are replaced by little loops of string? Is it that simple?
2: Yes, to some extent it's that simple. So the loops that we call strings of course, could be so small that they look like points, and therefore there's not much of a difference when you look at it from far away. But when you zoom in and when you go to very high energies, this thing can stretch, and then it gives you features like an extended object like strings. We actually have learned in studying string theory that it's not just a one-dimensional thing like a string. Sometimes higher-dimensional objects like membranes enter the story as well. And so we have learned this more than just about strings, but we still call the subject string theory. But we have learned that inevitably demanding the fundamental particles, everything is just point-like particles, is insufficient to give you a consistent picture of how gravity works at the quantum or microscopic level.
0: I've sometimes heard people refer to M theory, and then I hear various things about the M stands for. Is the M for membrane?
2: Well, I don't know what M stands for, but I think the main statement here is that we don't really understand what the theory is, to be honest, in its form. We know how it works in examples, and so sometimes people say M might stand for mystery. So we don't exactly know what is M stands for, really, but we're still working on understanding what this theory really is about. It's one of those exciting human adventures that I think is still continuing after many decades.
0: So are people imagining that the entire spectrum of particles that we used to think were fundamental, like an electron or a quark or a graviton, are just different harmonics played on the same kind of fundamental string?
2: That could very well be. In other words, the idea that strings in different excitations and different harmonics and different configurations lead to different particles is certainly one of the amazingly beautiful predictions of string theory. It unifies all the objects into one thing, though it could be like a membrane as well. So we don't have an exact description like that, but we think, generally speaking, the fact that particles can unify and be manifested by one object in some form is certainly a natural possibility there.
0: So that really does instinctively sound like a unification, right, which is the huge ambition. Can I unify all of the matter forces and gravity all into one? What do you think are the strongest arguments that we have that string theory will continue to be rewarding as a unified theory of everything? Because, as you said, it's not complete yet.
2: Yes, it's not complete. So one thing you just mentioned is the aesthetics, of course. The unifying of particles and forces and gravity and everything together in one package is already quite amazing. So that already is enough motivation to continue studying it. However, there's a lot more. And we have learned that even if you are not interested in quantum gravity per se, suppose you're just saying, you know, I'm interested in just particles and the forces between them, you encounter questions in that context which have to do with very strong interactions between these particles. And we end up not knowing the answer to those questions in general. However, it turns out that what we have learned from string theory sheds light even on those questions. So questions that have nothing to do per se with gravity has been answered using string theoretic ideas. And so therefore, we feel that the truth of the string theory is far beyond just the gravity, even though that's the main claim to fame of quantum gravity and string theory together. But I think the fact that there are more motivations to study string theory is already quite remarkable, and it's reinforcing the idea that this got to be true in some form or another. It cannot be just randomly there and we just stumbled upon it.
0: There are also some pretty severe criticisms or critiques of string theory, and I know that people get very emotional about this. I've sort of heard it described as an attempt at a theory of everything, but is it turning to the direction that we now kind of have a theory with no predictions because there are so many possibilities?
2: Actually, that's a very good question. There's a misunderstanding that string theory gives a huge number of possibilities, infinitely many possibilities. And that's the point I'm trying to clarify here. What we are basically pointing out is that string theory gives you a finite number of possibilities. And cutting the possibility from an infinite set to a finite set is a remarkable reduction.
0: Yes. You eliminated an infinite number of things.
2: So when people criticize it in the way, say, oh, it doesn't make a prediction about anything, they're putting a very high bar for what string theory should be. Namely, when we talk, for example, about quantum chromodynamics, which is the theory describing how the quarks work and what are the forces between them inside the nuclei and so on, there are infinitely many possible theories for that too. We just choose one of them. And nobody explains to you why that particular one is the one we use. So if you want to choose that level of precision, then you have to say, we don't understand quantum chromodynamics. No, that's not what we say. We say, well, you just pick that one and just study it, and that's the way the universe is working. Don't ask more questions, so to speak. So in that context, people don't say that we don't have a good theory of strong interactions. They'd say we do. Now, string theory is trying to give you a broad perspective of what all universes could look like, not just our universe. And so that's a grand, you know, ambitious kind of thing. It's much more than just one theory described to one particular universe. Now, you might say, I don't care about these other possibilities. I just want the answer to my universe. And then that's where it becomes harder, and that's where people become critical. But if you look at it from the broad perspective of what it's trying to do, which is trying to tell you what is the overarching truth of all possibilities, that's surprising. And in that context, it tells you, for example, if you want to have the theories of strong interactions, there are only a finite number of possible ways. Whereas without gravity, without string theory, you would have thought there are infinitely many possibilities. So it cuts it down to a finite set. For example, the number of colors, we say there are three of them. It could have been four, five, six, say up to arbitrary integer. String theory says, nope, there's an upper bound. It cannot go beyond certain numbers. That is a surprise. So it cuts the number down, not make it large.
0: Just for the audience, colors in this sense is an abstract property. It's a cute name given to different kinds of quarks.
2: That's right. So we say that each quark comes with three colors, and that's just 3 degrees of freedom. We just call them colors.
0: Now, to discuss this kind of landscape of possibilities, as it's often referred to, what are the differences in these universes from one point in the landscape of possibilities to another point in the landscape? What's different about the universe than this one?
2: So in each conceivable universe that we can think of, in which case you have a quantum theory of gravity interacting with particles and forces, it appears in a particular dimension. So you have to have a particular space-time dimension, which is what we call the macroscopic space-time, the big space, so to speak. There are some curled-up directions, what we call the compactification scale, the manifolds. So these are tiny things that we don't care about in terms of large-distance observations that we do currently. So you have to decide how many big dimensions do we want. For example, in our universe, there are three spatial dimensions, which are macroscopic, and one time. So that's the 3+1 dimensional one. That's one particular choice you're making. But different universes that we get in string theory can have different dimensionalities. Again, bounded. It doesn't go too far up. It doesn't go beyond 11. And also, in each case that you choose dimensions, you could ask, okay, is it going to be like a flat space? Is it going to be some curvature in it? And this feature is sometimes related to the property, if you talk about the space-time curvature, in the context of the cosmological constant, which is positive in our universe. In addition, you could say, how many particles do I have? What kind of forces do I have? So all these different kind of choices that are consistent in string theory give rise to different dimensions, different number of particles, and different kind of structure for the curvature of space-time.
0: This landscape of possibilities was disheartening to people for all the reasons you just said, that suddenly, where's our single theory of the universe? And now you've given me an infinite number, but then you have this swampland initiative. Can you tell us how this helps restrict us to try to find a better description that might be just our universe?
2: Yes. So let me just give the analogy. I said there are only three colors in our universe and the strong forces, but it could have had more degrees of freedom, what we call more colors. Could have had four, five, six, etc. So if you take the four-dimensional theory and ask, suppose I want to have the simplest four-dimensional theory I have with matter. It turns out the simplest four-dimensional theory with matter, which can be described with quantum gravity, is what we call, in technical terms, n equal to four supergravity theories. Now, n equal to 4 supergravity refers to the statement that the theory has extra symmetries, what's called supersymmetry. So if you take this simple class and ask, in this class, do you have an upper bound in the number of colors? Then you can show that you have to have less than 24 colors. So suddenly you cut the number to a small set. Now, if you did not know about string theory, you would have said, take any number of colors, it's perfectly fine. Those options that could have been true, we could call potentially consistent theory, but most of them now we are claiming do not exist. More than 24 don't exist. Those belong to the swampland. The ones that can be constructed in a string theory belong to the landscape. So the first 23 or so are belonging to the landscape. The rest are the swampland. So therefore, what swampland brings to the table is suddenly makes a prediction now. You cannot have too large a number of colors, for example.
0: So you're relegating to the swampland all of these inconsistent theories. You're hedging in the landscape, which is now going to be surrounded by the swampland of impossible universes.
2: Yes.
0: And so really the initiative is to restrict yourself more and more and more. So what kind of criteria are you using to decide what's viable and stays in the landscape of possibilities and what has to be relegated to the swampland?
2: We try to find criteria which distinguish whether you are in the swampland or in the landscape. If I give you a putative theory and you ask you whether this is good or bad, whether it's in landscape or swampland, how do you judge it? What are the criteria? It would have been natural to say, you know what, I'll just put A, B, C, D as criteria, whatever they are, to say if they are good, and then I will know once and for all I found the theory. However, we think the number of theories which are good are very, very small. So if you think about an ocean, and suppose there are some little islands on it, and then I tell you, how could I find the islands? It's much harder to say, pinpoint one of the islands, unless you really, really know where it is. And it's much easier to say, you know what? If you draw this line on the ocean, there's nothing on the left side of it. I can guarantee that you can't find anything. These criteria of where you cannot find a good theory or what is in the swampland is much easier than to say what is good. So in other words, the reason we have the swampland program is not that we are looking for bad things, but it's much harder to find the good things. The good things are much more difficult because they are very rare.
0: These islands of possibilities, just to clarify, they don't have to be our universe, right? They just have to be a consistent universe, one that is mathematically sensible and consistent, even if maybe galaxies don't form in that island universe. Is that right?
2: Exactly. So then if you wanted to quantify all the islands, it's going to be very difficult. However, you know, we are lucky in the following way. You could say, well, we know one island, namely our island, our universe exists. And you can make observations on our universe. So you can say that in this universe, these properties hold. And then you say, oh, if I knew that there is this property on the island, then I can rule out some other property. In other words, we are using observations of our universe combined with the criteria we know has to be generally true. And suddenly we make predictions. And so that's how we have actually made predictions for our universe based on the swampland principles.
1: It's a little tricky, as I was thinking, that instead of saying what the landscape is, the swampland is everything around the landscape. It's all the negative space. Like, as a mathematician, the thought that occurs to me is maybe there are inequalities. Maybe if a certain parameter is too small, then I know nothing like that could possibly be in there. And inequality constraints would give you whole big open sets in the space of possible universes. So you could lop off enormous regions, maybe. Is that the vision?
0: Yeah, I think that's part of the vision. I'm sure you'll remember that Alan Turing used this when he was cracking the Enigma code during the war. One of his big insights was to begin to prune away all of the encryptions that couldn't possibly be right, because they had a very short list of identifiers that they anticipated from a correct cipher. And so it allowed them to use a blunt tool, right, to kind of scoop away a whole range of possibilities, leaving, as Vafa is describing, an island of possibilities, which is much, much smaller.
1: Uh-huh.
0: And thereby narrowing the field that you have to scour for models that actually begin to look like our universe. For instance, let me give you an example of what might be an attribute of the landscape. It might be that it's a higher dimensional space. So it's not just three dimensions of space in one time, but it has extra spatial dimensions, and they're wrapped up in this very complex origami. And most of those spaces we know very, very, very little about. It's really hard to investigate them and to understand them and to understand what their predictions are and if they could yield, for instance, the spectrum of particles that we observe around us, because it influences things like this. So they're just trying to use a blunter instrument to eliminate from this huge range of possible geometries, for instance, a smaller number that might yield a universe that is compatible with the one we observe.
1: And did you get the impression from talking to him that there's some notches in his belt? Like, have they eliminated anything so far?
0: Well, I do think they feel that they've had really surprising success, and maybe it was a surprise even to other people. But more importantly, Vafa really feels this is experimentally testable, at least in principle. And while they haven't been able to do that yet, that's really the direction he wants to go in, to combat not just the attitude, but maybe the failing on the theoretical side to take experiment more seriously. So more on this after the break.

0: Welcome back to The Joy of Why. We've been speaking with Harvard theoretical physicist Kamran Vafa about the string landscape and the swampland. Now, string theory is often critiqued as not being concretely connected to experiment, and you're really saying otherwise, that there is a way to actually dig into cosmological or particle physics experiments and use one lure to kind of hitch a whole bunch of other criteria to.
1: Exactly, and that's the exciting thing going on in string theory now. I can, in fact, tell you where the Swampland program picked up speed. So we proposed this general program in around 2005, and by and large, it was just a very few number of papers coming on this subject, until when BICEP came up with the measurement of what they thought was gravitational wave, and the data that they were giving was in contradiction with some of the Swampland principles. And so we were dismayed that how could it be possible? We thought we understood this. And then later, BICEP was proven wrong. So then suddenly there's a huge amount of activity came to this direction, precisely because we now realize we can have concrete predictions that is relevant for observations and our universe.
0: So you're actually using observations of the light left over from the Big Bang, of polarizations, of gravitational waves, also dark energy observations.
1: Everything that we can see, we can use and think about how this fits or doesn't fit, or what aspects can be predictive when you combine it with the Swampland principles.
0: Now, famously, string theory is also incredibly mathematical. Do you believe that we really have the right mathematical tools to keep progressing?
1: I think we have more conceptual questions that we need to understand better. I don't think math has become a hindrance, even though what you're saying is absolutely true. That is, the subject is very mathematical, and it has led to new areas of mathematics being researched. So, in fact, we can generate our own math tools. That's not going to stop us. More, I think, is the issue, even though we have a deep interaction with mathematics, we actually have to go beyond that in the sense that we need to find what is string theory or what's it trying to do and so forth. Those are harder questions. And if you ask the same question, what is string theory 10 years ago, 20 years ago, the answer changes. And even now, if you ask what is string theory today from string theorists, you get different answers. They have different perspectives of what it is about.
0: Do you feel confident that we will reach a realistic, kind of more complete description of string theory in our lifetime?
1: Well, we certainly are getting more and more complete. I don't know if there's an end to human understanding of nature, and I think the same might apply to string theory. I wouldn't be as bold as saying, yes, we're going to get to the end of the story even in anybody's lifetime. Knowing that we are making progress, that for sure is happening now, that I can say. That's what science is after all. We should be looking for progress and more clarification. So we are certainly evolving in our understanding of what string theory is and how it may connect to our universe. And we have enough clues right now to be confident that we are on the right track. Let me just say it by a simpler example. We live in three spatial dimensions and one temporal dimension. That already should be surprising. If I give you a number, integer d, which is the dimension of space and time from 1 to infinity, what are the chances that's less than 10? I mean,
0: right.
1: That's almost chance zero. It is zero chance if it was a random number. It's not. And the point here is that, for example, in the Swampland program, we say that dimension cannot be more than 11. That already is an example of why the thing is limited. So that's a very strong prediction. People don't think about this natural thing because everybody takes for granted. Yes, we have three large dimensions and one time. So what? Well, that's a big deal. Why not much, much more?
0: I think that goes back to when Einstein first starts to realize that space and time are actual mutable properties of the universe. You have to start to ask, why three and why one time? And I think he did ask that and just didn't know.
1: Yes, in fact, during his time, Kaluza and Klein came up with one more dimension, and Einstein embraced that as an interesting extension of his theory. So these ideas about what are the limits of the dimension of space-time and how does it work is part of the bread and butter of string theory. I think already we have enough clues in our universe that we feel confident that we're going in the direction of realizing concrete predictions of string theory in our universe.
0: So I'm fascinated to know what goes wrong when the number of dimensions goes above 11.
1: So one of the properties and symmetries that I mentioned was supersymmetry. And we know that whenever you don't have this symmetry, you get instabilities. instabilities means that you cannot have a stationary situation like our universe looks like. Now, we know that our universe does not enjoy the symmetry that I just told you about when you go look at large distances. But we think that even in our universe, if you go short distances, you might recover such a symmetry. So in other words, the symmetry which allows us to have a long-lasting universe has a limit in terms of the number of dimensions you can go, and it turns out you can prove mathematically that it cannot go more than 11.
0: So how fascinating that the large number of dimensions, which we think of as the universe on the biggest scales, is determined because of microphysics.
1: That's actually the most beautiful connection between the string theory and, more broadly, quantum gravity and quantum field theory. Quantum field theory, you build up things from small scale. You say what's going on at the shortest scale, and then you can describe the larger scale. And that has been the mindset of physicists. It ended up that if you study quantum gravity, it doesn't work that way. Namely, what happens at large distances is related to what's happening at short distances, and they are not independent. In other words, the large distance physics can dictate backwards what's going on at shorter scales, which is not like what usually happens in quantum field theories.
0: And there's another sense in which we can think about the connection of the small and the large dimensions that I'm hoping you can explain to us a little bit, and that is the possibility that 95% of what makes up the universe, which is in the form of dark energy predominantly and some dark matter, could also be connected to these higher dimensional theories, these string theories with these extra tiny wrapped up dimensions. How do you make that incredible connection?
1: This is one of the beautiful questions and connections with the ideas that are emerging in string theory. So, as you mentioned, 95% of the energy budget of the universe is not made of things we know of. It's not made of electrons or protons and this and that we know of. It's made of something else. In fact, of the order of 70% or so of it is what we call the dark energy. And in addition, there's about 25% or so of the energy budget, which is what we call the dark matter. They're weakly interacting with our particles, the electrons and the photons and all that cannot interact very effectively with them. So they are there. And the only reason we know they are there is because they interact with gravity, and gravitational effects we can detect. So what does this have to do with string theory and quantum gravity efforts to try to understand this? It turns out we have gotten super lucky. What we have learned using swampland ideas is that whenever you have a small parameter in a physical theory, it comes with consequences. When you have an electric charge or you have masses or things, if things are extremely fine-tuned to a small value, then there's some other predictions we can make. That's one of the new things we have learned in string theory. In particular, we have learned that whenever you're at extreme fine-tuning, one of two things must necessarily happen. Either there's some extra dimensions which are beginning to be big, or there are some very tiny light strings which are becoming so ever so light. This is a consequence of having some extreme parameters in your theory. Now you might say, wow, where did that come from? This very strong statement comes from a property we call string dualities. So string theory, when people studied it, they tried to take these extreme parameters to extreme regimes. And each time you take the parameters in your physical theory to extreme regimes, you found a new description takes over. And so when a new description takes over, you begin to find that this new description involves light particles. And these light particles end up being related to two possibilities, either a light tower of strings or long wavelengths of gravitons in some extra dimensions. These are the only two possibilities. So these dualities, we don't have a deep explanation of them, but we know it's true in string theory. Okay, so we take that as one of the swampland principles. Namely, if you have fine-tuned small parameter in your theory, look for either large dimension or light strings.
0: Now, by a large dimension, you still mean kind of small.
1: Larger than, I mean, our universe could be effectively infinite, so we're talking about the other curled-up dimensions. The curled-up dimensions that could go up to 11 altogether space-time. So the possibilities of having the seven extra spatial dimensions, one of them or two of them or three of them becoming big.
0: And big would be what, like a micron big? A millimeter, is that big?
1: I mean, micron is huge, millimeter is huge, even atomic size in that sense is huge. The reason is that the fundamental scale in gravity is 10 to the minus 33 centimeters, and that is about 25 orders of magnitude smaller than atomic scale. It's tiny, tiny, tiny. So anything much bigger than that is called big for us. Now, so when I say big, I mean big compared to that tiny scale.
0: Right.
1: Now, we are given this situation in our universe where one of the parameters in our universe is extremely small, and that is the dark energy. The dark energy is one of those amazing parameters in the theory which has an extremely exciting, interesting history dating back to Einstein. Originally, when he wrote his theory, he put this term, which he called the cosmological constant, which we now also call dark energy, to non-zero value in order to get a static universe. And later, he abandoned that after we found out that actually the universe is expanding. So he put the dark energy to zero, and it stayed zero in the minds of theoretical physicists for many, many decades after Einstein did that, until shocking observations in late 1990s told us that it's not zero. And the reason people were shocked was that if it was not zero, it was so small, 0.00000, you have 120 zeros and then you put a one at the end. It's that small. Okay, so that's a tiny dark energy. Now, as I just was telling you about, whenever there's a tiny number or fine-tuned parameter in your theory, you should be asking, what's happening to these extra dimensions? Are they getting large or is there a light string somewhere? So already we are saying that having a dark energy, which is so extreme, must necessitate having new particles. Where are they? On the other hand, we say there's dark matter. So now we are saying that two facts, the fact that dark energy is extreme and there's some extra light particles around, could naturally play the role of dark matter. So that's the idea that already automatically comes from these swampland principles. Now you can say, can we make it more quantitative? It turns out that the dark energy predicts actually a length scale. And it turns out that length scale is about a micron. A micron is 1/1000th of a millimeter. And it suggests that exactly one of the extra dimensions is of roughly that size. Now, you could ask then, what about the dark matter? Well, the dark matter would be the graviton waves which were created in this extra dimension, what we call the dark dimension. So we have three spatial dimensions that we know which are huge. One more dimension, which is this micron scale, and then the rest of them we think are much, much smaller. So therefore, this one micron dimension space will potentially carry in it some long gravity waves which would play the role of dark matter. So in this context, we have a unification of dark energy and dark matter just from this simple principle that when you have extreme values in your physical theory, there are light particles.
0: So you're essentially saying that by observing the as yet unknown dark energy and dark matter, this could be an observation already of dark dimensions. Now, there's other ideas competing, so it's not a smoking gun, but we could actually be observing string theory.
1: Exactly, but there's actually more. Because this tower of particles I was telling you about, which comes from these light particles, has to be weakly interacting, which is the smoking gun of dark matter. It's weakly interacting not only with us, but even with themselves. So that is a property. It's a prediction, I would say. So we are making a prediction that whenever you have this dark energy being so extreme, you better look for light particles which are very weakly interacting, just like our universe has it. So this is a prediction for our universe, and in fact makes another prediction. You cannot directly detect them because their interaction strength is gravitational. So these direct dark matter detections will not succeed based on this study. So we are making a very specific prediction. But actually you can make even a stronger prediction. If you have two objects, two masses at a distance R, Newton taught us that there's a gravitational force between them which attracts them, and this force falls off with the inverse square of the distance between them. That is a property of three-dimensional space and one time. If you increase the number of dimensions, each time you add one dimension, the power of the distance in the force law increases by one. So instead of distance squared in three spatial dimensions, if you have one extra dimension, it becomes distance cubed. And if you add more, it becomes distance fourth, and so on. So if we have one larger dimension, it should have been distance cubed. So we are making a prediction that if you bring these objects together and put them at a distance roughly of a micron or so, you should find a stronger gravitational force between them. This experiment to detect this is actually being undertaken now, to bring it down from 30 micron, perhaps to 10 micron and below, to try to see if the force law changes as we are making a prediction. So that's a very concrete prediction that we are making based on this thing.
0: A lot of what we're describing is, of course, a description of the universe writ large. And here we are on this little globe, all of us together, working in international communities to figure this out. And I'm wondering how that played a role in your own experience.
1: That's one of the aspects of science I cherish a lot, the fact that it doesn't recognize any artificial borders. It's universal. It's a borderless and timeless adventure that human mind is engaged in, and it's something that gives you a way to connect with people across the world. It transcends cultures, and it transcends artificial political lines that are drawn. And in fact, I think cultural aspects actually are helpful in formulating specific viewpoints about scientific questions, which is interesting because you have to come up with some kind of thinking, like, for example, aesthetics of what is good, unification is nice or not, symmetry is nice or not. And it's good to have different cultural perspectives. So bringing that to the table is in the best interest of advancement of science. And so in this sense, I actually was born in Iran, and I think that many of the cultural aspects that I bring with me on the table for the scientific discussion is maybe not as much shared because, unfortunately, there are not as many scientists from my country as there could be. That's my bringing what I bring to the table. But then there are all these other cultures. And so put all these together, I think it's great. You have all these different perspectives, and we should cherish it.
0: It's so beautiful.

0: I think it's great. You have all these different perspectives and we should cherish it.
1: It's so beautiful. I love that description. I know that you've also been very interested in some of the philosophical lessons about what we can extract from physical laws that are bigger lessons than even physics. How does that influence your thinking as well now?
0: Yes, I think that part of the reason many of us scientists study nature is deeper than just figuring out the equations describing how things move or how things work, is to understand the bigger picture of the meaning of existence, the meaning of things, which bears on philosophical questions. So I think science and philosophy are not disconnected. You cannot ignore it. Perhaps maybe too often, I hear our colleagues look down on philosophy, and maybe I think in some sense every scientist is perhaps an amateur philosopher. And we have our own viewpoint that's not rooted in science, but we say, oh, this is aesthetically beautiful. I mean, where is that coming from? That is not a scientific statement, but it drives us quite a lot. That motivation of a lot of our work is based on things that we consider pretty or beautiful or something which is not sometimes easy to quantify. To me, a lot of things that we are learning in science point towards this quality of magic. But unlike the usual magics that once you explain it becomes boring, explaining these magics does not get rid of its charm. And that's the amazing part of science. This magic always continues to exist. And that's some unbelievable quality of the truth in our nature. And it's philosophical, I would say. So I cherish the connection between philosophy and science.
1: Well, it's been a pleasure to talk to you. Thanks so much for being with us.
0: Thanks, Janet. It was a pleasure to talk with you.
2: Wow. There's a lot to chew on there. Let's see. I would love to hear some of your thoughts about magic, about philosophy, and also about the diversity of cultures can be a strength in science.
1: Mm-hmm. Yeah. I thought this was intriguing. The tension between magic and the reveal.
2: Yeah.
1: I mean, how do you feel about that? We approach these problems because they're mysterious, because we love the problem, right? We love the pursuit of something that seems magical. But he says the reveal doesn't ruin it.
2: Yeah. I love that. That's an original idea. I hadn't heard that before, because it is true that, of course, that's the whole point, that magicians don't tell you how they do their trick. And they're mad at other magicians who do, because it
1: right.
2: does tend to ruin the trick. Uh-huh. And there is no analogous thing in science, right? If you learn, for instance, how Kepler's laws work, because you now know Newtonian calculus and theory of gravity, and that sort of explains it, that's the reveal. And yet it's not ruined, because then Einstein gives you another reveal. And that's not ruining it either, because maybe string theory has its own reveal.
1: Well, I thought it was very interesting that he was suggesting that the kind of approach that we have in physics, that things are beautiful, that is actually a very strong kind of scalpel we use to eliminate theories that we think are probably not viable because they're just like they're really ugly. And that nobody believes them.
2: That one, I feel, is much dicier. We could probably get in an argument about that. That seems to me a relatively recent concept, like the insistence that nature has to be beautiful and that symmetry and beauty can be scientific criteria for deciding for or against certain theories. That has worked for a few hundred years.
1: Few hundred.
2: Well, I mean, Feynman has remarks like this, that he claims he doesn't care if it's beautiful or not. He just wants to know the truth. And I don't know that beauty and truth, I mean, who says the world has to be beautiful?
1: Yeah, I mean, it could have been a failed program, right? So I would say to that, oh, absolutely. It seemed reasonable to look for symmetries, which is part of the idea of beauty. It's actually in a very concrete, explicit way, symmetry.
2: Yes.
1: And it could have failed. Absolutely.
2: But it feels to me like it's about 300 years of that. But I wonder if we're hitting the limits of that.
1: I would say Galileo was into this too, for sure. It's hard to know.
2: I'd love to hear more about it. We need to have him back.
1: Well, Steve, always fun to talk to you. We'll catch up again soon.
2: I'm looking forward to it. If you're enjoying The Joy of Why and you're not already subscribed, hit the subscribe or follow button where you're listening. You can also leave a review for the show. It helps people find this podcast. 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

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Our theme music is from APM Music. The episode art is by Peter Greenwood, and our logo is by Jackie King and Christina Armitage. Special thanks to the Columbia Journalism School and the Cornell Broadcast Studios. I'm your host, Jan Levin. 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
0: On April 14, 1935, an enormous dust storm blew through the Texas Panhandle, inundating the small town of Pampa. Woody Guthrie, born in Oklahoma on July 14, 1912, had moved to Pampa, Texas in 1931 to live with his uncle. While in Pampa, Guthrie first began performing publicly. By the time the Great Dust Bowl hit in the mid-1930s, Guthrie was writing many of his own songs about the widespread suffering brought on by the Great Depression. The April 14th dust storm that buried Pampa convinced Guthrie and many others to pack up and leave for California. It also inspired one of Guthrie's best-known tunes.

0: blowing me home.
1: The difficult years he spent in the Texas Panhandle helped launch Woody Guthrie's musical career and put him on the path to becoming one of this country's most prolific and influential songwriters. I'm Gary Hartman for Texas Music Matters.
2: So this week's theme is music, and I was just wondering, what song do you think best represents you, and why would you say that song?
3: Okay, when I was young, there was a song called Bobby's Girl, and I can't remember who sang it, but it used to go, I want to be Bobby's girl, Bobby's girl, and if I had Bobby, a most important girl in town, you know, something like that. But it was Bobby's Girl. My real name is David Dolores Ubeda, but I use Didi Ubeda. And when I was young, I was about 12 years old, and I knew I loved boys at that time. So, you know, when she was singing about Bobby, it was my Bobby, or John, Tom, Tim, Larry, Harry.

0: Like I said before, I never went to school. My schooling was in the streets. And the only thing I can say about the music in the streets was I used to love this Dancing in the Streets and all those kind of music by Martin Vandellas, the Supremes, and all that. And I got my education on the streets.
1: Hey, life, look at me. I can see the reality.
0: I'm not really into music now. In the 60s until the 70s, it was Diana Ross, the Supremes, you know, music like that. But music now, I don't listen to. I can't even understand half of the music they're playing. You know, and so I stick to my oldies but goodies.
2: That story was produced by San Francisco's Out Loud Radio.
3: 100 years ago today in the Washington Herald, this article has been selected from the August 22, 1912 edition of the paper. Row of trees across state, from the Bismarck Tribune. Commencing at the South Dakota line, said Dr. J. Wurst, president of the North Dakota Agricultural College, I would plant a row of willow trees clear across the state of North Dakota, from the eastern borderline to the western. 1 mile north, I would plant another row of trees that would extend across the entire state. Another mile north, I would plant another row of trees, and so on to the northern boundary, a row of trees every mile, stretching from the Minnesota line to Montana. I am now planning upon having a bill introduced in the next legislature making it compulsory that landowners plant these trees. The good that would accrue would be incalculable, and the wealth of the state would be increased manyfold. Simply as a windbreak, these trees would do an immense amount of good. We have few, if any, straight east or west winds in North Dakota. Most of the winds are from the north or south, the northwest or southeast. When the wind would sweep along either from South Dakota on the south or across the Canadian prairies on the north and would strike the first row of trees, it would have to hurdle it and expend a great part of its force. Before any wind, no matter what its velocity, would have hurdled 6 or 8 of these rows of trees, it would be reduced to a mere summer breeze. The leaves of the trees would keep throwing off moisture and thus make the air more humid. The greater the humidity of the air, the less evaporation of moisture from the ground, and thus the soil would be in better condition. The leaves would have a cooling effect upon the atmosphere as well, by reason of their dissemination of moisture. This article is from the August 22, 1912 edition of the Washington Herald. I'm Michael Scherer. Thanks for listening.
4: I'm Haley Taylor, and you're listening to the Rough Draft Diaries. Some days are just bad days, and today was one of them. It's odd that most people talk about their bad days starting right when they wake up. They spill their coffee on their work clothes, lock their keys in their car, get stuck in traffic, etc. This has happened to me only a handful of times, but I don't find it unfortunate. I find it humorous. If a day is going to be rotten, it might as well start horrible and continue that way with a sadistic sense of humor. No, I find it's definitely worse if a day starts cheerful and then abruptly gets interrupted by misfortune. My morning was fairly normal, but tragedy struck during the afternoon, and I was out for the count for the evening. My morning was fairly normal, but tragedy struck during the afternoon, and I was out for the count for the evening. Usually music or movies can distract my thoughts from returning to the wreck of the day, but this time they couldn't, and I decided to turn to reading instead, and I picked up some Annie Dillard.
5: We are here to witness the creation and abet it. We are here to notice each thing so each thing gets noticed. Together we notice not only each mountain shadow and each stone on the beach, but especially we notice the beautiful faces and complex natures of each other. We are here to bring to consciousness the beauty and power that are around us and to praise the people who are here with us. We witness our generation and our times. We watch the weather. Otherwise, creation would be playing to an empty house.
4: I love that line. We watch the weather, otherwise creation would be playing to an empty house. It's funny, I never thought of it that way. We gauge the weather, we predict it, we curse it. Some days it works against us, some days with us. But it didn't really occur to me that the purpose of the weather, or the reason we're surrounded by nature, is so we can admire it. All of a sudden, my world expanded to new meaning. I thought of trees and flowers, and how while on the phone with my mother the other day, I stared at the clouds moving. We do these things unconsciously, but moving them into conscious exercise seems to make them more important, more sacred. I remember venturing outside after one of those massive snowstorms hit during January. It was 8 p.m. and the snow was falling in light flurries, but it had snowed so much during the day that there were barely any cars on the road. I walked with my mom and stepdad. Out of the 6 cars that passed us, 2 of them stopped asking if we needed any help or were lost. I was happy to know that there were good Samaritans among us, that if I was in need of help, some would be offered. But I also laughed. Is it so rare to see people outside, walking, enjoying the snow? I remembered back to when I was in high school. I had a summer job that I would walk to. It was only about a mile away from my house. If my neighbor caught me starting my journey, she would ask if I wanted to ride. I was grateful, but I always declined. One time she replied that I couldn't actually like walking to work. Why would I? I wonder how many times nature plays to an empty house, waiting for some applause, some congratulation, but receives none. My day seemed to brighten, even though I had an upset during the afternoon. I was surrounded by beauty, and I chose to appreciate it. 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
2: Keeping wet weather in the forecast for parts of the state as we're heading through the overnight hours, and then a drying trend and a warming trend too for the upcoming weekend. Showery weather for Tupelo for the early morning, our low upper 40s. Becoming mostly sunny through Saturday, the high upper 60s. And dry weather Sunday, the high low 70s. Showers easing in Greenwood for the early morning, a low 50s. Becoming mostly sunny Saturday, the high low 70s. And dry Sunday, the high 75. Showers with thunderstorms and even a stronger storm Pascagoula through the night, a low 50s. Clearing by Saturday afternoon, the high low 70s. Lots of sunshine for Sunday, the high right around 75. I'm meteorologist Jennifer Naramore. 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
3: 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I mean, the ears and skin are picking up the sound waves that are coming to us, passing through us, for example. And it's in the brain where, in mind, where listening takes place.
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5: On the morning of September 10th, 1944, the naval crew aboard the USS Enterprise found themselves in the South Pacific, off the coast of the island of Palau.
6: So imagine if you're on one of these aircraft carriers, you're getting up at 4 a.m. It's completely pitch black, and the first squadrons take off actually before it's even light out.
5: This is Stephen Mim. He's a historian at the University of Georgia.
6: The pilots and the crews are getting up. They're having breakfast, probably bacon and eggs. And you're in the tropics. You know, it's hot and it's humid, but it's a beautiful part of the world.
5: Where were we in the chronology of World War II at that point?
6: 1944 finds the United States mired in a brutal series of campaigns of island hopping. The game plan had been for the United States to begin recapturing islands that would serve as bases that would slowly roll back the Japanese Empire and ultimately lead, presumably, to an invasion of Japan itself. On that particular morning, there was a plan already in place to invade the island of Peleliu, and that would become known as the Battle of Peleliu, ultimately. It would become one of the most grueling and, frankly, gruesome battles of World War II for the Americans. It would become the place where the Japanese actually began to introduce a strategy to fight invaders of these islands in a fight to the death, where there is a desire to impose as many casualties on the Americans as possible.
5: But the crew of the Enterprise knew none of that as they ate their breakfasts and got ready to board their bomber planes.
6: Bombers, primarily something known as Grumman Avengers, which are these lumbering beasts of planes that were the largest single-engine aircraft flown by any side in World War II. And the pilots used to joke that they would fall faster than they could fly because they were so ungainly, but they had an enormous payload capacity. They could carry a 2,000-pound torpedo, which could do enormous damage. A single torpedo like that could sink a Japanese aircraft carrier, in fact, did in previous sea battles. So these were very lethal weapons, but actually at the same time very vulnerable because they weren't as fast and as maneuverable as, say, a fighter plane.
5: That morning, on one of these Avenger planes, three men boarded.
6: Anthony DePetta, who was the son of a Sicilian immigrant from Italy, from New Jersey, grown up in fairly difficult circumstances. I wouldn't say poverty, but pretty close to it. You had Wilbur Mitz, who was someone whose family had, during the Great Depression, moved to California, kind of a classic tale of moving to a better place, and had been a Golden Gloves boxer. Very interesting guy, lived near Monterey, California. And then piloting this Avenger was J. Ross Manown, who was the scion of a fairly prominent local family in the Shenandoah Valley region of West Virginia, who had been a pilot before World War II. And when war broke out and Pearl Harbor was attacked, he was immediately thrown into combat. Minown, in particular, had flown many missions. This is not someone who was remotely inexperienced, and he had participated in some of the major battles of World War II already. Minown was in charge of that particular contingent of planes. In other words, his plane was the lead plane. It was a conventional takeoff, and the weather was good. They were headed for Malakal Harbor, which is a small harbor where the Allies, the Americans, knew that the Japanese had significant anti-aircraft emplacements and that there was a freighter, Japanese freighter, parked in the harbor, bristling with guns, that they wanted to bomb. They wanted to take that out. That was their mission that morning. The contingent of planes flew and eventually began heading in over Malakal Harbor, where Minown spotted the freighter that was the target. And he and other planes peeled off from the larger contingent to bank down. And as he was piloting, coming down, Japanese anti-aircraft fire erupted, and the other surviving planes noticed that there was an explosion on Minown's plane, that piece of the rudder went flying off, and the plane immediately started to make an uncontrolled descent, spinning violently. No parachutes, and probably hit the water in the harbor about 8 to 9 seconds later. So there would have been almost no time for the pilot or his crew to survive and to escape. So the plane was spewing wreckage and went straight down several hundred miles an hour when it hit the water, and it vanished, swallowed by the sea.
5: Along with its crew.
6: Correct.
5: And there the plane and its crew sat on the bottom of the ocean floor for decades, until a group of extreme divers took on the challenge of trying to recover the wreckage and the remains. From Smithsonian Magazine and PRX Productions, this is There's More to That, the show that dives deep to bring you remarkable tales of discovery. I'm Ari Daniel. In this episode, Project Recover brings home those once lost but never forgotten. Stay tuned.

0: After the war, the United States government, the military, sent groups of mortuary units, basically, to come and reclaim anyone who had died and to find people who went missing. And it was at that time, by 1947, that they concluded that Manown and his crew were MIA, missing in action, and they were declared unrecoverable. In other words, there would be no finding the bodies. When the government declared them unrecoverable, in theory, the story should have been over. But for the family members of these crew members, there was always a hope that one day these individuals could be found and brought back.
1: Let's fast forward the tape a bit to the early 1990s, when a biotech entrepreneur named Patrick Scannon found himself on vacation in Palau.
0: Towed along, somewhat reluctantly, by his scuba diving wife, because Palau is considered one of the greatest places in the world to scuba dive.
1: Stephen Mim wrote about Scannon and the project he founded for Smithsonian Magazine last year.
0: It also, not surprisingly, has many Japanese wrecks that people like to dive on. And if you go to the island today, the wreckage is everywhere. There are burned out tanks, anti-aircraft emplacements, you name it, it's there.
1: Amazing.
0: They were going by and someone pointed out a wing of an American bomber, and he had this kind of, wait a second, the Americans are here too, and asked, like, where's the crew? And what, you know, like, well, who knows? They're somewhere in the water. And it was at that moment he had this kind of like, wait a second, there are people dead, buried here that no one has brought home.
1: Back in California, Scannon began dedicating most of his spare time to search for the remains of airmen who'd gone missing in action some 80 years earlier.
0: He zeroed in on planes because one thing about finding MIAs is that it's easiest to find them on a plane, because if you find a plane crash, there's a very good chance the body is there.
1: The plane sort of entombs its crew.
0: Exactly. And if you know which plane it is, you know who you're dealing with and how many people. And so there's many ways that it narrows the search. He had been a doctor originally, so he was very good at taking case histories. And he began crafting these very elaborate case histories of, say, a missing plane. So he started coming back with a small group of friends to Palau, seeing if they could find these planes. And they found local guides. They would ask them, like, do you know if there's wreckage of a plane here? And, like, someone would be like, oh, yeah, I hunt there. There's a, you know, a Mustang that, you know, went down there. It's sitting in the jungle. And he suddenly realized there were like 200 American aircraft scattered all around this island or in the waters around it.
1: Wow. So Scannon knew about the planes. Now he needed a thrill-seeking team to help him find them.
0: He was into skydiving at the time, and he was hanging out with these professional skydivers. So these are people who were kind of, if you want to look at a psychological profile, like, these were people who loved to jump out of a plane at 30,000 feet, you know, base jumping. These were people who had a high tolerance for risk and adventure. And they also had an interest in aviation. And when they heard what he was doing, they're like, we'll come along. And so it was like a meeting of the minds of shared interests. And they founded this group. And this became a nonprofit that started funneling these case reports to the government, because the government actually had an agency, and still does, dedicated to bringing people home who were MIAs.
1: Scannon's nonprofit would later call itself Project Recover.
0: And so Pat and his merry band of
1: risk-tolerant
0: adrenaline junkies were sending these really detailed treasure maps basically back to the government, saying, like, here, we found another one underwater, another one on the land, you
1: know. Incredible.
0: And so the government started sending recovery teams to Palau and beginning to excavate it. So Pat Scannon and Project Recover knew through research that Jay Manown's plane was one of those lost. The plane was somewhere in the harbor. They scuba dived looking for the plane. They couldn't find it. The visibility was terrible.
1: It must be super challenging. Big plane, but when you're scanning across a huge swath of the Pacific,
0: it's extremely difficult. It is a classic needle in a haystack. You're at depths well below 100 feet. You know, this isn't something where you just kind of like snorkel and find, you know, yeah. Like it's very difficult.
1: Scannon's first big break came in the form of an amateur scuba diver in Palau who claimed to have seen a piece of a plane in the lagoon up above the harbor where Manown's Avenger went down.
0: It wasn't like a big chunk of plane, but it was something. Would it show them, though, that if this had been Manown's Avenger, that it was already disintegrating and coming apart at that stage? So they started fanning out in the neighboring hills over the harbor, and they began to find more pieces of the plane. Small pieces, and these were clearly pieces of an Avenger. They just didn't know who, but it looked increasingly like it was Jay Manown's. And if you started to line up those pieces, because, you know, the plane was disintegrating at mile high, they realized they had a flight path of how it was going down.
1: They could figure out its trajectory based on the debris path.
0: Exactly. So they started scuba diving again.
1: But they still couldn't find anything. And then another break while in Palau.
0: They had met these two researchers, one from Scripps Oceanographic Institute, one from the University of Delaware. And these two guys were doing coral reef research, and they had these things that looked like torpedoes, yellow torpedoes. And they were talking to them, and they're like, oh, these are drones. These are underwater autonomous vehicles, and we use these to, like, get information. And they said, you know, we might be able to use those. So they brought the drones to Malacca Harbor, and they started, like, if you can imagine these things, they're like 5 feet long, and they have side sonar, so they're scanning the seabed.
1: Right.
0: And they started running this drone like a lawnmower, back and forth,
1: Amazing.
0: Along the presumed flight path. And I believe it was March 2015. The thing is, like, it's deferred gratification because, you know, you're doing this, and it's not like you've got the drone and you're, like, looking at
1: a real-time readout.
0: No, it has to be beamed back to the University of Delaware. So, like, this data is, like, going halfway around the world back to the researcher. You know, the researcher's, like, pulling up the sonar scans. It was this morning, though, that morning sonar scans, they're like, wait a second. Like, that looks like a propeller. And they sent divers down, and they had found Manown's plane.
1: Unbelievable.
0: The plane had been effectively shattered into tens of thousands of pieces. Some parts, like the propeller, had remained intact because of the way they were built, but there was no plane. It was rather a wreckage or a debris field that was almost impossible to see and understand until you really started poking around what belonged to what.
1: And you were actually aboard the barge off the coast of Palau as they were going about the recovery of the wreckage and the remains. So tell me, what was that like? What was the atmosphere like aboard the vessel?
0: This is extremely dangerous work to do. So Project Recover contracts with divers, almost all of whom are ex-Navy divers, people who have in some cases been in combat situations. These are not scuba divers. These are people who can do all sorts of crazy things underwater. And so when I was on the barge, these divers were there and were working on a what's known as surface supply air. So, you know, the old-fashioned diver's helmets?
1: Yeah.
0: Imagine a high-tech version of that. Groups of them going down, working on this recovery. And
1: that just makes them more limber, so they don't have that big tank on them.
0: Exactly. And they can stay down longer. Of course, they have to do decompression for a very long time. It's a very involved process. But the atmosphere on the barge is dominated in part by these divers, who are hilarious and profane and colorful characters, but also incredibly good at their jobs. It has a kind of quasi-military feel to it because of all the safety protocols, of all of the kind of very strict regimentation about how this happens and the precautions you take to ensure that, frankly, no one dies. Poking around tangled, dangerous chunks of metal and bombs 120 feet underwater is not something you undertake lightly.
1: Sure. So they start exhuming material. What was it that they brought up?
0: The way this works is it looks like a gigantic hose where they vacuum up the seafloor. And simultaneously, anything larger, like pieces of metal, get put in a basket. If you're on a barge, a recovery barge like this, you actually see all this happening in real time because all the divers have video cameras and audio on their equipment. So there's screens showing you what's going on 120 feet below the surface. And so, you know, these guys are like joking with each other or listening to heavy metal or whatever the playlist that is today. There's typically a lead archaeologist. In this case, it was this woman, Svenja Weiss, who's German, works in Denmark. She's a project recovery team member. And she's the one kind of saying, like, stop, like, grab that thing, you know.
1: Oh, directing them from the vessel.
0: Yes, exactly. So there had been an area of the site that looked very likely to be the cockpit, what was left of it. And so the focus of the divers on this particular mission had been that area. And so they began bringing up baskets of material, and it increasingly became clear that we were getting warm. But up until that point, no remains had been found. Then there was a piece of metal that came up, which there were some people who actually were in military aviation immediately recognized as a flak piece of body armor that would have been behind Jamin Allen's back. It was like a steel plate, and the corner of it had been clearly blown off by an anti-aircraft round. So we think, we don't know with 100% certainty, that he's probably suffered a direct hit in the cockpit and was probably killed. In other words, that he was probably dead the moment the plane was hit. But that also meant that we were very close to where presumably his body was. And then the control stick came up.
1: The pilot control stick.
0: Yes.
1: A quick content warning here. Things are about to get a bit descriptive. If you'd rather not hear some of these details, just advance the podcast by a minute or so.
0: And then, and I remember very, very distinctly, there was a cage on the seafloor filled with muck and shells and coral and all this stuff. And they brought it up, and we all rushed around and looked at it. And one of the team members, this guy Blake, like reached in and pulled something out. And Svenja, who was the forensic anthropologist, archaeologist, it's like, that's a piece of tibia. That's bone. We all took up stations in the screening area where you dump these buckets of muck and you start to look. And as we were doing that, more and more bone started showing up
1: in
0: the cages. And every site is different. Everyone's death is different. In a case like this, it's hard to imagine just how violent this crash must have been, but the evidence was translated into what we were finding. This was not a quiet death.
1: Even though Project Recover strongly suspected these remains belonged to Manaun, based on how and where they found them, they needed definite confirmation. These fragments of bones were shipped to Hawaii, where the U.S. Department of Defense has a special unit known as the Defense POW/MIA Accounting Agency. The agency traces its origins to the aftermath of the Vietnam War, and its sole focus is finding and identifying missing service members.
0: This is the most state-of-the-art skeletal forensic laboratory in the world, the largest. They have many people there with hyper-specialized areas of interest, expertise, you know, people who only study teeth, people who only study certain kinds of skeletal remains. People had given cheek swabs who were descendants of Jamin Allen, Anthony DePetta, and Wilbur Mitz, the three crew members. In some cases, you know, people have given a cheek swab maybe 10 years ago. They've forgotten about it when the entire time the government has been working to find this person.
1: Each of these people, of course, is connected to others they left behind, fellow service members, friends, and family.
2: My name is Rebecca Sheets. I live in Roanoke, Virginia. I was born in 1947 and will be 78 years old in just another month or so. I was born after the loss of my uncle, so I know him through time spent with my grandmother, my family.
1: Rebecca's uncle was J. Ross Manown. He was her mother's brother, and even though they never got to meet, his personality and absence loomed large in her family.
2: He was a remarkable young man. I learned of him through the photos on the wall and then the occasional stories that were told. During his youth, he lived in Kingwood, West Virginia, and went to high school there. He was well-liked in the community, was very outgoing, and was in a lot of activities. Jay particularly played the cornet and the marching band. And upon graduation, he entered West Virginia University, and he majored in mining engineering. He was an avid woodworker, and we still use several pieces in our home. Just the history, knowing that he made them, is beautiful that the legacy survives. He was in the Naval Reserves in school, and after Pearl Harbor, he enlisted in active duty. He had been at active duty for a number of years, first in Alaska, then in the Pacific, and he'd come home on leave, and I have quite a few pictures of that time. Regarding my grandmother, I was so close with her, and I just am so aware that this was a devastating loss. And she turned gray, really, in a matter of months. And my mother was left as having two grieving parents, and that was very hard on her, so it was a great loss to the family. The actual event of his loss was never really discussed, how it happened. I was only told his plane was lost in the Pacific. As you might expect, as a child, that part of the information was not shared. And I would imagine it was very painful to talk about it, and it was not discussed. So we tried to learn about him through things that he made, his activities. I always visited my grandmother often, and there was a third story to the house, and it was a museum. My brother and I used to go up there, and there was this trunk in the attic, and my grandmother told us that it had Jay's uniform in it and his military sword. And we were told we could look at the sword, and she showed us the uniform, but we were not allowed to really disturb that.
1: Rebecca says the bombing of Pearl Harbor motivated her Uncle Jay to enlist.
2: At this particular time in our history, there was a high amount of patriotism. My father was also a naval aviator and knew Jay Manown. I grew up with a lot of respect and appreciation for our freedoms.
1: When I spoke with Rebecca, she brought along a photo album full of memorabilia. Is there a photograph in particular that stands out to you that shows your uncle in the way that you think of him?
2: The one most special to me is including my Uncle Jay Ross Manown, Lieutenant Jay Ross Manown, with his crewmates, Anthony DePetta and Wilbur Metz. There are three of them in front of the plane.
1: What do you like about that photograph?
2: This is the photograph that alerted me that The plane had been found, and two of the members of the crew had their military services, and they were still searching for my uncle. So this is the photograph that is most special.
1: The photograph was the one published in Smithsonian Magazine alongside Stephen's reporting. We have a link to it in our show notes if you'd like to see it yourself. Stephen's article describes the successful identification of the other two crew members aboard Manown's plane, Anthony DePetta and Wilbur Mitz.
2: Upon discovering this wonderful article by Dr. Stephen Mim, I contacted the Navy that very Monday morning. I did the DNA test, sent it in. I had to wait. And that waiting part, after 80 years, you'd think we could wait. You're so excited to get the results. 1 month later, I receive a call from the Navy chief, and she informs me that I'm a DNA match.
1: Meaning that the remains did indeed come from Lieutenant J. Ross Manown.
2: That was an exhilarating moment.
1: Tell me about the moment you got that phone call saying that they had identified his remains. What did you think? What did you feel?
2: To use the expression, it took my breath away, is pretty true. This whole experience has been a deep emotional one. Someone that has been a part of your life, who you knew through the shared memories, is coming home. And I knew what that would mean to my grandmother. I knew what that would mean to my mother and my grandfather. And it was such an overwhelming feeling of joy. We were calling all of our family and sharing this story. People we hadn't talked to in years were calling. People I hadn't met. The connections are so amazing. Two Navy chiefs visited my home, and I was joined by my brother. They presented the case of how the DNA is compared and matched, and that we will set up the military service.
1: Can you tell me about the ceremony and how that unfolded?
2: This was the end of September of 2024. The military service we decided to do in his hometown of Kingwood, West Virginia, where he grew up and where my grandparents are buried. We had the option of some other possibilities, Arlington, of course, but I wanted to bring him home. I wanted to be with family and joined by the others that had remained in the community. And I'm so glad I did. I think it was the perfect opportunity. There was a flyover that was conducted after the ceremony in the parking lot where the three aircraft fly into view, the jets, and there's a breakaway, they call it the fly-off, where the missing member disappears from the formation. That was a very beautiful thing to see. Project Recover had many representatives there, including the founder, Pat Scannon, who presented me with a flag that was flown in the island of Palau.
1: Relatives of the other two service members who served aboard the Avenger with J. Manown were also in attendance.
2: One of the highlights of this ceremony was meeting the nieces of Anthony DePetta and Wilbur Mitz. Diana Ward is the niece of Archie Mitz. He was called Archie. And Suzanne Nakamura was the niece of Anthony DePetta, and she's from New Jersey. This is rare that you get the whole crew brought home together to stand with the nieces and join our crew members together. It was wonderful. Jay was the last service member to be identified and brought home. And I stood in my grandmother's shoes when I did attend this service, I was representing my family, my mother, my grandmother, and I knew how much and how deeply grateful they would be for this outpouring of love and for this beautiful service. Finally, there is closure because throughout all these years, there was never a ceremony. There was never a grave. And it was an open wound in some ways. There was a great deal of sorrow. But now this is a moment of joy to bring him home and to know how much love has gone into this.
0: World War II is actually the place where most American MIAs were lost, upward of 80,000.
1: Stephen Mim again.
0: Really tells you something about the scale of the losses that the United States sustained in that conflict. It dwarfs all the other modern conflicts that the United States has been party to.
1: So explain to me the importance of recovering the remains of U.S. troops 80 years after the end of World War II. Is it to provide families with a kind of closure? Does the military learn something about how the battle was fought?
0: There are multiple motives, one of which is that the kind of creeds of each of the services emphasize that if you fall in the field of battle, the government will come for you. In other words, that they do not forget you. This is a delivery on a promise built into the armed services that is somewhat unique to the United States. But there are other motives as well, and one of which is that the closure that it provides for families is hugely important, obviously. And it's a closure that, as the Manown story attests, it spans generations. I've seen this with all three of these crew members, actually, about how it affected the families. I think, as a historian, this may not be the stated purpose, but in many ways, this is a way of keeping alive a memory of a conflict in a way that transcends History Channel style military history, you know, where you're all looking at black and white footage and you're like, okay, that happened a long time ago. And this is a way to re-engage with the past in a way that I think is constructive, perhaps. It's maybe a ritual, a secular ritual, but it's one that the United States practices, and I think attestifies to its fealty to its veterans in a way that affirms their importance, living or dead.
1: Rebecca Sheets would agree with that idea. To her, the special meaning was captured in a photograph taken of her the day of the memorial.
2: At the conclusion of the service, we were seated at the cemetery, and I was presented the flag by Admiral Robinson, and I was sitting right next to my grandmother's stone, and I put my hand on her stone, and I said, "He's home." And that was a photo that I think is one of my favorites of the service.
1: And when you think about the future, what does it mean to you to have your uncle back with you in a way for you and for your family going forward?
2: Well, as I have reminisced and reflected, I believe we have been given a gift that few others experience. I have seen a community come together. I have been rejoined with family that I had lost touch with, and we are planning a family reunion, hopefully this summer or early fall, to get the family back together so those that are living elsewhere can meet their cousins and can relearn their roots. I want to thank Project Recover. I want to thank the U.S. Navy. I want to thank the DPAA MIA Accounting Agency for making this possible. I just have such gratitude for all that have helped.
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1: 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From PRX, our team is Jessica Miller, Genevieve Sponsler, Adriana Rosas Rivera, Sandra Lopez Monsalve, and Edwin Ochoa. The executive producer of PRX Productions is Jocelyn Gonzalez. Our episode artwork is by Emily Lankowitz, fact-checking by Stephanie Abramson. Our music is from APM Music. I'm Ari Daniel. Thanks for listening.
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In April 1670, a ship carrying English colonists sailed up the Ashley River off the coast of Carolina in search of a location for a new settlement. They selected a spot along the river's west bank, came ashore, and christened the new colony Charlestown in honor of their king, Charles II of England. Among the settlers was Dr. Henry Woodward, who soon became an indispensable member of the young community. Woodward, a skilled physician, had also lived with the Cassabo Indians on nearby St. Helena Island, where he learned their language and customs. This knowledge made him well suited to serve as interpreter and Indian agent, a role vital to the fledgling colony's survival. Even before landing in Carolina, Woodward likely knew which Indians the colony needed to befriend. Shortly after arrival, he contacted regional tribes and soon received an important invitation. In the early summer of 1670, just months after the colony's founding, Woodward journeyed inland to meet with one of the most powerful chiefs in the southeast. The emperor, as the chief was called, ruled Kofatachaqui, a 400-year-old Mississippian culture chieftain that encompassed much of present-day South Carolina. Kofatachaqui was a well-organized society with developed agriculture, a centralized governing system that linked its villages, and a large number of well-armed warriors. Woodward's visit went well, resulting in an alliance with Kofatachaqui. Later that year, in September 1670, the emperor made an official visit to Charlestown. This friendship undoubtedly helped ensure the safety and security of the young Carolina colony. Woodward and the colonists were likely aware, through historical accounts, of previous European contact with the region's inhabitants. The first documented contact with Kofatachaqui occurred during the De Soto expedition. In 1539, conquistador Hernando de Soto led a 600-man army through the southeastern region of the present-day United States, searching for gold, plunder, and slaves. Accounts from the expedition describe the visit in detail, including a memorable meeting with the kingdom's ruler, a female chief the Spaniards called the Lady of Kofatachaqui. Although still powerful, Kofatachaqui was in decline when de Soto encountered the chiefdom in 1540. Old-world diseases introduced through contact with the previous Spanish expeditions were spreading through the native population. Before Europeans arrived, however, Kofatachaqui was likely among the most powerful and well-established Mississippian culture chiefdoms in North America. While the lady and her kingdom sound much like an Indian princess myth, the story was well documented by members of the De Soto expedition. Just outside of present-day Camden, South Carolina, as you cross the watery river on Interstate 20, look downstream and imagine the eastern shore as it appeared 500 years ago. The virgin hardwood forest that once lined the banks are long gone, and dams have greatly reduced the river's flow. But imagine, in the distance, on a bluff overlooking the broad river, a Mississippian-style city with over 500 Indian dwellings. In the center, a plaza leads to a large mound, upon which sits a temple the size of a football field. Smaller mounds with notable buildings, along with many more dwellings, occupy the surrounding countryside. According to writings from the De Soto expedition, this was Kofatachaqui at the time the conquistador and his army arrived on May 1st, 1540. The journals describe it as a town of great importance. For De Soto, it had been a long journey to reach the fabled kingdom. Nearly a year earlier, the conquistador and his army had landed near Tampa Bay on the Florida Peninsula to search for kingdoms and treasure. The expedition spent the winter in Appalachia, near present-day Tallahassee, Florida. There, they captured a boy and his teens who'd been traveling with Indian traders. The boy, whom they named Perico, told them that he was from a powerful inland empire that was ruled by a queen and was rich with treasure. Intrigued by the boy's description, De Soto was anxious to locate the kingdom. In early March 1540, with Perico as their guide, De Soto's army marched north.

In early March 1540, with Perico as their guide, DeSoto's army marched northward through what is now Georgia and eastern South Carolina. After a difficult month-long journey through dense wilderness and seemingly endless swamps, DeSoto and his men finally reached Cofetachiqui. Apparently aware of the approaching army, members of the chiefdom met the expedition at the edge of a large river, now believed to be the Wateree River, near present-day Lugoff, South Carolina. After several emissaries from Cofetachiqui crossed the river and conferred with DeSoto, the queen appeared on the opposite bank. Attended by servants, she was carried on a litter draped with fine white cloth to the river's edge, then ferried across in a canoe shaded by a decorative awning. One expedition writer compared the scene to Cleopatra crossing the river Cydnus. The queen greeted DeSoto wearing a finely woven white shawl, her upper body draped in pearls. After exchanging warm greetings, she removed a heavy strand of pearls and placed it around DeSoto's neck as he bowed. The lady's entourage then presented the expedition with hides, blankets, meat, corn, and salt. The queen provided canoes for DeSoto and his men to cross the river, and then took them to her capital at Cofetachiqui. This is thought to have been located at the Mulberry Mound site near present-day Camden, South Carolina. The Spaniards were impressed with the queen, writing, "We were very gratified and charmed, both with her discretion and with her great beauty, which she possessed in extreme perfection." They also spoke admirably of the people of Cofetachiqui. "The Indians are very clean and very polite, and more civilized than any who had been seen in the land. They walked covered down to the feet with very excellent hides, in blankets of sable and blankets of mountain lions. All natives were shod and clothed." Expedition writers were especially impressed with the city's huge temple, describing it as a very authoritative temple on a high mound, very large and very tall and broad, all covered high and low with very excellent and beautiful mats. They also noted that the steeply pitched roof was covered in intricately arranged seashells and pearls that sparkled in the sun. The cavernous building was described as the richest and most superb of all those that our Spaniards saw in La Florida, using the Spanish name for the southeast. Another expedition member who had seen similar buildings in Mexico and Peru said the temple was among the grandest and most wonderful of all the things that he had seen in the New World. Inside the temple's two enormous doors, DeSoto's chroniclers described 12 giant figures carved from wood, standing guard, six on each side, their faces carved in a fierce and bold posture. Expedition members noted that these huge wooden warriors, some 11 feet high, held elaborately carved weapons decorated with mica, copper, pearls, antlers, and shells. Life-sized carvings of previous rulers stood before raised wooden burial chambers, each painted with a portrait of the deceased. Within these chambers lay the remains of past chiefs and their families, their mummified bodies adorned with numerous strands of delicate pearls, fine cloths, and pelts. Throughout the inner temple, wooden chests were filled with loose pearls, the chroniclers describing chests filled with so many pearls that 300 horses could not have carried all of them. The queen and her people graciously housed the entire army within the city and shared their food stores with them. DeSoto, however, sought more than just grain and venison. His quest was for gold and silver. Finding no precious metals in the city, he ordered his men to loot the temple, removing over 200 pounds of pearls, even stripping them from the remains of deceased ancestors. Hernando de Soto stayed in Cofetachiqui for 11 days, resting his soldiers and searching for gold in the surrounding area. He was surprised and quite relieved at the warm reception and hospitality his expedition received, especially considering the powerful chiefdom's warlike reputation. He soon discovered the reason for the subdued and friendly response. It was because Cofetachiqui was in a greatly weakened state. Expedition writings mention a recent epidemic, likely caused by disease acquired through contact with the Spanish in 1521 and 1526. The queen stated that a great pestilence had visited them the previous year, and many of her people had died. Food stores were low, and in the

surrounding areas, the Spanish noted, large uninhabited towns choked with vegetation, and four long row houses full of bodies from the plague. Finding no gold or silver in the area, De Soto decided to move his army onward in search of other kingdoms to plunder. However, to ensure a safe passage through hostile lands, the conquistador took the queen hostage, forcing her to accompany them. After a few weeks of travel, she and her servants were fortunately able to escape and likely return to the chiefdom. No further mention of the Lady of Cofetachiqui appears in historical records. Despite the looting of their temple and their queen being taken hostage, the people of Cofetachiqui were fortunate that their encounter with De Soto wasn't more severe. Perhaps due to the intelligence, charm, and canny diplomacy of their queen, the chieftain was able to avoid conflict with De Soto and his powerful army. Other tribes encountered by the expedition were not as fortunate. As De Soto's army continued their march across the southeast, they looted and burned villages and crops and killed many indigenous people. After leaving Cofetachiqui, De Soto's expedition spent the next 2 years searching the southeast in vain for a kingdom of gold to rival the Aztec and Inca empires. Finally, stranded in the swamplands along the lower Mississippi River, with his men starving and depleted, De Soto died of a fever on May 21, 1542. The chronicles from the De Soto expedition, written some 235 years before the founding of the United States, offer an extraordinarily rare glimpse into pre-Columbian America. However, according to anthropologist Charles Hudson, his march across the South caused much more devastation than Sherman's march 325 years later. Although Cofetachiqui was only looted, not sacked and burned, the chiefdom, like many other native societies, was still adversely affected. Though weakened by the Spanish intrusion and exposure to European diseases, Cofetachiqui continued to have a powerful presence in the Carolina region. By 1700, however, for reasons not fully understood, Cofetachiqui had all but vanished. In 1701, English explorer John Lawson journeyed through the watery valley and noted finding only small settlements of Congaree Indians. It is likely that the people of Cofetachiqui were assimilated into the Catawba tribe.

Early colonists in Carolina, observing local tribes gathering acorns and hunting game, likely assumed that these people had always lived a simple hunter-gatherer lifestyle in an untouched wilderness. This common perception, known as the pristine myth, promoted the idea that these were virgin lands, unaffected by their indigenous inhabitants. European settlers believed that colonization and civilization would improve these supposedly untouched lands. The English colonists could not have imagined that a sophisticated and powerful chiefdom, lasting for almost 500 years, had once covered a large part of what would become the Palmetto State. The pristine myth became somewhat of a self-fulfilling prophecy. Well before large numbers of European settlers arrived, aspects of their culture, religion, and especially their diseases preceded them. Encounters with early European settlers weakened indigenous societies, greatly reducing populations in many regions. Consequently, once grand chiefdoms dissolved into scattered tribes living in small villages. The large mound settlements were abandoned, and nature soon reclaimed the land. Within a few generations, the people who had lived in the region for centuries reverted to the basic lifestyle of their distant ancestors. We tend to recognize and celebrate our own tribes, but it's worth remembering that our shared human history on this land that we briefly inhabit may be deeper than we realize.

0: One morning I heard the people on the news talking about a football game that they called the Super Bowl that had been played the day before. I called my friend Julian and asked him if he'd watched it, and he said he had. When I asked him what happened, I was not surprised to hear him say that he fell asleep. This is good. What else is television for? I'm Robert Skoglund in Tents Harbor, Maine.
1: This is Bird Note. Twice every day, a rapt audience gathers at the Peabody Hotel in Memphis, Tennessee, to see six local celebrities. Five of them are ducks.
2: Ducky duckies!
1: The sixth is the hotel's head duckmaster, Keenan Walker, who leads them in the Duck March. Each morning, Keenan goes to the roof to retrieve the talent from their duck palace.
2: All right, y'all. I got everybody warmed up for you down there. Now we gotta go march some hope into that lobby and put some smiles on some faces. Here we go, y'all. Good. Here you go. Watch your step, y'all. Very good.
1: He leads the ducks to the elevator, signals to the lobby to start the John Philip Sousa music.
2: All right, duckies. Here we go.
1: And when the doors open, the ducks march down a red carpet, up some steps, and into the hotel's ornate fountain.
2: Everybody say good morning, duckies.
1: The ducks swim about the fountain until the afternoon, when the duckmaster marches them back to the roof. This all started in 1933, with an incident involving the manager of the hotel, live duck decoys for a duck hunt, and a bit too much whiskey. Guests were charmed to find ducks swimming in the hotel fountain the next morning.
2: And it became a tradition to have ducks live in the fountain, but the bellman had to take care of them. So in 1940, a man named Edward Pembroke was hired as a bellman. It just so happened that he used to be an animal trainer in the circus as a young man.
1: Edward Pembroke created a grand ceremony for the ducks that, nearly a century later, continues to delight. For Bird Note, I'm Mark Bramhill.
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4: One of my favorite bands is called Meta Meta from São Paulo, Brazil. The drums and saxophone are catchy and loud, the vocals energetic, and the guitar, played by Kiko Danucci, is uniquely repetitive. I recently interviewed Kiko about this approach with my friend Gus Venturelli translating.
5: A repetição não é recurso muito usado na música brasileira.
6: The Brazilian musician in our popular music established a way to compose that is with harmonic progressions to elaborate things very carefully, harmonically, perhaps due to jazz influence during the bossa nova period.
5: Eu adorei essa descrição sobre o tape que vai se distorcendo.
6: I loved your description about the looping tape that distorts itself, because it's like this. 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No loop is the same. Everything changes around us. Different people could come and go. The air changes, the country changes, the world rotates along with the loop. The world is a loop, right? And so things are not the same.
5: E as coisas não são iguais.
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2: Storm system will be moving on out of here, and overall we have a drying trend across the state. As we're heading throughout the weekend, it should be a nice one as you're heading out and about. And we're going to keep it dry through the night. Four Horn Lake, South Haven area too, a lot of clouds around, a low upper 40s. Increasing sun through Saturday, the high upper 60s, and dry Sunday, the high low 70s. For the Vicksburg area, still some rain out there for the early morning, a low 50, and then quick clearing through Saturday, the high 70. Sunny on Sunday, the high 75. Showers and thunderstorms, Hattiesburg through the night, still some stronger storms too, clearing out by Saturday afternoon, the high 70, and sunny Sunday, the high 75. I'm meteorologist Jennifer Naramore. 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
7: The United States of America welcomes new citizens. Along with many gifts you bring and the values you live by, hard work.
8: And so I ask that you use your freedoms and your talents to contribute to the good of our nation and the world.
9: You now share the obligation to teach our values to others, to help newcomers assimilate to our way of life, and uplift America by living according to its highest ideals of self-governance.
10: You ever been to one of these naturalization ceremonies?
11: No, I haven't. This is where people from other countries become citizens of the U.S., right? Have you?
10: I've been to quite a few, actually. And they follow a certain format. There's a reading of the names of the countries present.
12: Nigeria.
10: There's speeches. Everybody takes an oath.
13: Renounce and abjure. All allegiance and fidelity.
10: And then there's usually a technology snafu. A
14: couple minutes once we get the projector warmed up.
10: And then we have the pre-recorded tape of the President of the United States welcoming these new Americans.
8: It's an honor and a privilege to call you a fellow citizen of the United States of America.
10: And the tenor of the speech changes as the president changes, but one thing remains the same. They hand out a bunch of flags and they play this. Lee Greenwood's 1984 hit God Bless the USA, also known as Proud to Be an American.
11: I'm very familiar. When did they start doing this?
10: I don't know. I called the offices of USCIS, that's the U.S. Citizenship and Immigration Services, and I was completely unsuccessful in getting through to a human, any human.
15: The key that you pressed is not a valid choice on this menu. We will play the message for you again.
10: I found a home movie of a naturalization ceremony from the early 1990s, and they played it. This goes back.
16: Yeah, I'm not sure they play that anymore. The last one I went to, they didn't play it, but yeah, it was sort of I always thought it was annoying.
10: This is Alan Wernick, a CUNY professor and director of Citizenship Now, which is a program that gives free legal assistance to those looking to wave that flag themselves. And while you might need a lawyer's help to become a citizen, you won't to listen to this episode because this is Civics 101. I'm Nick Capodice.
11: I'm Hannah McCarthy.
10: And today we're talking about becoming a U.S. citizen. What was the process back in the day? What is it right now? What do you have to do to sing along with Lee?
11: I know that you're a citizen if you're born on U.S. soil, but if you're not, What is the first thing that you have to do?
16: Well, the first thing you have to do is become a permanent resident, what people call a green card holder.
11: Hold it. What exactly is a green card?
10: It's just a government-issued photo ID that is green in color, and it verifies that you're a permanent resident, that you are allowed to live and work in the U.S. permanently.
11: So anyone who is a permanent resident can become a U.S. citizen?
10: Yes. If they have been here 5 years, they read and write a certain level of English, they're a person of, quote, good moral character, and if they pass a citizenship test.
11: But speaking English and the test aren't required to get a green card to become a permanent resident.
10: No, they're not.
11: So once you're a permanent resident, citizenship is a breeze?
10: Relatively.
11: So we should have called this episode Becoming a U.S. Permanent Resident.
10: Yes, we should have, but it doesn't quite have the same ring. And there are many ways to live and work here in the U.S. Visas, statuses, but becoming a permanent resident is the path to citizenship.
11: So how do you become a permanent resident?
16: Well, you need a U.S. citizen or permanent relative who can sponsor you, or you can be sponsored by an employer who can show a shortage of U.S. workers in a job that that employer needs to fill. You can be outstanding in your field. You know, can be a great violinist or scientist, or you can become an investor.
11: What does it mean to sponsor someone?
10: If you're a U.S. citizen who makes a certain income, you can sponsor a family member or a potential employee. If you're a sponsor, you're vouching for that potential new American. You're saying you're going to support them financially if necessary. And yeah, you can sponsor a worker, but far and away, the most common way to get that green card is through family. Someone who is a U.S. citizen or themselves a permanent resident sponsoring a relative. We call this a family preference system.
11: Can it be any relative?
10: Not any relative. It can be different types of relatives, but the process is going to be completely different. The wait time is going to be completely different depending on that relationship.
16: The quota is based on statute, and the statute divides up the family employment-based preference categories. The category for the immediate relatives of U.S. citizens, which is the spouse of a citizen, unmarried child under 21 of a citizen, and the parent of a 21-year-old citizen. There's no limit on in that category. But in the family and employment-based preference categories, which are divided up based on the type of relationship you have to your employer or your relative, there is a per-country quota of no more than 27,000 per year from any one country. And typically, no country gets that many every year because of the overall worldwide limit.
11: You said I wouldn't need a lawyer to understand this episode, Nick, and I'm starting to disagree.
10: You're right. I'm sorry. The system is complicated, and you are a native English speaker with a college degree. Imagine navigating it without those two benefits. Many people do use a lawyer, which can cost thousands of dollars, not to mention the $1,000 filing fee. But Alan is breaking down the hierarchy of relationships. Every different category has different limits and thus different wait times. So there's the immediate relative category. If you're a U.S. citizen and you want to sponsor your spouse, your kid, or if you're over 21 years old, your parents, there's almost no wait time and there's no limit. It's almost a guarantee. But the other categories, like a citizen sponsoring their brother or sister, depending on the country, it can have a significant backlog.
16: So, for instance, in the brother and sister of a U.S. citizen category, if you're from India, if you're from the Philippines, if you're from Mexico, you could wait 20, 30 years before you qualify for permanent residence in that category.
11: 20 to 30 years?
10: Yes.
16: In some categories, I mean, you're looking at, you know, in the employment-based from India, in some categories, you're looking at, you know, 80 years. So basically, none of the people who would be applying now are ever going to come to the United States.
11: Okay, so that's family preference and skill preference. But didn't Alan say there was an investor category?
10: Yes. If you invest $1 million, $500,000 in some locations, actually, if you invest that in a business for a project that will create at least 10 jobs, you can get your residency in about 2 years. Doesn't matter where you're from.
11: I've always wondered how rich people do it.
16: On one hand, people feel that they're buying their way into the United States to get a green card and then later become a U.S. citizen. But it's also controversial. And some people think that the amount is too low, that $1 million is not enough for such a great privilege as becoming a permanent resident of the United States.
10: So I asked Alan what my path is. If I live in another country, I want to become an American citizen, but just like my Italian great-grandfather, I don't have a family in America yet or a job skill that's deemed desirable or $1 million on hand. How long do I have to wait?
16: There's no way you can become a permanent resident unless you're in one of the categories I described. So it's not a question of how long you wait. It's basically you wait forever and you're never going to qualify.
11: But what if you're already here? You're undocumented. You maybe even have family here who could sponsor you. You can eventually become one, right?
16: Yeah, but, well, the thing is that if you're undocumented in the United States today, in most cases, the only way you're ever going to become a permanent resident is if you marry a U.S. citizen. All the other options are not available to you. And the reason for that is because if you've been here unlawfully in the United States for more than 180 days, then there's really no other way you're going to be able to become a permanent resident unless you marry a U.S. citizen.
11: So you have to be in one of those categories. And if you're not, there's nothing you can do.
10: Nothing.
16: Many commentators talk about why don't people who are undocumented here get in line.
12: And then ultimately, you got to go home, apply for permanent residency here or citizenship if you want to try and do that, but get in line behind everyone else.
16: But the fact is, for most people around the world, there is no line.
11: All right, so that's how to become a citizen, rather a permanent resident, today. Is this always how we've done it, family and job preference?
10: Well, immigration laws have changed a lot, many times over the last 230 years. So let's start with our founding.
17: The Constitution says that the Congress shall provide for a uniform law of naturalization. And actually, the Constitution says very little about citizenship at all.
10: This is Mae Nye. She's a professor of history at Columbia University. And the Congress does just that. They write a Naturalization Act of 1790.
17: And then you could become a naturalized citizen if you were a free white person of good moral character.
11: What do those adjectives mean?
17: Well, the free part means that they're not an indentured servant. It also implied that you were not enslaved, although by this time there were no white people in slavery. Well, we think of white being pretty obvious, but it really wasn't that obvious. But it mostly was understood to mean you weren't a black person, because there were free black persons.
10: And for almost 100 years, only white people could be citizens.
11: What did she mean by good moral character?
17: So that meant that you didn't have a criminal record.
10: So if you were those adjectives, after living in the U.S. for 5 years, you could become a citizen.
17: After the Civil War, they amended the Naturalization Act, because now there was a question of African Americans who had been excluded from the naturalization law of 1790. In 1870, Congress passed a new Naturalization Act, which provided naturalization for white persons and persons of African nativity and descent. The interesting thing that happened at the time was that there were some people in the Senate, notably Charles Sumner and some of the other radical Republicans, who said, well, why don't we just get rid of the racial bar completely? Why don't we just say any person can become a citizen after 5 years? Why do we have to specify white and African? The majority of people in the Senate said, no, no, no, no, no. If you do that, then you'll open the door to Chinese.
10: And we finally get to 1882, the Chinese Exclusion Act. When Congress passes the first and so far only Immigration Act to restrict immigration based on a specific nationality.
11: How much did it restrict immigration from China?
10: Entirely. It barred any Chinese people from being allowed entry into the U.S., and those who are already here could not become citizens. And this wasn't repealed until 1945, when the U.S. let a whopping 105 Chinese people enter each year.
11: Why did Congress single out that particular country?
18: There are a couple of reasons.
10: This is Margaret Chin. She's a sociology professor at Hunter College.
18: One had to do with people feared that Chinese immigrants would be taking away jobs, because right before that, Chinese immigrants also came and they participated in mining, searching for gold. They also helped build the railroad. And after the railroad was finished, they were afraid that they would be taking jobs away from other Americans, mostly white Americans, anywhere in the U.S. The second thing was they were fearful that Chinese immigrants couldn't learn English and couldn't assimilate.
10: And this time, this was our era of peak immigration. Over 12 million new Americans came through Ellis Island, our immigration station that opened in 1892. I read an estimate that 40% of Americans have an ancestor who came through Ellis Island.
11: All right, so during this peak era, are there any restrictions on who can come?
17: Hardly any. They sent back 2% of the people who showed up at Ellis Island. 2% were sent back.
10: The only people who were sent back from Ellis Island were people who suffered from certain contagious diseases, suffered from mental illnesses, and, quote, persons who were likely to become a public charge. That included women who had come alone and had no male family member to pick them up in New York.
17: You had to have some money in your pocket. They called it show money. People were advised they should have $15. Sometimes it was $25. It wasn't a huge amount. They just wanted to know that you were going to work. So it was important that you could walk through the medical inspection line at Ellis Island and not be limping.
10: But this era of massive immigration comes to a screeching halt in 1924.
19: By this law, the number to be admitted henceforth was to be in proportion to the national origin of our country's population.
17: Well, 1924 is when they passed real restrictive regulations on immigration, and this is the first time that they impose a numerical limit.
10: The Johnson-Reed Act of 1924 is a quota act for immigration. Limits were set based on the number of people who were already here in the United States. And they based it on the 1890 census from 34 years earlier, before the surge of people from Southern and Eastern Europe. And so the quotas gave preference to Northern Europeans. I'm talking Germans, British, Swedes, and the like. And to give you an idea of how much it restricted immigration, let's use the Italians again. Over 3 million Italians came in a single decade in the early 1900s. But the Johnson-Reed Act restricted it to 4,000 a year. Immigration from Eastern and Southern Europe stops almost entirely. One other crucial thing that happens in 1924 is that Native Americans, who had previously not been allowed at all to become citizens, are all granted U.S. citizenship.
11: When do we start letting people in again?
10: Not until 1965. Lyndon Johnson, at the feet of the Statue of Liberty, signs the Hart-Celler Act.
20: This bill says simply that from this day forth, those wishing to emigrate to America shall be admitted on the basis of their skills and their close relationships to those already here.
18: So 1965 was a big year in terms of immigration and immigration law.
10: Here's Margaret Chin again.
18: The Hart-Celler Act was passed that year. I guess Kennedy and Johnson, and I guess the rest of the world, when they were looking at the U.S., realized that the U.S. wasn't doing what they were saying they would do. They were trying to support the civil rights movement. The civil rights movement was focused on equal treatment, regardless of race or nationality.
20: The immigration policy of the United States has been twisted and has been distorted by the harsh injustice of the national origins quota system.
10: And this is the beginning of our family preference system, where we started. But it's not Eastern Europeans and Italians who are coming anymore.
18: After 1965, with this family preference law, you begin to see huge increases of immigrants from Asia and from Latin America. And that was something that people did not expect, because the framers of the 1965 law thought that using family preferences, the people who were already in the U.S., which were mostly white descendants, would have their family members come. The unintended consequence was that people who had a small population here, who could not move easily back and forth to their home countries to see their family members, really wanted to reunite with their family members. And by 2015, 50 years later, whites are 62%, Hispanics 18%, Asians are 6%, and blacks are 13% of the population.
10: And Alan and Margaret and May, they all expressed difficulties with how our current system works. But nevertheless, despite all the lawyers and the backlogs and the red tape, every year, about 700,000 new Americans take that oath. And when you watch that ceremony with the knowledge of what many of those people have been through, it's so moving that it makes even Lee Greenwood bearable.
0: You are now U.S. citizens.

0: Well, that is it for this episode on the ever-evolving process of becoming a citizen of the United States. Today's episode was produced by me, Nick Capodice, with you, Hannah McCarthy.
1: Our staff includes Jackie Helbert and Sarah Ernst.
0: Erica Janik is our executive producer and wanted me to keep in a part about the Alien and Sedition Acts.
1: Maureen McMurray considers herself a citizen of the world.
0: Music in today's episode by the ever-reliable Blue Dot Sessions, Chris Zabriskie, Kevin MacLeod, Bizou, Young Carts, the Rondo Brothers, Robert John, and Poddington Bear. And, you know who I forgot, Hannah?
1: Oh!
0: Lee Greenwood!
1: Lee.
0: Thanks, Lee. Fair use. Special thanks to Lyra Keller and to the man who taught me more about becoming a citizen than anyone else. He himself is one, Pedro Garcia. Civics 101 is made possible in part by the Corporation for Public Broadcasting, and it's a production of NHPR, New Hampshire Public Radio.

In April 1670, a ship carrying English colonists sailed up the Ashley River off the coast of Carolina in search of a location for a new settlement. They selected a spot along the river's west bank, came ashore, and christened the new colony Charlestown in honor of their king, Charles II of England. Among the settlers was Dr. Henry Woodward, who soon became an indispensable member of the young community. Woodward, a skilled physician, had also lived with the Cassabo Indians on nearby St. Helena Island, where he learned their language and customs. This knowledge made him well-suited to serve as interpreter and Indian agent, a role vital to the fledgling colony's survival. Even before landing in Carolina, Woodward likely knew which Indians the colony needed to befriend. Shortly after arrival, he contacted regional tribes and soon received an important invitation. In the early summer of 1670, just months after the colony's founding, Woodward journeyed inland to meet with one of the most powerful chiefs in the southeast. The emperor, as the chief was called, ruled Kofatachiqui, a 400-year-old Mississippian culture chieftain that encompassed much of present-day South Carolina. Kofatachiqui was a well-organized society with developed agriculture, a centralized governing system that linked its villages, and a large number of well-armed warriors. Woodward's visit went well, resulting in an alliance with Kofatachiqui. Later that year, in September 1670, the emperor made an official visit to Charlestown. This friendship undoubtedly helped ensure the safety and security of the young Carolina colony. Woodward and the colonists were likely aware, through historical accounts, of previous European contact with the region's inhabitants. The first documented contact with Kofatachiqui occurred during the De Soto expedition. In 1539, conquistador Hernando de Soto led a 600-man army through the southeastern region of the present-day United States, searching for gold, plunder, and slaves. Accounts from the expedition describe the visit in detail, including a memorable meeting with the kingdom's ruler, a female chief the Spaniards called the Lady of Kofatachiqui. Although still powerful, Kofatachiqui was in decline when De Soto encountered the chiefdom in 1540. Old-world diseases introduced through contact with the previous Spanish expeditions were spreading through the native population. Before Europeans arrived, however, Kofatachiqui was likely among the most powerful and well-established Mississippian culture chieftains in North America. While the lady and her kingdom sound much like an Indian princess myth, the story was well documented by members of the De Soto expedition. Just outside of present-day Camden, South Carolina, as you cross the watery river on Interstate 20, look downstream and imagine the eastern shore as it appeared 500 years ago. The virgin hardwood forest that once lined the banks are long gone, and dams have greatly reduced the river's flow. But imagine, in the distance, on a bluff overlooking the broad river, a Mississippian-style city with over 500 Indian dwellings. In the center, a plaza leads to a large mound, upon which sits a temple the size of a football field. Smaller mounds with notable buildings, along with many more dwellings, occupy the surrounding countryside. According to writings from the De Soto expedition, this was Kofatachiqui at the time the conquistador and his army arrived on May 1, 1540. The journals describe it as a town of great importance. For De Soto, it had been a long journey to reach the fabled kingdom. Nearly a year earlier, the conquistador and his army had landed near Tampa Bay on the Florida Peninsula to search for kingdoms and treasure. The expedition spent the winter in Appalachia, near present-day Tallahassee, Florida. There, they captured a boy in his teens who'd been traveling with Indian traders. The boy, whom they named Perico, told them that he was from a powerful inland empire that was ruled by a queen and was rich with treasure. Intrigued by the boy's description, De Soto was anxious to locate the kingdom. In early March 1540, with Perico as their guide, De Soto's army marched northward through what is now Georgia and eastern South Carolina.
After a difficult month-long journey through dense wilderness and seemingly endless swamps, DeSoto and his men finally reached Cofetachiqui. Apparently aware of the approaching army, members of the chiefdom met the expedition at the edge of a large river, now believed to be the Watery River, near present-day Lugoff, South Carolina. After several emissaries from Cofetachiqui crossed the river and conferred with DeSoto, the queen appeared on the opposite bank. Attended by servants, she was carried on a litter draped with fine white cloth to the river's edge, then ferried across in a canoe shaded by a decorative awning. One expedition writer compared the scene to Cleopatra crossing the river Cydnus. The queen greeted DeSoto wearing a finely woven white shawl, her upper body draped in pearls. After exchanging warm greetings, she removed a heavy strand of pearls and placed it around DeSoto's neck as he bowed. The lady's entourage then presented the expedition with hides, blankets, meat, corn, and salt. The queen provided canoes for DeSoto and his men to cross the river, and then took them to her capital at Cofetachiqui. This is thought to have been located at the Mulberry Mound site near present-day Camden, South Carolina. The Spaniards were impressed with the queen, writing, "We were very gratified and charmed, both with her discretion and with her great beauty, which she possessed in extreme perfection." They also spoke admirably of the people of Cofetachiqui. "The Indians are very clean and very polite, and more civilized than any who had been seen in the land. They walked covered down to the feet with very excellent hides, in blankets of sable and blankets of mountain lions. All natives were shod and clothed." Expedition writers were especially impressed with the city's huge temple, describing it as a very authoritative temple on a high mound, very large and very tall and broad, all covered high and low with very excellent and beautiful mats. They also noted that the steeply pitched roof was covered in intricately arranged seashells and pearls that sparkled in the sun. The cavernous building was described as the richest and most superb of all those that our Spaniards saw in La Florida, using the Spanish name for the southeast. Another expedition member who had seen similar buildings in Mexico and Peru said the temple was among the grandest and most wonderful of all the things that he had seen in the New World. Inside the temple's two enormous doors, DeSoto's chroniclers described 12 giant figures carved from wood, standing guard, six on each side, their faces carved in a fierce and bold posture. Expedition members noted that these huge wooden warriors, some 11 feet high, held elaborately carved weapons decorated with mica, copper, pearls, antlers, and shells. Life-sized carvings of previous rulers stood before raised wooden burial chambers, each painted with a portrait of the deceased. Within these chambers lay the remains of past chiefs and their families, their mummified bodies adorned with numerous strands of delicate pearls, fine cloths, and pelts. Throughout the inner temple, wooden chests were filled with loose pearls, the chroniclers describing chests filled with so many pearls that 300 horses could not have carried all of them. The queen and her people graciously housed the entire army within the city and shared their food stores with them. DeSoto, however, sought more than just grain and venison. His quest was for gold and silver. Finding no precious metals in the city, he ordered his men to loot the temple, removing over 200 pounds of pearls, even stripping them from the remains of deceased ancestors. Hernando de Soto stayed in Cofetachiqui for 11 days, resting his soldiers and searching for gold in the surrounding area. He was surprised and quite relieved at the warm reception and hospitality his expedition received, especially considering the powerful chiefdom's warlike reputation. He soon discovered the reason for the subdued and friendly response. It was because Cofetachiqui was in a greatly weakened state. Expedition writings mention a recent epidemic, likely caused by disease acquired through contact with the Spanish in 1521 and 1526. The queen stated that a great pestilence had visited them the previous year, and many of her people had died. Food stores were low, and in the surrounding areas, the Spanish noted, large uninhabited towns choked with vegetation, and four long row houses full of bodies from the plague.
Finding no gold or silver in the area, De Soto decided to move his army onward in search of other kingdoms to plunder. However, to ensure a safe passage through hostile lands, the conquistador took the queen hostage, forcing her to accompany them. After a few weeks of travel, she and her servants were fortunately able to escape and likely return to the chiefdom. No further mention of the Lady of Cofetachiqui appears in historical records. Despite the looting of their temple and their queen being taken hostage, the people of Cofetachiqui were fortunate that their encounter with De Soto wasn't more severe. Perhaps due to the intelligence, charm, and canny diplomacy of their queen, the chieftain was able to avoid conflict with De Soto and his powerful army. Other tribes encountered by the expedition were not as fortunate. As De Soto's army continued their march across the southeast, they looted and burned villages and crops and killed many indigenous people. After leaving Cofetachiqui, De Soto's expedition spent the next 2 years searching the southeast in vain for a kingdom of gold to rival the Aztec and Inca empires. Finally, stranded in the swamplands along the lower Mississippi River, with his men starving and depleted, De Soto died of a fever on May 21, 1542. The chronicles from the De Soto expedition, written some 235 years before the founding of the United States, offer an extraordinarily rare glimpse into pre-Columbian America. However, according to anthropologist Charles Hudson, his march across the South caused much more devastation than Sherman's march 325 years later. Although Cofetachiqui was only looted, not sacked and burned, the chiefdom, like many other native societies, was still adversely affected. Though weakened by the Spanish intrusion and exposure to European diseases, Cofetachiqui continued to have a powerful presence in the Carolina region. By 1700, however, for reasons not fully understood, Cofetachiqui had all but vanished. In 1701, English explorer John Lawson journeyed through the watery valley and noted finding only small settlements of Congaree Indians. It is likely that the people of Cofetachiqui were assimilated into the Catawba tribe.

Early colonists in Carolina, observing local tribes gathering acorns and hunting game, likely assumed that these people had always lived a simple hunter-gatherer lifestyle in an untouched wilderness. This common perception, known as the pristine myth, promoted the idea that these were virgin lands, unaffected by their indigenous inhabitants. European settlers believed that colonization and civilization would improve these supposedly untouched lands. The English colonists could not have imagined that a sophisticated and powerful chiefdom, lasting for almost 500 years, had once covered a large part of what would become the Palmetto State. The pristine myth became somewhat of a self-fulfilling prophecy. Well before large numbers of European settlers arrived, aspects of their culture, religion, and especially their diseases preceded them. Encounters with early European settlers weakened indigenous societies, greatly reducing populations in many regions. Consequently, once grand chiefdoms dissolved into scattered tribes living in small villages. The large mound settlements were abandoned, and nature soon reclaimed the land. Within a few generations, the people who had lived in the region for centuries reverted to the basic lifestyle of their distant ancestors. We tend to recognize and celebrate our own tribes, but it's worth remembering that our shared human history on this land that we briefly inhabit may be deeper than we realize.

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1: How many people truly understand YouTube culture? Honestly, I mean, all of us have heard of YouTubers and blah, blah, blah. But what's their appeal? We don't get it. We don't get it. So I think it's similar in that regard, except that China's right now with live streaming, because the platform has evolved into such a complex ecosystem, everything feels like supercharged and more extreme.
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2: Live streaming platforms like YY are not copying American companies like YouTube or Twitch. 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
1: Once again, it goes back to the difference in terms of business model here for YouTube. As long as you can attract a lot of fans, you'll get sponsorship deals, you'll get advertising deals, so you can make money that way. But in China, online advertising, at least back in 2014-15, wasn't there for the live streamer to make a decent living. So YY from very early on just figured out how to encourage the fans to buy digital gifts for their live streamers in order to get their attention. Because if they want to be able to have some real communication with a live streamer, their only way is to spend some money so the live streamer will notice them. Otherwise, there's tens of thousands of people chatting at the same time in that busy chat room, and the live streamers would never be able to see who's actually chatting.
2: There was one element, though, in Hao Wu's movie that did not seem foreign to me. In fact, it was uncannily familiar.
1: The early days of live streaming appealed primarily to what in China we call a diaosi population. Diaosi can be loosely translated as a loser. So basically the young people with no good education, no good job prospect. They call themselves diaosi losers.
2: While putting this Theory of Everything miniseries, Failure, together, we've come across the term fail-son a lot. A number of young men use this term jokingly to acknowledge their lack of motivation and prospects, both in terms of employment and relationships. And while fail son might be a niche term here in America, in China, daosei, well, that's a word everybody knows.
1: Because that's a way of saying, okay, I'm a loser, so what? Because in some ways, the loser in any society, that when they have no hope, when they are backed up into a corner, it's like, I give up. The only thing that can sustain my self-esteem is by calling myself a loser. I accept it. I give up, right? So I surrender.
3: Hey!
1: And so early live streamers usually came from this group of people. They have no social status in Chinese society. And so a lot of times what they talk about during their live streaming shows were crass topics and dirty jokes that appeal to people of similar backgrounds like theirs. Or it's going to be pretty girls dressed very nicely, exposing a shoulder, and just singing very cheesy pop songs.
2: In his film, Hao Wu follows two popular live streamers who emerged from this loser demographic.
1: I met Shen Man and Big Lee, one female, one male live streamers. I just feel like they are very open and they are not afraid of sharing the truth about their life, sharing about their frustrations with the internet technology. They also have their respective family dramas.
2: Both Big Lee and Shen Man have drama. Big Lee wants to stay true to his daosei roots while desperately holding on to his newfound fame and money, while poor Shen Man has to deal with her family, who feels entitled to her money and support. In this clip, Shen Man's father is actually chastising her for going on a vacation, saying she should have given him the amount of cash that she would have spent if he'd come along. In the film, we also meet a few daosei fans of both Big Lee and Shen Man. Fans who, through hardship and toil, save up cash so they can hit that money button too. But they fail to make contact with their idols because there are other fans with way more money.
1: Once a live streamer attracts a lot of poor fans, then the rich patrons who want to patronize that live streamer by buying him or her a lot of digital gifts costing a lot of money in order to show off in front of the poor. Because rich people in real life, they hang out with other rich people. They don't stand out. But online, in a particular showroom, for example, like Shenmans, every night there are 20, 30,000 people watching, and most of them are dirt poor. And for rich people to come in and say, throwing $10,000 and buying Shenmans digital diamond rings, the fans will clap and say, oh my God, you're so rich, so awesome. The rich get a huge ego boost from that.
2: So how much money are these guys spending?
1: One of the guys I follow in my film, he has spent over $2 million on the platform already. And when I was filming him, he said, okay, I'm trying to control my spending. I'm only spending $35,000 a month.
2: Wow. And who's more important, the rich patrons or the douce?
1: That's interesting. The live streamer would fail if there's no douce anymore. Because as long as there are douce poor fans around, there's always going to be a chance a rich patron will want to patronize to show off in front of the poor. But if there's no poor fans, there's no basis for the rich to appear in any showroom to patronize the live streamers. But at the same time, if you lose your rich patron fans, rich patrons, some douce will leave as well because they were there to watch rich people spend. And it's an amount of money they would never be able to earn in their own lifetime. They were not necessarily there to appreciate your quote-unquote talent.
2: Both Shenman and Big Lee favor the rich patrons over the douce because they are both competing to win the Platform YY's annual top live streamer contest.

0: And in this competition, votes are pretty much the actual dollar amount spent by the fans.
1: So this competition is really not about talent or real popularity. It's about how many rich patrons you can attract and how willing they are to buy you a load of votes.
0: Of course, YY doesn't care where the money comes from.
1: Whatever the patrons or the fans spend on buying digital gifts, YY takes between 50 to 60%. So it was extremely profitable.
0: In the end, neither Shen Man nor Big Lee win a Best Live Streamer award. And Big Lee takes his loss especially hard. After his rich patron failed to deliver on his votes, his Daosei fans abandoned him as well. And they made it clear to him that in their eyes, he is now a real loser.
1: In the end, only the platform wins.
0: Hawu filmed this documentary back in 2014-2015, and the live streaming scene in China has already fundamentally changed because the authorities have cracked down on companies like YY, forcing them to quash all the dirty humor and exposed sexy shoulders, all the stuff that appeals to the Daosei. According to writer and journalist James Griffiths, these crackdowns are part of China's Great Firewall.
2: So what is the Great Firewall? I kind of separated into two parts. The international level, which is the part that's actually a firewall. That's what, if you type in Facebook.com or something inside China, it sends the request out, it hits the firewall says no, and it doesn't fulfill the request. And that's what the term the Great Firewall was coined to originally refer to. But I think it's more useful to think about the Great Firewall as the stuff that happens within China, within the boundaries of the Chinese internet itself.
0: It's important to understand that most Chinese users are not trying to circumvent the firewall in order to get to blocked sites like Twitter, Facebook, and YouTube.
2: They're using equivalent Chinese services. So they're using Weibo, which is basically China's version of Twitter. And they're using mainly WeChat, which is kind of the closest parallel to Facebook in terms of like how people use it as a social network and connecting with their family and friends and stuff. And so these companies have been almost delegated by the government to conduct the censorship. And that's really effective, both because it saves the government a ton of money because they don't have to employ all of the human censors and tools to police the content online, but also because there's no real guidelines. Like, you don't get like a big book of censorship when you open an internet phone. You kind of have a broad idea based on certain laws with things like separatism and pro-independence speak and stuff, but when it comes down to the more kind of granular censorship, there isn't really any guidelines, so these companies have to make decisions themselves. And so to protect themselves, they generally trend in the direction of greater censorship and kind of more control, because if you censor something that shouldn't have been censored, there's no real issue. But if you fail to censor something that really, really should have been censored, you could potentially lose your license, you could be suspended, or you'd even have your entire web service shut down. So that's the censorship which really affects people day to day.
0: In a way, these Chinese companies are doing the exact opposite of what YouTube is doing. According to some recent reporting, YouTube's lawyers are advising executives to avoid any exposure to controversial videos on the platform because they could lose their liability protections. So in the US, it's anything goes. And in China, it's control everything. In his new book, The Great Firewall, How to Build and Control an Alternative Version of the Internet, James shows us just how advanced China's alternative model of the Internet is. He takes us into the Xinjiang province, where the Chinese government is cracking down on the Uyghurs, a primarily Muslim population.
2: Xinjiang is a really interesting case because it has always been this kind of testing ground for Chinese rulers. And then in recent years, Xinjiang has been kind of hyper militarized in terms of policing and then also in terms of surveillance. There's a surveillance feed and it can spot every single individual car that passes underneath it, and it can assign it a tag, and then it spots the people as they walk through and assigns them a tag. And then so if you are the police officer looking at this, you can then follow that person in theory from camera to camera to camera around the city and track their movements. This is a huge ramping up of the surveillance and the control that was already kind of built into the firewall.
0: What's going on in Xinjiang is extremely dark. Uyghur activists and their family members are

0: disappearing, and massive re-education camps are springing up. But James believes that all of this is simply a beta test for updates to China's entire Great Firewall.
1: Xinjiang is the testing ground, but the intention seems to be to roll out this stuff to the rest of the country. I mean, facial recognition, this kind of like super advanced surveillance tech, is already being rolled out to a lot of places. And quite openly, the government's boasted about arresting various criminals who've been on the run for ages because they've been spotted by one of these sophisticated cameras. The AI sphere and the surveillance sphere is kind of a booming one in China, and it's one where there's quite a lot of internal competition for, you know, these very expensive government contracts and things like that. And we've seen a handful of firms that have been really successful in China, and then they're also marketing themselves to other countries around the world, countries that have kind of already adopted or are adopting the censorship side of the firewall and are now being encouraged to adopt the surveillance side.
0: China isn't just exporting technology to censor and control the internet. It's also now exporting a new doctrine of how the internet should work. Cyber sovereignty.
1: The internet's always kind of seen as something without borders and something that isn't the same as oil rights or trade. It is its own thing. And the doctrine of cyber sovereignty says, no, that's wrong. The internet is something that is constrained by borders. You can police those borders exactly the same as you would do your land ones. And you shouldn't let anyone use the internet to influence your country in the same way that you wouldn't let them send little green men over your border to influence your politics. The internet was seen as this tool of U.S. foreign policy, and that it was deemed necessary to have a counter-political idea to that.
0: This counter-political idea has emboldened China to not just ignore human rights concerns, but to also go on the offensive whenever it feels its internet sovereignty has been attacked. James begins his book with a story about what happened to GitHub, a US-based code repository.
1: It was hit with this massive denial of service attack, which was eventually traced to the same infrastructure as the Great Firewall, and it was kind of dubbed the Great Canon by researchers. And it was designed to knock GitHub offline. It did for several days, and it created huge amounts of problems.
0: On March 26, 2015, GitHub was the target of a distributed denial of service attack that originated from China. It targeted two anti-censorship projects on the GitHub servers, Great Fire and CNNY Times. The latter simply included instructions on how to access the Chinese version of the New York Times.
1: This is an important kind of change in attitudes with the censors. They used to not pay as much attention to stuff that happened beyond the borders of the Great Firewall, beyond the borders of China, and that tolerance has completely evaporated. Last year, a number of hotel chains, airline companies around the world had a huge amount of pressure brought on them to change how they referred to Taiwan, in particular not to refer to Taiwan as a country. So that if you had a drop-down menu that just said countries, couldn't have Taiwan on it, you had to change it to what they would really prefer is Taiwan, People's Republic of China, or, you know, you change your drop-down to say areas or countries and territories, you know, anything that lets the Chinese say, well, these people aren't referring to Taiwan as a country. It's kind of this spread of Chinese-style political correctness. In the past, you definitely couldn't refer to Taiwan as a country inside China. Now, from their perspective, you shouldn't be doing that anyway. This isn't so much about the Chinese market. The demands weren't that you changed your website in China, it was that you changed your website everywhere.
0: So the Great Firewall has three components: technology to censor and block what's coming into China, technology to control and surveil the people inside of China, and a legal framework of internet sovereignty, which provides China with justification to attack infrastructure that exists beyond its borders. This is the internet that China is selling to the rest of the world.
1: It will go to an allied country or a kind of sympathetic regime and will say, not only will we sell you the infrastructure and we'll come and build the core infrastructure of how the internet will operate in your country, and thank you, we'll take your money for that. And they'll give you the legalistic framework for how to exercise that control over the domestic internet. And this is perhaps kind of the most pernicious influence, because the technology isn't necessarily going to lead to censoring. But giving these countries pre-built legal frameworks for controlling the internet is a really effective tool for spreading the censorship. And we've seen this in a number of countries already. Russia in particular has kind of moved from its own parallel model of internet censorship very much towards a Chinese one in terms of both legal framework and then also in terms of the technology of how the internet works inside Russia.
0: Russia is just one example. China is now providing gear and training to countries like Thailand, Vietnam, the Philippines, Nepal, Egypt, Tanzania, Uganda, Zimbabwe, Jordan, Lebanon, Libya, Morocco, Saudi Arabia, and Mexico. And while the U.S. is making moves to challenge this advance of Chinese technology, it's finding it much more difficult to push back on the idea of cyber sovereignty.
1: It comes at a time when global confidence in the internet is perhaps lower than it's ever been for a number of very legitimate reasons. But that makes it more difficult to argue for this kind of vision of the free and open internet when we ourselves in our own countries are constantly talking about all of the problems generated by the free and open internet. And I'm not hugely optimistic that we're going to see a kind of alternative model that will arise to fix the broken one that we have in the West without adopting the hyper-controlled, much more sinister model that they have in China.
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0: This episode was produced by me, Benjamin Walker, and Andrew Calloway. 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

One morning I heard the people on the news talking about a football game that they called the Super Bowl that had been played the day before. I called my friend Julian and asked him if he'd watched it, and he said he had. When I asked him what happened, I was not surprised to hear him say that he fell asleep. This is good. What else is television for? I'm Robert Skoglund in Tents Harbor, Maine.

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2: Keeping wet weather in the forecast for parts of the state as we're heading through the overnight hours, and then a drying trend and a warming trend too for the upcoming weekend. Showery weather for Tupelo for the early morning, our low upper 40s. Becoming mostly sunny through Saturday, the high upper 60s. And dry weather Sunday, the high low 70s. Showers easing in Greenwood for the early morning, a low 50s. Becoming mostly sunny Saturday, the high low 70s. And dry Sunday, the high 75. Showers with thunderstorms and even a stronger storm Pascagoula through the night, a low 50s. Clearing by Saturday afternoon, the high low 70s. Lots of sunshine for Sunday, the high right around 75. I'm meteorologist Jennifer Naramore. 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
4: When it comes to conflict, allusions to religion usually aren't far behind. That's true even when the wars in question have little to do with religious concerns. We're seeing that again right now in the tragic situation playing out in Israel and Gaza.
5: Terror and carnage on Israel's streets.
6: The largest and deadliest escalation of violence in decades.
7: But Israel now has declared a state of war in Gaza.
8: This is a missile attack on Palestine Tower.
9: Months of escalating tensions between Israelis and Palestinians have erupted into a firestorm.
4: While it's true that the Israelis and Palestinians belong to different faiths, the battle they're locked in isn't fundamentally a religious one. Like most wars, it's about land, resources, and power. But yet, religion finds its way in. Leaders on both sides of the conflict are referencing sacred texts and offering religious justifications for the war.
10: The Bible says that there is a time for peace and a time for war. This is a time for war.
4: My question isn't who's right about the conflict. I'll leave that to the politicians and the courts to decide. Instead, my question is a more timeless one. How and why do religions that preach compassion, mercy, and forgiveness come to play such a prominent role in fomenting violence? On this episode of How God Works, we're looking at exactly how and why religion plays into the psychology of war and the psychology of peace. We'll welcome Miroslav Volf, director of the Yale Center for Faith and Culture, back to the show to speak about the political risks when religion becomes more of an identity than a practice.
11: People can agree on certain cultural shell of a religion, but have very different understandings or very little commitment to kind of deeper character of religious traditions.
4: And we'll speak with anthropologist Benjamin Przycki about what the research really shows when it comes to religion and violent conflicts.
12: It's not directly the case that religion causes violence or hostility between groups, but rather hostility exists and religion as an organizing device will rally people together and attend to that sort of conflict.
4: I'm Dave DiSteno, and this is How God Works. Theologian Miroslav Volf grew up as a Pentecostal Christian in the former Yugoslavia. He was part of a small religious minority surrounded by Catholics, Eastern Orthodox Christians, and Muslims. While political conflict between these groups was common, that conflict exploded into one of Europe's most deadly wars when Yugoslavia was divvied up in the 1990s. The Yugoslav wars were marked by many war crimes, including crimes against humanity, ethnic cleansing, and even genocide. But was the conflict really about religion? According to Miroslav, answering that question requires that you first understand how religion worked at that time and place in history.
11: I think it's very important to keep in mind that religion did function there as a marker of identity. That is to say, belonging to a particular religious group, even if you are not yourself religious, but nonetheless you belong to the cultural environment shaped by that religion, and you are identified with the group that has been shaped historically by that religion.
4: So for many people in the former Yugoslavia, religion was a way to categorize themselves. And psychologically speaking, that makes sense. In a society with many different faiths, using religion as a way to define your group is pretty normal. But when conflicts regarding land and politics get involved, religion can be manipulated to serve a very different purpose.
11: It was a useful instrument for those who are aspiring to establish their own political power or to defend their political power.
4: And while it's true that most religions talk about loving and forgiving your enemy...
11: Yeah, we know that's what religions say, but...
4: But, under certain conditions, religion can be more of a power play than an ethical practice.
11: Religion is at its most violent when it's connected with concrete political aspirations, and when those political aspirations are tied to geography, to sacred lands.
4: Right now, we're seeing this play out not only in the Middle East, but also in the war between Russia and Ukraine. They're both Orthodox Christian nations, but one reason Patriarch Kirill, the head of the Russian Orthodox Church, is giving his blessing to the war on the Ukrainian Christians comes down to land.
11: The origins and the cradle of Russian Orthodoxy is in Kiev. And so in some sense, it's an attempt to regain control over Holy Land. And we see that play in many situations, including in former Yugoslavia, which is what triggered the wars, because Serbian Orthodox Church felt that the cradle of its own faith, which is in Kosovo, has been completely overrun by Muslims, and they felt that they needed to reclaim that.
4: Land, especially Holy Land, is difficult to share by peoples of different faiths, which could be argued is the ultimate sticking point in compromises like the two-state solution for Israel and Palestine.
11: Land is often kind of zero-sum good. Sacred land is very hard to co-occupy in many ways, and that becomes a really significant kind of an issue.
4: I'm wondering, you know, we see something happening similarly in Israel and Gaza now, where I think most people would agree that the war itself, tragic as it is, isn't really about religion, yet the two opposing sides are of different religions. And Netanyahu was criticized by some for referring to the Amalekite issue.
13: You must remember what Amalek has done to you, says our Holy Bible. And we do remember, and we are fighting our brave troops and combatants who are now in Gaza or around Gaza and in all other regions in Israel are joining this chain of Jewish heroes.
4: Amalek in the Old Testament was a persecutor nation, of course, of the Israelites when they left Egypt. And there was this sense that, you know, Moses was told, remember this, and it's okay, basically, to seek revenge. And so I'm wondering, is religion in these cases used selectively, do you think, as a weapon?
11: Yeah, that in a sense is the idea of religion as a tool. I think it applies also often in our ordinary lives. We, instead of having religion as somehow providing the frame in which we grow into our human fullness, religion ends up being used as a means to serve the particular goals that we might have. Those can be very personal goals. I want my prayers heard. I don't necessarily care whether what my prayer is heard for is somehow compatible with the religious traditions. I just want what I want. Heart wants what the heart wants. And religion is a tool in order to achieve that. Then religion becomes kind of a technology.
4: When religion is instrumentalized, when it becomes a kind of tool, or means to an end rather than a connection with something greater, is it still really religion?
11: There's this ambiguity in our use of the word religion. And that's not just an ambiguity in terms of how ordinary people use a religion. If one looks at the sociological studies in religion or religious studies itself, it's not clear what religion is. For some sociologists, soccer is a religion. For some, a kind of immersive performances can be form of religion. And then there are what I might call this classical religions, like Confucianism, Buddhism, Judaism, and from there Christianity and Islam. And it would seem to me that these kinds of religions are essentially moral. They contain a moral vision, that is to see certain kinds of commitments to justice, commitments to truthfulness, and so forth.
4: This focus on morality, on virtues like honesty, compassion, and forgiveness, is what traditionally defines these major faiths. It's what practicing them is meant to help you become. But let's face it, not everyone who identifies with a religion chooses to engage with it in a deep way, to struggle with its confusing or conflicting tenets, or embrace the practices and self-sacrifice it prescribes. For many people, religion can be pretty surface level, a simple going through the motions, or even just a label. Miroslav refers to this as thick versus thin.
11: So when it comes to this distinction, I think of the thin religions as these thick religions with strong moral commitments, emptied, hallowed from inside and turned into markers of identity, where people can kind of agree on certain cultural shell of a religion, but have very different understandings or very little commitment to kind of deeper character of religious traditions. And by thin, I don't mean not zealous. It can be very zealous, but still thinned out of content. I'm afraid it's this type of thin religion. That's the situation in which religion can become a tool and simply is at the service of that political project to legitimize it, to motivate people to participate in it.
4: Take evangelicalism in the U.S. Surveys show that the typical evangelical has changed from an avid churchgoer who regularly participated in Bible study and prayer groups to more independent types who aren't deeply engaged in the faith. Yes, they identify as Christian, but in terms of a deeper practice, there's not much going on. The result is a religious identity, but a hollowed spirituality. Like their more engaged peers, they can be zealous believers, but because their knowledge of what the faith truly prescribes can be distorted or missing, they're out of touch with the true basis of their faiths. The result in this case? Christian nationalism.
14: The church is supposed to direct the government.
15: The U.S. is a Christian nation, that it plays a special role in God's work.
4: A movement that regularly promotes fear, intolerance, and even violence.
16: Trying to use their Christian nationalism to do a takeover.
17: The notion of spiritual warfare, the idea that we are called as Christians to fight a cosmic battle between good and evil, and that it's our duty to be boots on the ground for God.
4: Look at any rally, and you'll see images of Jesus holding assault rifles.
18: Jews will not replace us!
4: Religion based on love is once again being twisted to nudge people toward hate. The doing of religion, and by that I mean the hard parts of truly engaging with it in a deep and thoughtful way, is what can offer the best protection against political ideologies co-opting faith. Some might think following religion devoutly is the easy and passive path. Just fall in line and do what you're told. But according to Miroslav, a deep, thick engagement with religion can be the most important act of all when it comes to living our morals. One that, when done right, takes a lot of effort.
11: It's very hard to resist not simply being sucked into the conflict. My question is, where do we find a foothold on which to stand? What is for us sacred that will ensure that we will not be blown along the way with the whatever wind of conflict arises. And my sense is that the resistances can happen through religious tradition. I'm a Christian, and in that sense, I think this following of Christ provides the kind of sense of resistance. On the other hand, Christ isn't so easy to follow.
4: Miroslav grappled with this as part of a pacifistic church in a time of great national conflict and strife. Though he was deeply committed to his religion and the morality and anti-violence it preached, during the worst conflicts in the former Yugoslavia, even Miroslav felt the pull of religious justification for violence.
11: Yeah, I mean, this was kind of almost like a daily battle. If you see the town in which you grew up emptied of its inhabitants because of constant shelling, if you see neighboring villages completely burned down and people driven out from across the Drava River, all the people who lived in that region had to leave because it was occupied, and the town swells into almost double of its proportions as it was before the war, and refugees sit in your congregation. I'm describing a town in which I was born.
4: This was a painful situation for Miroslav's community. But at the time, he wasn't only trying to make sense of the war for himself. He was also trying to guide other Christians through it.
11: I remember preaching a sermon on Psalm 137. Blessed is the one who dashes your little ones.
4: The psalm Miroslav is referring to praises Jews who were killing the children of their enemies. The whole psalm reads, "Blessed the one who seizes your children and smashes them against the rock. The children represent the future generations, and so must be destroyed if the enemy is truly to be eradicated." So here Miroslav was sharing what could be read as a biblical call to arms in the hallowed halls of a pacifistic church. And the response was intense.
11: I have never preached a sermon that was listened to with as rapt of an attention as that sermon. And when I read the Psalms, when I described the situation in which Israelites were at that time, so you can just see the congregation feel themselves articulated. What do we do with this incredible wrath that is in us? How do we manage that? How do we get back to ourselves as human beings who are created for good? How do we not become swallowed by desire for revenge itself?
4: In that moment, many congregants were understandably struggling with a desire for vengeance. It's a natural response in the face of threat. But they were a nonviolent people. So what then to do with the temptation? Especially in the face of that biblical call to violence. For Miroslav, the answer wasn't about quelling the justifiable anger, but rather redirecting it.
11: What we need to do is not suppress our anger, but bring our anger before God who is just and who cares, before God who on the cross died for our own sins, so that we can be aligned with God's own attitude.
4: But what does that alignment look like? How do you turn to mercy or forgiveness?
11: It's often a difficult alignment. It's a beautiful alignment, but often it's costly. And you can see that throughout the New Testament, both the beauty and the costliness of it. And I think those are the answers that we can find in Christian tradition. They are given not just as a moral ideals, but they're given as a hope, as a promise of a life that actually can be freed from captivity to our baser instincts.
4: The only thing worse than war is more war. It's in that escalation of violence, in that tit-for-tat retribution, that utter desolation can occur. So we need a way to short-circuit it, to find balance and peace before it's too late. And that's where religion can also come in. But does that mean all violence is morally problematic? Or are there times when, even religiously speaking, war is necessary and just?
11: Just war tradition, I think, is a very complicated one. And I'm not entirely opposed to it. I used to be much more of a pacifist. I've complicated my views a bit. But it seems to me that for violence to be deployed, that violence has to be expression of love, not just of the third party, which is being defended, or of myself, but also of the love of the enemy. Now, how that happens and whether that can happen, I think has to be discerned in each particular situation. But I think for me, fundamental issue is equal dignity of every human being. And that includes the one who does harm to me and to those who I love. And not just equal dignity, but God's equal concern for that person as for me. God doesn't have favorites. I think that every deployment of violence is a sinful act as well. And therefore, repentance after deployment of violence is always appropriate, even when you have carefully guarded yourself so that your action would be as close to being just as it is possible. It's a time for mourning, and it's a time for mourning over what has had to happen in my soul so that hopefully some good can occur.
4: You can get a sense of the struggle here. Sometimes war might be needed to prevent future atrocities. But even then, from a theological standpoint, the taking of life is difficult to justify. So how exactly do people reconcile these things? To find the answer, we're going to have to look a bit deeper into the workings of the mind. When it comes to religion, most social scientists don't concern themselves too much with the complexities of theology. They want to know what religion does, how it shapes people's choices and behaviors. And according to anthropologist Benjamin Persicki, much of religion boils down to one thing: group dynamics.
12: It's not directly the case that religion causes violence or hostility between groups, but rather hostility exists, and religion as an organizing device or organizing principle will rally people together to engage in conflict more effectively and more cooperatively.
4: It's a tool, or in anthropology speak, a cultural adaptation meant to help groups survive. But conflict isn't always what's needed. Sometimes groups need peace, tolerance, and generosity to thrive. When that's the case, religion is there too. You see, according to Ben, how religion affects the mind depends on what the situation calls for. It's not a blunt force tool. Context matters. Under normal conditions, like when there's no conflict on the horizon, cooperating with people, even strangers, is a good idea. Unless you have a reason not to trust someone, evolutionary models show that treating them fairly tends to lead to better outcomes. And so, it makes sense that religion, if you think of it as a cultural adaptation, nudges us to get along. But when conflict does exist, and it's likely that someone from the other group doesn't have your best interests in mind, we've adapted to avoid, or sometimes even harm them, before they have a chance to harm us. Evolutionary logic isn't meant to make us saints. It's meant to help us survive. Ben's research gives us a window into how this works. With some colleagues, he conducted an experiment where people from various religions and societies played economic games that measured their honesty and generosity. In some games, people could try to cheat others out of money. In others, they could choose whether to share money with people who didn't get any at the start. It seems pretty straightforward and predictable, right? But when Ben examined how people behaved, it turns out there were some pretty sizable differences.
12: It was inconsistent across groups. So beliefs in God's going to punish you and whether or not the God knows that you're up to no good or whether they know you're doing good and stuff. The more that people believed these things, the more honest they were and the more generous they were towards their in-group, at a cost to themselves even. But we found inconsistencies regarding the out-groups. What that was contingent on was the relationships that these folks had with these out-groups. So it's fairly obvious that if a religion teaches you to be nice, if you fear the wrath of God and you know that your God is going to know that you've been dishonest or greedy towards someone else, if that someone else happens to be across the border but you have no truck with them, then you'll be more generous and honest towards them. If, however, you're engaged in a conflict with that other group, then chances are you're going to benefit yourself. You're going to favor your in-group at their expense.
4: Okay, on an evolutionary level, this makes great sense. Don't trust those guys from the other group if you've got some beef with them. But what about on the religious level? Doesn't God want you to be nice to other people, no matter what? How can you square cheating them with doing right by God? Well, it turns out that what you believe God wants is flexible, too. What you think God wants often changes to suit your needs.
12: The study is a trust game. If you and I are playing this game, I'm the target participant. The researcher says, oh, here's a dollar. I can multiply that by 3 and send it to you or keep it. Now, if I send that to you, then you can make the decision whether or not to keep those $3 or split it in half, right? If you split it in half, we walk away with $1.50. If you keep it yourself, I walk away with nothing. So it's called a trust game because I'm risking, right? That if you get a sample of Christian participants and you have them engage with another Christian and get an equal payment back, or they don't play a trust game at all, chances are they have a model of what they say angers God, which is, you know, murder, theft. However, if that other Christian rips them off, they will adjust the kinds of things that they say God gets angered by. Say God is angered by greed and greedy behaviors.
4: While most people don't realize it, their conception of God also changes when conflict is afoot. Looking across the globe and throughout history, psychologists Kurt Gray and Joshua Jackson found a tight correlation between people's views of God and the presence or absence of war. Where societies at peace see God as loving and kind, those embroiled in conflict believe God is more punitive and willing to endorse violence. And as a consequence, those facing conflict also begin emphasizing scripture passages that urge violence and revenge, like in the Psalm Miroslav mentioned before. Prime Minister Netanyahu's emphasizing God's commands to punish the Amalekites and referring to the conflict between Israel and Hamas as the sons of light versus the sons of darkness is one example. And the use of Islamic concepts like jihad to justify violent acts is another. But you might wonder if there's something of a chicken and egg problem here. Maybe the groups in question were warring because their views of God already emphasized violence, rather than the other way around. To answer that question, Gray and Jackson recruited people of faith for an experiment where they had half visualized living in a future America that was again involved in a horrific world war. Next, they asked everyone about their views of God. Those who imagined the war suddenly saw God as more punitive and violent in nature. Those who hadn't imagined the war, less so. The upshot here is clear. When conflict comes, what you believe God wants can change. Your mind, below your conscious awareness, pushes you to believe God wants revenge. And with that change, the usual moral guardrails against violence begin to fall away. If God is punitive by nature, harming others is no longer a sin. For people of faith, violence becomes a just act, or even a commandment. But when it comes to fomenting war, there's a second way religion comes into play.
12: It soothes people, not so much that it provides a nice worldview, and that's a soothing aspect of our existence, but rather a community, a stable community where people are, in fact, more likely to cooperate with each other is exactly the kind of thing that one needs the more exposed they are to warfare. And that's what we found. Under conditions of stress, people are more attracted to the kinds of things that religion offers.
4: This is religion's 1-2 punch. It not only provides a belief system that can motivate violence, it draws more people into that very same belief system, one where they support each other and God's command to thwart their enemies. This certainly seems like an indictment of religion, and for some, spells out an easy solution. No religion means no war. But for Miroslav, the way to reduce conflict is just the opposite. More religion, not less. But, and here's the important part, it has to be done in a way that's pluralistic, a way that's tolerant.
11: And that means I've got to honor everyone.
4: But that acceptance doesn't come at the expense of a thick approach to your faith.
11: I am a pluralist because I am a committed Christian, rather than being a pluralist as a kind of attenuation of Christian commitments. I love those little commands in the Bible, which nobody thinks are commands, but are absolutely kind of revolutionary. And one of them is with two words, honor everyone. That's absolutely amazing, right? So I need to honor no matter who that is. And once one does that, I think pluralism follows. Pluralism that's committed to the good of others. So that's my hope.
4: In conflict-free times, research shows that when people think about God, it makes them more kind and generous. But given how views of God change during war, that thick practice Miroslav mentioned might become even more important for peace. The question, of course, is whether it'll be enough when the drums of war sound.
11: Sometimes when I see how actually practice functions, I'm not sure that the hope is entirely justified, but that is my hope.
4: Given that a majority of peace movements and activists draw strength from a spiritual foundation, I think Miroslav might well be right, at least for those who deeply engage with spiritual struggle. And if he is, it might offer a way to beat religion's psychological swords into plowshares.
19: Everywhere, all the time, Lauren Ashley sang.
20: In the shower, the bathtub, the car, in my house while I'm cooking.
19: When Lauren talked about her days in high school choir, her voice was full of joy and passion. It's really easy to imagine her on stage as a teen, with her petite frame and long, shiny brown hair, singing with confidence and harmonizing with other beautiful voices. Yet today, as a young woman with three children, it's hard to imagine Lauren singing on any stage, because it would never happen.
20: I loved singing, and that was taken away from me completely.
19: It all started 3 years ago. Lauren came down with the flu, and by the time she got to the doctor, she had the flu, a double ear infection, bronchitis, and a sinus infection. She took medication and mostly everything cleared up, except for her ears. For weeks and weeks, her ears felt really clogged. She saw multiple doctors, tried different kinds of remedies, but nothing helped. So her doctor suggested balloon dilation surgery. This is a procedure where a balloon is inserted through the nose and inflated in these tiny ear tubes called eustachian tubes. The balloon stretches the tubes, and in doing so, it's supposed to help the tubes do their job, which is to clear fluid from the middle ear and to equilibrate pressure. The surgery is usually no big deal. It's FDA approved, it's minimally invasive, and complications are fairly rare. Her doctor reassured her that everything would be just fine. And that's when life went from difficult to intolerable.
20: Immediately when I woke up from surgery and they started talking, it was the weirdest thing I've ever experienced. I told the nurses in recovery, I said, something is wrong, I'm hearing myself, my hearing isn't right. And she said, well, maybe, you know, your body just has to get used to the tube. So I said, okay. But as the weeks went by, it did not get any better.
19: It actually got worse. It turned out that Lauren had a failed surgery that resulted in a rare and debilitating ear disorder called patulous eustachian tube, or what is commonly referred to as its acronym, PET, P-E-T. PET happens when the eustachian tube is stuck open. It's usually closed, and it's closed for a really good reason. It serves as a barrier between the inside of one's body and the outside world. So when it's stuck open, sound travels from the outside in and the inside out all at the same time, creating a loud, chaotic cacophony in the ear. Lauren developed PET from surgery, but most of the time, people who have it don't know how they got it. It's kind of a guessing game. Some common culprits are weight loss, pregnancy, and neurological disorders. Regardless of how one develops PET, the symptoms are similar, and Lauren has nearly all of them. Fullness, crackling, pressure, hearing loss, and the most debilitating, autophony.
20: If you were to take a microphone and insert it inside of your head, and every time you talk, you turn the volume as loud as you could, and it's just blaring in your head.
19: Lauren's super hearing also picks up her heartbeat and her breathing, and it's just as loud as her voice. Other people with PET hear sounds you wouldn't even think exist, like the sound of batting eyelashes and moving eyeballs. Lauren said trying to explain PET super hearing is incredibly frustrating.
20: They're like, you hear voices? I'm like, no, I don't hear voices. I hear my voice when I talk. I don't hear anyone's voice. There's no other identity. I don't have, you know, a personality that comes out that talks to me.
19: Lauren says people think she's crazy. This reference to insanity, this is something a lot of people with PET talk about. Either others think they're insane, or they themselves think they are. And there's a really good reason why people with PET may think they're going insane. Loud sound, like the sound of autophony, is torturous, literally. It's a method of torture. The defense industry has used sound torture to mentally break people for years. Heartbreaking sounds. Grating sounds. Loud music. And music that's just annoying. The torturous symptoms of PET, the amplified sounds of the breath, one's heartbeat or voice, they're nearly impossible to escape. They're also painful, distracting, disorienting, and life-altering.
20: I don't feel like I'm the same person at all. Kind of like you're in like a twilight zone, almost.
19: A twilight zone. It's the perfect description. Hearing is a sense, and people use it to understand their world and to construct their realities and identities. So when hearing is distorted or different, people's realities also become distorted or different. Lauren once heard her voice as a source of happiness. It was a cherished part of herself that she used to do something she loved. Now Lauren hears her voice as an intruder, something foreign that exists outside of herself. The effects are disorienting at the least and devastating at the most.
20: I didn't want to see anyone. I became isolated, depressed. I didn't want to do anything. I was so irritable, so agitated all the time by things like I would never be agitated with, but every little thing was just like too much.
19: And that's including her job as a medical assistant.
20: I can't work as an ME anymore because I can't hear pulses because it's caused such a hearing loss. And I was hearing my own heartbeat and breathing that I wasn't getting people's blood pressure correctly. That could be fatal, like they could be awful.
19: And while all of this was happening for 2+ years, Lauren tried everything to find a cure.
20: So now at this point, it's not fixed. I've had, 4 corrective surgeries, and it's still the same.
19: Lauren's story of failed treatments is common among people in the PET community. And part of the reason why is because of the disorder's dark history. Dr. Eduardo Carlton Corrales, a surgeon that specializes in ear disorders at the Brigham and Women's Hospital in Boston, explains.
0: The Eustachian tube is very unforgiving. The Eustachian tube shares a wall with one of the main blood vessels to your brain called the carotid artery. And so decades ago, people did start to do a lot of treatments for the Eustachian tube, and they got into trouble.
19: In other words, people died.
0: And so it became kind of like a black box that says you should never touch the Eustachian tube.
19: Although PET was discovered in the late 1800s, the fear of treating the disorder launched it into a state of obscurity. Most ear, nose, and throat doctors didn't learn about it in medical school, and that means that the majority of doctors aren't able to diagnose it, let alone treat it. The good news is that more and more doctors are being trained and have developed an interest in Eustachian tube disorders. And that's got to mean that at some point this disorder won't be as mysterious as it is now. The bad news? There are still not enough doctors who know about PET. There is no cure for it, and there are no FDA approvals for treatments. And many, many people, like Lauren, are living in a constant state of sonic torture.
20: I don't want to live like this for the rest of my life. Hopefully, one day I'm going to find something that fixes it, or I'll find someone who's willing to help me.
19: And in the meantime, Lauren looks to God and who she calls godly women for support and strength. She finds joy in her family and in the prospect of having another child. She carries on with her life and hopes one day she'll make it back to the stage and hear the beauty in her voice and in her song.
20: I want to sing again.
19: Reporting from Salem, Massachusetts, this is Tanya Rodrigue.
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22: When Deborah Hevelin was taken to the hospital in 1993, she was seeing it from a whole new perspective.
23: I went to the emergency room at the same hospital where I had been chief resident. I was really a good physician, and then I come through the ER as a heroin addict. The ER doctor was a friend of mine. I had worked with her for years, and she just saw me, and she just cried, and I was so sick.
22: Deborah had finished medical school in Connecticut and was nearing the end of her residency there when she discovered opiates.
23: Toward the end of my residency, I picked up a pill, Percocet, and something turned on in my brain. It was an extremely powerful event for me because I had felt suddenly like I had found the missing piece, that somehow I was now normal.
22: Deb started calling in false prescriptions, which cost her her medical license, and eventually she escalated to heroin.
23: At this point, I was unemployable. I had been in and out of about seven detoxes. And I was arrested several times for false prescriptions, calling in false prescriptions, that kind of a thing. That avenue was pretty much closed. So I was in Hartford, and I started buying some heroin on the street. That was really rough because I was, you know, in and out of the projects of Hartford. I don't know if you know Hartford. It's an extremely rough area, very dangerous. It's interesting. You'd think you'd be scared, right? Your brain really starts to believe that you need the substance for survival. It's called hijacking the survival system. So it's like you're starving or you're dying of thirst.
22: Deborah finally got clean, but too late to save her reputation. Here's what I mean. I learned about Deborah from an article in the Cape Cod Times. The story caught my attention because it wasn't just about addiction. It was also about motherhood. Deb says, as a mother who's an addict, she's judged more harshly than any other kind of addict. She says that that shame can lead to relapses.
23: You know, shame and guilt can really keep you sick a long time. I would try to make conversation. People just were not talking to me. People stopped letting my kids play with their kids. at the bus stop, nobody would talk to me. Nobody would talk to my kids. Man, did I get the cold shoulder for years. My husband wanted to move. I said, I'm not doing that. I'm not running from it. It was really awful. And my kids picked up on it, too. And that's what made me the saddest, was that my behaviors related to my illness had somehow injured them.
22: I was drawn to Deborah, mainly because I couldn't understand how she managed to care for her children and for herself. I say that because I've always heard that recovery is an exhausting, full-time job. Deb would have to stay on top of diaper supplies and doctor's appointments, wake up to crying in the night and run baths and make snacks and dinners, and somehow make time for therapy, support groups.

0: Deb would have to stay on top of diaper supplies and doctor's appointments, wake up to crying in the night and run baths and make snacks and dinners, and somehow make time for therapy, support groups, and a job. That's a lot. And throughout all of this, her triggers, things that made her want to use drugs again, lurked everywhere.
1: I still have trouble in pharmacies when I hear the rattle of pills in the back.
0: But Deborah has strategies in place that help her avoid these daily obstacles.
1: Knitting and crocheting, when you still have some withdrawal symptoms and you've got sort of heightened anxiety and restlessness and that kind of thing, is like having something to do with your hands is really helpful. So just Afghan upon Afghan.
0: Deb wasn't alone trying to stay sober. She was married. She says her husband, Bruce, was fixated on getting her healthy.
1: He was desperate to get me clean. It's almost, you know, if he could have gotten me clean himself, he would have done anything to do that. For a while when I was using, Bruce was like the knight in shining armor. He was like the guy that sort of rescued me from the legal things and sort of kind of cleaned up after me all the time. He tried to control the money. He tried to control my movements, you know, to try to sort of keep me under wraps. But you really can't keep an addict under wraps. I mean, it's like trying to manage a forest fire.
0: When the forest fire was finally put out, it had a surprising effect on her relationship.
1: For a while, the marriage worked better when I was sick and then not as well when I was healthy. It was interesting when I stopped using. In some ways, it was harder on him because he was less needed. That took time to resolve because I wasn't going to go get sick again in order to save the marriage. Do you know what I mean?
2: Did you ever think of that?
1: A little bit, yeah.
0: Navigating all the triggers and the relationship issues with her husband was a real challenge. She wasn't always able to stay clean. Eventually, though, she stayed away from drugs for a whole 2.5 years. She felt strong and wanted to move on with her life, take the next step.
1: I did some retraining at the Springfield Bay State Hospital, and then I got my license back. Life was going well.
0: After the birth of her first son, Jackson, she accepted a job at a hospital in Falmouth.
1: And then I started having postpartum depression. When I get depression, I feel like everything sort of slows down. I feel like my body gets really heavy and simple tasks seem overwhelming. Jackson and I moved to Falmouth. Bruce stayed in Connecticut because he was convinced that I wasn't going to be successful. And that was really hard for me because I needed his support. So here I was in a new town, starting practice again with a 15-month-old baby and no real network yet in Falmouth. And I was in practice for several months, and then I picked up again.
0: Picked up is a phrase used frequently by addicts to say they started using drugs again. Having the baby and the postpartum depression had re-triggered Deborah's use.
1: And I started using a sort of similar pattern with the prescriptions. I used for about 6 months, and I got into trouble, terrible trouble again, and I lost my license again.
0: What Deb was missing in her life at that point is what she now considers essential to sobriety, a community, to be surrounded by other mothers who understand that addiction doesn't go away just because you have a child. In fact, it can sometimes get worse when you do. That's what led her to start a support group for addicted mothers. It means they aren't alone in taking care of their kids, and they finally have somebody to talk to. But mainly, it's an antidote to shame.
1: The thing that I always notice with the moms in the group is that their child will be like 2 or 3 or whatever, having tantrums or something. And every mother in the group will immediately assume that it's because of their using. And one of the powerful things about the group is to say, no, it's not because you're used. It's because they're 3. That's normal. So the purpose of the group is to reduce that shame and guilt, open up the conversation. There's a lot of other women who have your same story.
0: She learned the value of women working together on their addictions at a treatment center. A relapse drove her there after the birth of her second son, Sam.
1: So Bruce eventually moved here. I went to treatment. I was lucky enough to get a mother baby bed. And that made a big difference because I don't know if I would have gone into a halfway house if I wasn't able to bring my baby. So Sam and I went there. Jackson was 3 at the time, so he would come to visit.
2: What did you tell him about what was going on?

0: I can't remember exactly what we told him, but I think we told him that mom needed to get some help. But he would come to visit. He loved going there. He would get his nails painted by all the women there. He'd go to preschool with like different colors on every nail.
1: Deb's newest dream is to create a halfway home for addicted mothers. It would help these women stay clean after their treatment and avoid the triggers unique to them.
0: I don't think you can ever get complacent. It's always sort of lurking in the reeds there.
1: In Falmouth, Massachusetts, I'm Justine Theriot.
2: These are a couple of guys having a conversation. They're talking with whistles. You can do that in their language, Sochiapan Chinantec. They actually exchange information by whistling. We're listening to Marcelino and Francisco. They live in the mountains of Oaxaca, Mexico. Marcelino is talking about cleaning out the weeds around his coffee plants. Francisco asks him to bring back some oranges after he finishes.

Whistled languages exist all around the world. They help people communicate over long distances, far longer than you could reach with words. A good whistler in the right conditions can talk to someone up to 3 miles away. The world according to sound is made by Chris Hoff

0: Over to Niamh with the random weather report. Over to you, Niamh.
1: Thanks, Tommy.
2: Okay, here we go.
1: Scotland!
3: Heavy rain, thunderstorms and hailstones. Everywhere.
1: Devon!
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1: America!
6: Totally cloudy here in the United States, bro.
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1: Ireland!
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1: Germany!
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1: London!
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1: Brighton!
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0: Okay, that was random. Thanks, Niamh.
1: You're welcome.
0: Have a good weekend, everybody. Happy days.
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11: A light summer rain darkens the green stone walls of the old church, and a three-wheeled moto taxi rounds the corner. Oaxaca, Mexico, and the Sierra Norte are visible through the mist. On the flatbed of the moto taxi is a sound system, advertising the big fight. Tonight, it says, Lucha Libre. The ring is in the center of an old tiled parking garage, and colorful flags flitter above. The men wear extravagant costumes, bright masks, spandex, leather boots, and they fly through the air, launching off the ropes, pulling off incredible acrobatic flips and high kicks. The audience surrounds them, seated at floor level looking up, as a luchador called Endeavor launches himself 15 feet out of the ring directly onto his muscle-bound opponent, crashing into the folding chairs. Over by the sound system, I speak to Manuel Eleon Hernandez, the announcer of tonight's fight.
12: Son personas normales, pero al momento en el que se visten, que se ponen una máscara.
13: These are ordinary people. They are normal people, but in the moment they get dressed, that they wear a multicolored mask, a mask that represents a character, these people change completely. They become they practically become immortal once they're up in the ring.
11: Postcards from the Wind are produced by me, Phil Corbett. A full 40-minute episode about Lucha Libre at thewind.org.

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PRX Remix is a melting pot of radio documentaries, podcasts, poetry, music, experimental sound art, and so much more.

0: orchids make up one of the largest plant families in the world, with more than 28,000 species currently known to science. But of all of the stunningly diverse orchids to be found on Earth, one in particular, the ghost orchid, might be the most captivating. The author Susan Orlean cast the spotlight on this elusive flower in her 1998 nonfiction book, The Orchid Thief, where time spent with an orchid poacher in South Florida brings unexpected brushes with the true passion, longing, and even obsession that such rarities inspire. And since then, the flower's legend has only grown. I'm Jennifer Bernstein, CEO and the William C. Steer Senior President at the New York Botanical Garden, and this is Plant People. Today we're joined by Dr. Melissa Abdo, Sun Coast Regional Director of the National Parks Conservation Association and an expert in tropical ecology and protected areas management. Together, let's dive into this story of this coveted and threatened flower. Melissa, I want to welcome you. Welcome to Plant People.
1: Thank you, Jennifer. It's such a pleasure to be with you today.
0: And before we get into the ghost orchid, I want to start with you. Tell me about your role at the National Parks Conservation Association.
1: I have the privilege of working every day at National Parks Conservation Association to help protect and enhance our country's remarkable national park system. And the story of protecting our parks is one that is very much connected to a story of protecting our wildlife and biodiversity and indeed our plant species.
0: So you came to your work at the National Parks Conservation Association by way of a career in science. So tell us a little bit about that.
1: I can start really early where my career first gave me exposure to ghost orchids, since that's our plant story of the day today. Over 20 years ago, I was working as a member of a very small team of researchers that was tasked with inventorying and studying all the diversity of plant life that exists within some of South Florida's most beloved national park sites, from Big Cypress National Preserve to Everglades National Park and far beyond. And when I was doing that work, studying and inventorying the plant life of Big Cypress National Preserve, I will never forget how incredibly long it took and the many, many months of working knee deep in the swamp, tromping through these really incredible subtropical habitats before I had the good fortune of discovering a new subpopulation of ghost orchids in Big Cypress. And it wasn't just the ghost orchid that was remarkable about that work, but every day was special because we would navigate out to randomly place GIS points strewn across this massive landscape through the far reaches of Big Cypress. And most days it involved really long, perennially wet hikes through the swamp, through prairies or sloughs or flatwoods. And some days we even had to be flown in via helicopter because the terrain is so remote and vast out there. And it was long enough ago that I actually had a stainless steel compass in hand and printed up maps, which some can appreciate. And I will say that it was really that discovery and others similar to it that I was fortunate to be able to do in this remote, vast place, albeit one that was but a stone's throw from metropolitan Miami. And it was work like that that really ignited in me the sense as a young scientist that there was still more to be discovered about our natural world. There were still discoveries to be made. And so I went on to have a career as both a scientist and an explorer, documenting the biodiversity of treasure national parks in the U.S. and abroad, and also advocating for sound science-based policy so that we can better protect nature and biodiversity.
0: Yes, I believe some of your specimens may be in our herbarium.
1: Yes, I think so. Some of them should be there. Yes,
0: that's wonderful. So the ghost orchid, it's not necessarily a household orchid like the Phalaenopsis or the lady slipper. So for listeners who haven't had the good fortune of encountering one, can you describe what this orchid looks like?
1: Definitely. The interesting thing is that if you were to see it, which most of us would not just see it in happenstance, it really takes effort to be able to see it. But if you were to see it for most periods of the year, you wouldn't see more than just a subtle dancing of roots on its host tree. So of course, it's an epiphytic ghost orchid. And in South Florida, it occurs only in a special part of southwestern Florida, just in a handful of conservation areas. And it typically only grows in deep, nearly perennially wet swamps. And it grows on just a couple of host tree species in southwestern Florida. And beyond Florida, it's only known to grow in Cuba. And again, for most of the year, all you would see is just the subtle gray lines of its roots attached to the tree. But if you are fortunate to see it during early Florida summer, which is, of course, a wonderful time to be in Florida. It's hot and muggy and humid.
2: If you're a plant, it's great.
1: That's right. That's right. And buggy. But so if you venture out in early summer, you can see this really mesmerizing sort of dancing, ethereal looking white orchid. And people have speculated, of course, at the name ghost orchid, but to many, it looks like a ghost sort of dancing there. And it's often also a singular orchid. So some people can imagine sprays of orchids where you have multiple flowers on one inflorescence. This orchid, often you'll see just one or two flowers occur, and that's also connected to the story of its rarity, right? But in some places, we're also fortunate to know that there are multiple flowers that can be seen. And so one of the best places and most well-known where people can see ghost orchids in the wild in a protected area is in Audubon's Corkscrew Swamp Sanctuary. And there's a magnificent individual known as the Super Ghost. And it was discovered in 2007, and it famously has multiple blooms in early summer that can be safely observed from a distance on the boardwalk.
2: Yeah, I want to talk a little bit about that rarity, because I think it's part of what has made it so captivating for all kinds of people. What prevents it from being cultivated?
1: I wouldn't say it's entirely prevented from being cultivated, but it is certainly very difficult to cultivate. And the story of the ghost orchid is sadly one that has been quite tragic in that it has been famously poached, and people have not had good success in cultivating ghost orchids. But I think that conservation happens in situ and ex situ, right? So it happens in place, and it happens because of the efforts of people. And in situ, we know that ghost orchids are rare because they're long-lived. They can take 15 years or more to reach sexual reproductive maturity. And in Florida, the reproductive age plants, they're typically only grow on trees in really deep swamps. So they're, again, limited or rare because of this sort of microcosm of a habitat, a very specialized habitat that they need in order to survive. And then further diving into the story of how they reproduce and live their natural history, we know that there are probably multiple insect visitors that come and visit the ghost orchid's flower, but very likely only a couple of effective pollinators. So here you have a flower that probably typically doesn't produce many blooms. It only does so after 15 years or more once it's reached maturity. It lives in a very specialized deep swamp habitat, and it might only produce a few seed pods. And then those seeds have to make their way onto another really special deep water swamp habitat in order to grow and survive. And then that story is compounded by very real threats of poaching, of the influences of climate change. So we have more intense hurricanes. We know definitively that some subpopulations of ghost orchids have been impacted by hurricanes. And then, of course, the story of South Florida's impacted hydrology and degradation of our swamp ecosystem. So it's a really complex but fascinating story of sort of a natural rarity of a plant that's been compounded by these anthropogenic factors.
2: There's a sort of sad dichotomy in this, which is that the natural rarity of the plant has made it in a way more attractive to poachers. And I think we see that dynamic with other species as well. Can you talk about when it became really clear that the poaching of this particular species was threatening its survival and what steps have been taken to address that?
1: Yes. So the ghost orchid has sadly definitely been impacted by poaching, and that poaching is not something of yesteryear. I think a lot of people that have heard about the Everglades ecosystem have probably heard about the tragic stories of truckloads or carriage loads full of orchids being poached and taken out of the Everglades historically. But the sad truth is that, again, that's not something of yesteryear. There has been poaching that is documented to have occurred in recent years. And as one of the steps to work towards remediating that, National Parks Conservation Association and two of our fantastic partner organizations, in January of 2022, we co-authored a petition to list the ghost orchid under the Endangered Species Act. And fast forwarding a few years, this past June, this past summer, we celebrated a milestone victory in that effort, in that we got one step closer to formal protection for the ghost orchid. That specific milestone was that the U.S. Fish and Wildlife Service proposed to list ghost orchids under the Endangered Species Act. And so that started another clock ticking. We're anticipating that we should get a finalized rule within a year of that. And again, that milestone victory happened in June of 2025. And if the service finalizes this rule as proposed, it would add ghost orchids to the list of endangered and threatened plants and extend the Act's protection to this species. And that would truly mark a critical step forward in protecting the species. There's famously another orchid from the Everglades ecosystem, the Florida Govinia, Govinia floridana. And that is an orchid that was discovered back in the 1950s inside Everglades National Park. The national park was already established at that time. And Everglades is famously a national park that was established to protect biodiversity. And yet around a decade later, the last sighting of Florida Govinia occurred, and now it's presumed extinct. So the fact that ghost orchids and other orchids and rare species occur within national park boundaries, it does not make them invincible. They're still susceptible to harm and they need protection. We're hoping to see that protection come in the way of the Endangered Species Act protection for ghost orchids, and also greater funding and support for national parks and other conservation areas that protect these incredible species.
2: That's terrific that you all took that up and that it's moving forward towards hopefully a designation under the ESA. Was there a particular tipping point or threshold that caused you to pursue it right now? Or maybe said another way, why is the designation particularly urgent at this moment?
1: I think it's particularly urgent because we've seen such a drastic decline in the ghost orchid population. And we knew that there were incidents of poaching that had occurred recently within national preserve boundaries. And this combined with timely impacts that had occurred. So if we go back to 2017, we had a major hurricane impact southwestern Florida. And we knew that some of the host trees and that were supporting a subpopulation of ghost orchids had been impacted by that hurricane. And so really it was, again, just these compounding factors that had led to significant decline. And we knew that the ghost orchid was truly on a precipice. Yeah. And here is this iconic species that everyone loves. It's just beautiful. Anyone that sees a picture of it, you can't not love it. And yet it was truly on a precipice and remains so today.
2: Yeah. So the U.S. Fish and Wildlife Service is considering this designation now. Are there steps that listeners could take if they wanted to urge the service to adopt this designation? Are there ways to add their voice?
1: That's a great question. And we always want to urge people and support people to add their voice. to the cause of species protection and national park protection. I would say for this particular case, the U.S. Fish and Wildlife Service announced a proposed rule back in June of 2025, and they did have, fortunately, a formal 60-day comment period. And so we were really delighted to see that so many people did submit comments to the service to indicate their support for listing the species. So while the formal comment period has ended, people can, of course, reach out and support the service in finalizing that proposed rule that would bring the ghost orchid formally into protection under the Endangered Species Act. And another effort that's ongoing is kind of the bigger picture. If we zoom out away from this particular species for a moment and look at the places where conservation of ghost orchid occurs, so the national park sites, including Big Cypress National Preserve, right now at this moment, what is truly needed is support for staffing and funding our national park sites. This past year has been truly unprecedented in terms of the National Park Service as a whole losing about 25% of its permanent staff. So the federal agency that is mandated with managing our beloved national park sites has lost a staggering 1 in 4 of those National Park Service staff. And so another action that listeners can take is to, again, be mindful that all these species are conserved in place, in situ, in addition to incredible institutions like the New York Botanic Garden that conserves species ex situ. We also need support to staff, appropriately staff the National Park Service that protects these critical areas.
2: Yeah, that's an important dimension of this, because the ESA will create, I would imagine, new accountability for poachers and people who disrupt the habitat of this species. But to the extent that they take a bad action, some poacher comes and removes the plant, that is done. So you need people on the ground that are managing these places that can prevent those things before they happen. You really do need both.
1: That's exactly right. And you also really need intrepid researchers of today. Since we're talking about orchids today, there's another rare orchid that's also on the brink in the Southern Everglades. Again, this national park that was established to protect biodiversity. This orchid is Trichocentrum undulatum, a mule ear orchid. And thanks to the great work of Dr. Hong Liu and her lab, we believe that there are probably less than 50 adult orchids living in the only known U.S. population in the Everglades National Park. So here's yet another orchid that's really on the brink and that needs the National Park staff supported and funded, the park science that occurs, that's often collaborative efforts between botanic gardens, universities, park science staff and other researchers. You need the community advocating for these species protections and support for these agencies, and also just the great work of individual researchers and conservation practitioners.
2: Absolutely. If we go back to the ghost orchid for a moment, how many ghost orchids are estimated to be left in Florida today?
1: We estimate that there are less than 1,500 individuals, and probably less than half of those are reproductively mature.
2: So a small population. It's interesting, you've talked about a couple of rare orchids today. The ghost orchid has captured the imagination now for a long time. What do you think it is?
1: I can only speculate from being fortunate and very privileged to have been able to see them in the wild, that I think that part of the mystery and allure is the habitat that they're from. When you spend time in a deep swamp of the Everglades, these places are truly special, because here you have this intermingling of temperate and tropical species. So you have tall towering cypress trees and their roots and cypress knees around you. And then you have pond apples and top ashes throughout the swamp. And some of these trees are just loaded with tropical epiphytes. So you're in a deep swamp, but you have the epiphytes of a cloud forest, kind of. So you have this intermingling of species, and it really is a magical, serene place. Some people might think of a swamp as kind of gross. Swampy. I would never, swampy.
2: Yeah.
1: I would never be one of those folks. But if you're standing in a swamp and you look down at your feet, you can usually see your feet below the water. The water is crystal clear. You can see a myriad of herbaceous species coming up, growing below the water. There are often water lilies floating on the surface. And then you have the trees that are just brimming with these epiphytes. And I think the fact that the ghost orchid grows in such a truly magical habitat is one of the things that draws people to this species. And I also think it's the beauty. Again, often singular flower that almost looks like it's floating in the air, and it's very ephemeral. It only pops up in this short period of the year. So I think those are some of the reasons that make it special.
2: Yeah, I think species become sort of emblematic of these conservation efforts because they do represent something essential about the place that they come from, you know? And yes. So it doesn't surprise me that you talk about the habitat being a core part of the allure. And you make the swamp sound very romantic, although I imagine it can be uncomfortable. I mean, I won't ask you to describe what sort of gear you're wearing when you go into the swamp, but it's an effort, isn't it? It's not for the faint of heart.
1: No, that is fair enough. And I guess you can certainly see it in a romantic and beautiful way. But the reality is also that very much goes hand in hand with other realities, like buzzing mosquitoes or horseflies and perennially being soaking wet all day if you're working in the swamp. And there, not to mention alligators too, right? Alligators and water moccasins. There are those.
2: You've led biodiversity conservation efforts around the world. How does the struggle to save the ghost orchid compare to what you've seen with other threatened species or threatened ecosystems?
1: So we are fortunate to have one of the most well-botanized areas, regions, really in the United States, perhaps in the world. I won't definitively say that, but it's really thanks in no small part to the work of a great organization called the Institute for Regional Conservation. Definitely give them a shout out. And again, many others, just so many research organizations, individual researchers, botanic gardens that have done work over the years to determine what plant species are found where. And so South Florida has a very good handle on what plant species are occurring in all types of conservation areas, from national park sites all the way down to city and county parks. And that makes it a very unique place because we know what is occurring. And in theory, we can then be better empowered to protect it in place. We're also the seat of one of the world's largest ecosystem restoration efforts, with the effort to restore the entire Greater Everglades ecosystem. And so in those ways, South Florida is very fortunate. And I think I'm reminded every day in seeing how different South Florida is and yet still how imperiled some of the species there still are, that we still need more. We still need more people that care about the work that you do to protect and preserve plant species, and the work to protect them in special places like botanic gardens and amazing national treasures like national park sites.
2: Yeah, I love in what you said in particular, the continuity of connection between stakeholders from city parks to the national parks, that continuity of knowledge about what is in those places and the continuity of attention and focus. Because you talk about habitat loss, and to the extent that we don't want to continue to encroach further into places that should be protected, cities need to thrive, and there needs to be nature that thrives in cities for people to want to be there. But you don't want the people in cities to lose connection to the still intact and pristine ecosystems that are being protected within the national park system. So you need that connection to be there in order for it to be persistent and to work over time. You're from Miami originally, right?
1: Yes. Yeah. Yes, I am.
2: Yeah. And that awakening that can happen when you realize how close nature really is to you. It's not something distant and far away. That came out to me in your earlier story about encountering the ghost orchid. It's like, wow, this is all right here. And that's mm-hmm. true of so many places. You know, it's definitely true in South Florida, yeah. but it's true here. It's true in New York City. It's true all over the place. The story of the ghost orchid may be unique with all of its intrigue and obsession, but as a threatened plant, it's not alone. A surprising proportion of Earth's plant life faces an uncertain future due to factors like climate change, habitat destruction, and poaching. But together, botanical gardens, conservation organizations, and countless other advocates for the plant world are working for a brighter botanical future. To learn more about Melissa's work and the National Parks Conservation Association, visit npca.org. And for more on ghost orchid conservation efforts, check out the links in our show notes at nybg.org. 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Plant People is a co-production of NYBG and PRX Productions. From PRX, Plant People is produced by Ali Budner, Courtney Florentine, Genevieve Sponsler, Adriana Rosas Rivera, and Pedro Rafael Rosado. The executive producer of PRX Productions is Jocelyn Gonzalez. From NYBG, Plant People is produced by Charlie North, Cosette Patterson, Matt Newman, Kate Tyler, and Michael Crowley. 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
3: 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Ornithologist and poet J. Drew Lanham often writes about his experience as a black man in the outdoors, both the joy of being in nature and the racism he faces in the field. Sometimes that's led him to bird in places that others might overlook. And one time, looking for sparrows inspired a poem celebrating these little brown birds.
4: Sparrow envy. Were I the sparrow, brown-backed, skittish, and small, I would find haven in thorniest thickets, search far and wide for fields lain fallow, treasure the unkempt, worship the unmown, covet the weed-strewn row. I would slink between sedges, chip unseen from brambles, skulk deep within hedges, and desire the ditches grown wild. I would find great joy in the mist-sodden morning, sing humble pleas from the highest weeds, and plead for the gray days to stay.
3: 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I'm Mark Bramhill.
5: Oh, I don't know. Hey, ça va. Ça va faire une maudite poutine. Bon. Ben, OK, on est prêt, là? Voilà. Ben, au début, il y a des pommes de terre.
6: In the beginning, there are the potatoes. The potatoes must be stored at 8.7 degrees Celsius until they are freshly sliced, very thick, as they are the vehicles that will transport the world into your mouth. The potatoes must be cooked in pure, unadulterated lard. Vegetable oil will not allow the poutine to stick to your ribs in the proper manner.
5: Mon Dieu saint, tant de la pocatière, qu'est-ce qu'il fait là? C'est quel calice! 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
6: Second, the gravy must be as thick as molasses.
5: Ma fourchette en plastique vers le haut.
6: If I cannot stand my plastic fork straight up at a 90-degree angle with the bottom of the bowl, then the gravy is not gravy.
5: C'est juste l'eau de poivre.
6: It is pepper water.
5: Je dois goûter conseil insassable de la.
6: The smell of the gravy must transport me to my grandmother's kitchen. I must taste elusive hints of smoked meat, vinegar, and the grain that was fed to the chickens that became the gravy.
5: Non. Non. 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
6: Third, and most important, one must use white cheddar curds made from milk given willingly by cows descended from those that gave the milk for the curds for the first poutine in 1957.
5: Mais le caillé doit être graissé. Quand je mords dans eux et je dois goûter.
6: The curds must squeak when I bite into them, and I must taste hints of cultural supremacy, athletic dominance, and secession.
5: C'est trop, mais ça doit être là. Il n'y a que 7 poutines, frites, le gravy, les caillés.
6: And there is only this poutine, fries, gravy, curds. Do not serve me your fancy variations. Poutine is not like jazz. You cannot improvise.
5: La poutine est simple.
6: Yes, poutine is simple.
5: Mais elle est subtile.
6: But it is subtle.
5: Non. Silence. Je goûte rien que la silence. Ceci n'est pas une poutine.
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10: In April 1670, a ship carrying English colonists sailed up the Ashley River off the coast of Carolina in search of a location for a new settlement. They selected a spot along the river's west bank, came ashore, and christened the new colony Charlestown, in honor of their king, Charles II of England. Among the settlers was Dr. Henry Woodward, who soon became an indispensable member of the young community. Woodward, a skilled physician, had also lived with the Cassabo Indians on nearby St. Helena Island, where he learned their language and customs. This knowledge made him well suited to serve as interpreter and Indian agent, a role vital to the fledgling colony's survival. Even before landing in Carolina, Woodward likely knew which Indians the colony needed to befriend. Shortly after arrival, he contacted regional tribes and soon received an important invitation. In the early summer of 1670, just months after the colony's founding, Woodward journeyed inland to meet with one of the most powerful chiefs in the southeast. The emperor, as the chief was called, ruled Kofatachaqui, a 400-year-old Mississippian culture chiefdom that encompassed much of present-day South Carolina. Kofatachaqui was a well-organized society with developed agriculture, a centralized governing system that linked its villages, and a large number of well-armed warriors. Woodward's visit went well, resulting in an alliance with Kofatachaqui. Later that year, in September 1670, the emperor made an official visit to Charlestown. This friendship undoubtedly helped ensure the safety and security of the young Carolina colony. Woodward and the colonists were likely aware, through historical accounts, of previous European contact with the region's inhabitants. The first documented contact with Cofetachiqui occurred during the De Soto expedition. In 1539, conquistador Hernando de Soto led a 600-man army through the southeastern region of the present-day United States, searching for gold, plunder, and slaves. Accounts from the expedition describe the visit in detail, including a memorable meeting with the kingdom's ruler, a female chief the Spaniards called the Lady of Cofetachiqui. Although still powerful, Cofetachiqui was in decline when de Soto encountered the chiefdom in 1540. Old world diseases introduced through contact with the previous Spanish expeditions were spreading through the native population. Before Europeans arrived, however, Cofetachiqui was likely among the most powerful and well-established Mississippian culture chiefdoms in North America. While the lady and her kingdom sound much like an Indian princess myth, the story was well documented by members of the De Soto expedition. Just outside of present-day Camden, South Carolina, as you cross the watery river on Interstate 20, look downstream and imagine the eastern shore as it appeared 500 years ago. The virgin hardwood forest that once lined the banks are long gone, and dams have greatly reduced the river's flow. But imagine, in the distance, on a bluff overlooking the broad river, a Mississippian-style city with over 500 Indian dwellings. In the center, a plaza leads to a large mound, upon which sits a temple the size of a football field. Smaller mounds with notable buildings, along with many more dwellings, occupy the surrounding countryside. According to writings from the De Soto expedition, this was Cofetachiqui at the time the conquistador and his army arrived on May 1, 1540. The journals describe it as a town of great importance. For De Soto, it had been a long journey to reach the fabled kingdom. Nearly a year earlier, the conquistador and his army had landed near Tampa Bay on the Florida Peninsula to search for kingdoms and treasure. The expedition spent the winter in Appalachia, near present-day Tallahassee, Florida. There, they captured a boy and his teens who'd been traveling with Indian traders. The boy, whom they named Perico, told them that he was from a powerful inland empire that was ruled by a queen and was rich with treasure. Intrigued by the boy's description, De Soto was anxious to locate the kingdom. In early March 1540, with Perico as their guide, De Soto's army marched northward through what is now Georgia and eastern South Carolina. After a difficult month-long journey through dense wilderness and seemingly endless swamps, De Soto and his men finally reached Cofetachiqui. Apparently aware of the approaching army, members of the chiefdom met the expedition at the edge of a large river, now believed to be the Watery River, near present-day Lugoff, South Carolina. After several emissaries from Cofetachiqui crossed the river and conferred with De Soto, the queen appeared on the opposite bank. Attended by servants, she was carried on a litter draped with fine white cloth to the river's edge, then ferried across in a canoe shaded by a decorative awning. One expedition writer compared the scene to Cleopatra crossing the river Cydnus. The queen greeted De Soto wearing a finely woven white shawl, her upper body draped in pearls. After exchanging warm greetings, she removed a heavy strand of pearls and placed it around De Soto's neck as he bowed. The lady's entourage then presented the expedition with hides, blankets, meat, corn, and salt. The queen provided canoes for De Soto and his men to cross the river, and then took them to her capital at Cofetachiqui. This is thought to have been located at the Mulberry Mound site near present-day Camden, South Carolina. The Spaniards were impressed with the queen, writing, "We were very gratified and charmed, both with her discretion and with her great beauty, which she possessed in extreme perfection." They also spoke admirably of the people of Cofetachiqui. "The Indians are very clean and very polite, and more civilized than any who had been seen in the land. They walked covered down to the feet with very excellent hides, in blankets of sable and blankets of mountain lions. All natives were shod and clothed." Expedition writers were especially impressed with the city's huge temple, describing it as a very authoritative temple on a high mound. very large and very tall and broad, all covered high and low with very excellent and beautiful mats. They also noted that the steeply pitched roof was covered in intricately arranged seashells and pearls that sparkled in the sun. The cavernous building was described as the richest and most superb of all those that our Spaniards saw in La Florida, using the Spanish name for the southeast. Another expedition member who had seen similar buildings in Mexico and Peru said the temple was among the grandest and most wonderful of all the things that he had seen in the New World. Inside the temple's two enormous doors, De Soto's chroniclers described 12 giant figures carved from wood, standing guard, six on each side, their faces carved in a fierce and bold posture. Expedition members noted that these huge wooden warriors, some 11 feet high, held elaborately carved weapons decorated with mica, copper, pearls, antlers, and shells. Life-sized carvings of previous rulers stood before raised wooden burial chambers, each painted with a portrait of the deceased. Within these chambers lay the remains of past chiefs and their families, their mummified bodies adorned with numerous strands of delicate pearls, fine cloths, and pelts. Throughout the inner temple, wooden chests were filled with loose pearls, the chroniclers describing chests filled with so many pearls that 300 horses could not have carried all of them. The queen and her people graciously housed the entire army within the city and shared their food stores with them. De Soto, however, sought more than just grain and venison. His quest was for gold and silver. Finding no precious metals in the city, he ordered his men to loot the temple, removing over 200 pounds of pearls, even stripping them from the remains of deceased ancestors. Hernando de Soto stayed in Cofetachiqui for 11 days, resting his soldiers and searching for gold in the surrounding area. He was surprised and quite relieved at the warm reception and hospitality his expedition received, especially considering the powerful chiefdom's warlike reputation. He soon discovered the reason for the subdued and friendly response. It was because Cofetachiqui was in a greatly weakened state. Expedition writings mention a recent epidemic, likely caused by disease acquired through contact with the Spanish in 1521 and 1526. The queen stated that a great pestilence had visited them the previous year, and many of her people had died. Food stores were low, and in the surrounding areas, the Spanish noted, large uninhabited towns choked with vegetation, and four long row houses full of bodies from the plague. Finding no gold or silver in the area, De Soto decided to move his army onward in search of other kingdoms to plunder. However, to ensure a safe passage through hostile lands, the conquistador took the queen hostage, forcing her to accompany them. After a few weeks of travel, she and her servants were fortunately able to escape and likely return to the chiefdom. No further mention of the Lady of Cofetachiqui appears in historical records. Despite the looting of their temple and their queen being taken hostage, the people of Cofetachiqui were fortunate that their encounter with De Soto wasn't more severe. Perhaps due to the intelligence, charm, and canny diplomacy of their queen, the chiefdom was able to avoid conflict with De Soto and his powerful army. Other tribes encountered by the expedition were not as fortunate. As De Soto's army continued their march across the southeast, they looted and burned villages and crops and killed many indigenous people. After leaving Cofetachiqui, De Soto's expedition spent the next 2 years searching the southeast in vain for a kingdom of gold to rival the Aztec and Inca empires. Finally, stranded in the swamplands along the lower Mississippi River, with his men starving and depleted, De Soto died of a fever on May 21, 1542. The chronicles from the De Soto expedition, written some 235 years before the founding of the United States, offer an extraordinarily rare glimpse

for an extraordinarily rare glimpse into pre-Columbian America. However, according to anthropologist Charles Hudson, his march across the South caused much more devastation than Sherman's march 325 years later. Although Kofatatchequi was only looted, not sacked and burned, the chiefdom, like many other native societies, was still adversely affected. Though weakened by the Spanish intrusion and exposure to European diseases, Kofatatchequi continued to have a powerful presence in the Carolina region. By 1700, however, for reasons not fully understood, Kofatatchequi had all but vanished. In 1701, English explorer John Lawson journeyed through the watery valley and noted finding only small settlements of Congaree Indians. It is likely that the people of Kofatatchequi were assimilated into the Catawba tribe.

Early colonists in Carolina, observing local tribes gathering acorns and hunting game, likely assumed that these people had always lived a simple hunter-gatherer lifestyle in an untouched wilderness. This common perception, known as the Pristine Myth, promoted the idea that these were virgin lands, unaffected by their indigenous inhabitants. European settlers believed that colonization and civilization would improve these supposedly untouched lands. The English colonists could not have imagined that a sophisticated and powerful chiefdom, lasting for almost 500 years, had once covered a large part of what would become the Palmetto State. The Pristine Myth became somewhat of a self-fulfilling prophecy. Well before large numbers of European settlers arrived, aspects of their culture, religion, and especially their diseases preceded them. Encounters with early European settlers weakened indigenous societies, greatly reducing populations in many regions. Consequently, once grand chiefdoms dissolved into scattered tribes living in small villages. The large mound settlements were abandoned, and nature soon reclaimed the land. Within a few generations, the people who had lived in the region for centuries reverted to the basic lifestyle of their distant ancestors. We tend to recognize and celebrate our own tribes, but it's worth remembering that our shared human history on this land that we briefly inhabit may be deeper than we realize.

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1: I'm Charlie Deutsch. I'm a wildlife biologist with the U.S. Army Corps of Engineers.
2: My name is Lane Richter. I'm a senior ecologist at the Audubon Center at Riverlands.
1: It's about an hour after sunrise.
2: And right next to us is Pintail Pond. This is one of the areas that the trumper swans will roost on the water at night. There's about 200 trumper swans on the water right now, or on the edges of the ice, and they're just starting to wake up for the morning. The trumper swan has this really rich trumpet-like call.
1: They're a large white bird.
2: Their wingspan is close to 7 feet.
1: They're the largest waterfowl in North America. They just, you know, are an impressive sight to see when they're flying by.
2: The swans, before flight, they have this behavior where they'll start bobbing their heads up and down really fast. And then once they all decide that they want to fly to feed, they'll start kind of running. You can imagine it's a very large bird, 20 to 25 pounds. It takes a lot of work to get off of the water, and they're flapping their wings as hard as they can. And at that time, you actually can hear their feet smacking against the water as they're running there until they get enough speed to actually take off. The trumper swan faced a number of obstacles starting as early as the 1700s. Wetlands were being converted into ag fields or for other

0: land uses that resulted in less habitat. In addition to that, they were hunted for their feathers. In the mid-1800s, it was common for ladies to decorate their hats, and it was kind of a status symbol at the time.
1: So the trumpeter swans were extirpated from the Mississippi Flyway, which means they completely disappeared. They didn't go extinct because there was a small population out in the Rocky Mountains, particularly around Yellowstone, and then a population in Alaska.
0: By the 1930s, there are only 69 in the lower 48, 69 swans.
1: In the 1980s in particular, there was a pretty large effort to reintroduce the trumpeter swans to the Mississippi Flyway. And so they actually raised young trumpeter swans from some of the populations in Alaska from eggs. And they released them in marshes in Minnesota and Wisconsin and Iowa.
0: And slowly the population started to increase.
1: And those birds, over time, gradually, some of them begin to migrate, and they found riverlands that first winter of 91-92. And we had five birds show up here. I actually happened to be working here then, and somebody came in and said, "Hey, there's some really big white birds out there with the yellow bands on their necks. What are they?" You know, and so we came out and, you know, figured that they were trumpeter swans. And ever since then, we've been having a growing population show up here at Riverlands.
0: The other day when we first counted around 900 swans in the sanctuary, right before sunset, you could see swans flying in from every direction, just kind of converging on the spot. And I think that really illustrates how important this area is for trumpeter swans.
2: That piece was produced by Veronique LaCabra.
3: We had a big breeding durock. Mom had named him Pork Chop. Pork Chop was enormous. 800 plus pounds, just this huge pig. When we were young, we could ride on his back. I think I had just turned 3 when we moved to Oklahoma. My mom was working for a head secretary for a big lumber company in Cleveland. And my dad was one of those alcoholics that could keep his nose clean for like 6 to 8 months, then just go on this wicked bender.

after a few rounds of that, my mom was like, oh, the hell with it, and packed up the kids and sold the split level and headed to Oklahoma. She didn't go to work for anyone else. She took her savings and raised pigs. It was totally seat of the pantsing. But she did some awesome stuff. We had an orchard, so we had like fresh fruit off the trees. And we had a big red barn with a hayloft, you know, and barn cats. My mom had a pond dug and had it stocked with bluegill and crappie, so I could grab a pole and go down there and go fishing any day. And we had horses, you know. I mean, she was pretty ambitious about the whole thing. But that first round of pigs was kind of a disaster, a real money loser. We had a collie named Prince. We had a German Shepherd named Duke and a collie named Prince. And they were loading the pigs into the barn at that point before the pigsties and all were properly set up. Prince looked at those hogs like easy pickings and literally grabbed one of the hogs and dragged it into the barn and killed it and ate it over a period of a couple of days. So I think Prince had been given his walking papers. We had to build pig pens and the whole schmear. She converted the old chicken coop into a farrowing pen. And my job was, as soon as the piglet came squirting out, I had to ferry it over to Mom and Heather, my sister, where they would, like, tie off the umbilicus and clip the ears and clip the tusks. One time, the piglet came out completely encased in the afterbirth, in the placenta. Obviously not breathing because it's totally swallowed up in this goo. Mom's yelling at me. He's like, get the pig, get the pig. And I'm trying to tear my way through placenta, which is, yeah, pretty much impossible task. I finally got the piglet out and got it over to Mom, and it started breathing, and, you know, everything was kind of hunky-dory. And I turn around, and I see the sow eating the afterbirth, and that just flipped my lid right there. It was not the moneymaker she was hoping it would be. And I remember the sad day where we sold off all the pigs, including Pork Chop. Saw him rolling out through the gate in the back of someone else's trailer.

0: there was a point in my life where I was embarrassed about it. I wanted to be more, you know, sophisticated and urbane and having this sort of rube, you know, wearing overalls background wasn't really going to be part of it in any sort of sense. But, no, that was awesome. What am I thinking?
1: 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I'm Abby Wendell.

0: This is Bird Note. It's been said that if someone knows only three birds, one of them will be the crow. It's common, easy to see, and even easier to hear. But it turns out crow voices are very complicated. Altogether, crows may use 30 different sound elements in different combinations, and one of the most intriguing is their song. Unlike many birds, crows don't sing loudly to attract mates from a distance. Instead, they sing softly and at close range during courtship, with a rich mix of soft cooing, rattles, growls, bowing movements, and mutual nuzzling. And a crow's song is particular to its social group. Studies of captive groups show that each group develops distinctive sound elements that become a kind of cultural tradition, a dialect which crows use to recognize one another. So even if someone knows only three birds, as long as one of them is the crow, there'll always be something new to learn. For Bird Note, I'm Michael Stein. 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
1: Birdie, birdie in the sky, you dropped something in my eye. Oh, don't worry, I won't cry. I'm just happy cows don't fly.

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11: It doesn't matter how long you've lived in a place. At some point, you're going to get turned around. You're going to think you're going one way and you're actually going another. This happened to me just the other day. After decades in New York City, I got out of the subway. I walked an entire block across town before I realized I was going the wrong way. Granted, it wasn't a block that I knew well, but I was pretty sure I knew where I was going. I mean, I didn't take out my phone to check. Once I reoriented, sure, I was able to turn around and get to my destination eventually. If I have any sense of direction, and I have a little, I think, where did it go? Welcome to the Quanta Podcast, where we explore the frontiers of fundamental science and math. I'm Samir Patel, editor-in-chief of Quanta Magazine. There are still a ton of mysteries about the human brain, but neuroscientists are always making progress in understanding them. So what is possibly firing or not firing when you're commuting to work on a familiar path, when you're taking a road trip, when you're navigating a new city for the first time? This was all the subject of a recent story on Quanta by our biology staff writer Yasmin Seplakolu, called How Animals Build a Sense of Direction. And she's here with us to talk about it. Welcome back to the show, Yasmin.
12: Thanks for having me.
11: So Yasmin, what's the big idea?
12: The big idea is that animals have a sense of direction and know how to navigate their environments. But this has mostly been studied in lab environments. So how do they do it out in the wild where they're actually living?
11: Which applies to us, right? We're all animals. So how's your sense of direction?
12: Oh, my sense of direction is horrible.
11: What do you mean?
12: I always think that it's getting better, and maybe it is getting better. So I'll tell you a little story that exemplifies this. Last year it was, my mom was visiting the city and we went to the Met together. And I was, the Met is
11: a confusing place spatially.
12: Extremely confusing. Yeah. There's so many rooms and you don't really know how to get out. The exits are all over the place. And I was like, Mom, I've been living in the city for a long time now. And I think my sense of direction is actually getting better. And hers is actually really bad too. So we kind of are both in this boat. But I was like, let me show you how to get out of here. So then we started from, I can't even remember what wing it was. And I was like, I know exactly where to go to leave this place. And then we walked for, I kid you not, like 7 minutes, and then ended up in the same spot that we started.
11: Which is a common experience, even for people who are accustomed to navigating the Met. It's a really big museum.
12: It is wild. Yeah.
11: Okay. So you don't have a great sense of direction, but maybe you can help us define what that actually means. So when we talk about sense of direction in this context, what do we mean? What does sense of direction mean to you?
12: Right. Sense of direction is a part of navigation. We both need to know where we're at in our environment, but we also need to know which direction we're going. So if I'm walking uptown, I need to be able to maybe differentiate that I'm going toward the Empire State Building from that I'm going down toward the World Trade Center. So sense of direction is one component about how we and other animals navigate the world.
13: You know, we mentioned animals, and often it comes up in the context of, like, migration. So whales and turtles and birds. But this kind of navigation is different than a salmon returning to its spawning ground, to a bird traveling thousands of miles to its winter feeding grounds or whatever it is. This is a little more localized.
12: Animals all have variations of sense of direction and different mechanisms for it. But the thing that we're talking about here that we can get into are head direction cells, which we think that it might actually exist in a lot of different types of animals, including birds, and how they operate can be slightly different.
13: So we're getting into this idea of cells. And there is a little bit, I guess, of a history of neuroscience, people and animals, of determining how sense of direction operates in our brain. So can you take us back a little bit to sort of the beginning of when we start to understand the neurological basis of direction, of navigation?
12: Yes. So neuroscientists have been interested in navigation for decades now, and studies have led to some big discoveries. So in the early 1970s, one of the most famous ones, John O'Keefe, a neuroscientist at the University College London, he discovered place cells. And that's something that we hear a lot in the neuroscience field. They are the cells that fire based on specific locations. So if a rodent goes to a part of its little maze, there are certain cells that will fire. And then if the rodent goes to another part of its cage, a different set of cells will fire.
13: Right. So there's a group of cells in my brain right now that is firing for the podcast studio, same as yours, that are going off right now. And when we go back out into the office, different ones are going to fire that are associated with specific places.
12: Right. And then a few decades after that, there was another famous discovery. May Britt Moser and Edvard Moser of the Norwegian University of Science and Technology, they found something called grid cells, which is a little bit more complex. And they are cells that kind of create a coordinate system for the brain. They fire in hexagonal grids. So if the rodent will hit one of the points of the hexagon, neurons in all six points will fire. So then it creates this more complex coordinate system. And the discovery of place cells and grid cells together actually led to a Nobel Prize for the scientists who worked on them.
13: Right. So we have a sense of specific locations. We have a sense of a grid, like a grid overlaid on a map, right? We can imagine that there is a sense of how different places are connected to each other. But there's an element missing, right, from how we get from that to navigation, which is...
12: Knowing where you are in space isn't enough to get you somewhere.
13: Okay.
12: You also need to know what direction you're going.
13: Right.
12: And facing.
13: And you mentioned this concept earlier, the head direction cell. But let's explain what that is.
12: So these cells, they don't really care where the animal is in space, but these cells fire based on the direction that the animal's head is facing. It's sort of like a compass, if you think about it, but it's not magnetic. It's a compass in the sense of, like, certain cells will fire based on which direction the animal is facing. So if it happens to be facing northeast, there's a certain set of cells that will fire. But if the animal turns in the opposite direction, then another set of cells will fire. They call it the ring attractor network, and it's filled with head direction cells. When you see it in papers and whatever, they usually represent it as a ring, but it's not actually a ring. It's just a network of cells. Actually, weirdly enough, though, in fruit flies, they found that it was in this ring shape.
13: The literal ring of cells.
12: A literal ring of cells. Okay.
13: But when I got out of the subway the other day and I was going in the wrong direction, I thought I was traveling east. I was traveling west. I don't have an absolute sense of direction, right? So you said it'll fire when we face northeast, for example. But we don't always know which direction northeast is. So it's not like a magnetic compass in that sense. Can you explain a little bit about how that ring attractor connects with the compass points as we know them?
12: Yes. So it's not that we know where northeast is. I have no idea sitting in this room where northeast is.
13: Yeah.
12: But you're right. These cells do have to anchor on something in our environment to be able to give us a sense of direction. So that's where this study comes in. And all of the research on head direction cells so far has looked into various hypotheses for what these cells might be anchoring to. And scientists think that it's landmarks. And this has been shown in the lab. And in the new study, this is now shown on an island.
13: Okay. So when we say landmarks, that means that when I saw the street sign and realized I was going in the wrong direction, then my ring attractor network was able to reorient so that I knew which direction was which, roughly speaking.
12: Exactly. And just as a disclaimer here, the head direction cells hasn't been discovered in humans. We think they exist in humans, but it's not been fully proven yet.
13: But we know they exist in some of our lab animals, mice and fruit flies.
12: We know they exist in rodents and fruit flies and bats and some others.
13: So we don't know if humans have head direction cells. We suspect that they do. It would make a lot of sense for us to have that because we're able to navigate our environments and we have place cells and we have grid cells. How do we know about the head direction cells in lab animals, for example? Like, when were these discovered?
12: Head direction cells were discovered in the 80s by Jim Rank, a neuroscientist at the State University of New York Downstate in Brooklyn. It was actually an accidental discovery. He wasn't looking for anything like that. He was looking at place cells and what happens when information from place cells leaves the hippocampus, which is the area that they're typically found. And that's when he discovered these cells that were not firing based on where the animal was in its environment, but they were firing based on where the animal was facing. So then after that, neuroscientists have done a lot of work trying to characterize these cells and figure out what they were anchoring to and how they were working really as a compass. But the problem is that a lot of these studies have only been done in confined lab environments. Mm-hmm, so they're small. There's not much going on in them. If you think about a regular environment, there's so much going on around us all the time. There's landmarks, but like when we're navigating the streets, you know, you have to avoid so many things and you have to be able to walk in certain directions without bumping into people and without falling into a puddle and be able to turn at the correct points and look out for a cyclist. It's just a lot. In the lab, you don't really have that kind of complex environment to be able to study how these cells work out in the wild.
13: So I know that from your story that this new work is really about making that bridge from, like, how do we see how head direction cells actually work in the world? So who did this work and what were kind of the steps they took to extend our understanding of head direction cells from the lab to the world at large?
12: This work was led by Nachum Ulanovsky, who is a neuroscientist at the Weizmann Institute of Science in Israel. And he's been working on this for a while now. And he has done a bunch of lab studies on this. This has been his dream to be able to move out to more complex environments. And his first step to doing that was a few years ago. Him and his team built this like tunnel system at the Weizmann Institute where they had bats navigate kind of a bigger environment than what you would find in the lab. But then even that to him didn't feel like enough. He was hoping for an outside environment where he could study navigational cells. So he had this idea of finding an island to be able to do that.
13: Yes, like a natural laboratory. Islands are often used in that capacity.
12: Islands are confined to a point, so it's not a crazy place where they wouldn't be able to find the bats again. And the island that they found, called Latham Island, is uninhabited. It's pretty barren. There's not too many variables, but still, it's a natural environment and a place where they were able to test this out in the wild for the first time.
13: So we have bats. Presumably, there's some mechanism that records data from their brains, and then that data can then be mapped onto where the bats flew around on the island. Does that sound right?
12: Yes. So they implanted microwires into the brains of Egyptian fruit bats to record neural activity, and the wires were connected to a data logger, which stored the data. And basically, they brought the bats to this island and had them fly while they were recording neural data and also recording their locations. At the end of every night, they would recapture the bats to download the data to figure out the activity of what the head direction cells were doing. I should also say that this was a new environment for the bats. This was also interesting from that angle in that the bats were learning to navigate a brand new environment.
13: Right, right. So we could see how the head direction cells could orient to a new space.
12: Exactly.
13: Right, okay.
12: So on the first couple of nights, as the bats were exploring, their head direction cells fired crudely, but they did start to fire for like very specific directions, but they were still kind of like off a little bit. I hesitate to use south and north and west and east because it's not magnetic, but right. Just imagining a set of cells firing north, they would maybe fire north a little bit, but then like slightly fire a little bit to the left side of north, to the right side of north.
13: Yeah, it's almost less that it's firing to north, but that it's firing toward a certain part of the island, right?
12: Exactly.
13: That happens to be in the north, but it's in that direction.
12: Yeah. And then they found, you know, after a couple of days, the cells really anchored onto these specific directions. And this was cool to see because in the lab studies, there were two contrasting hypotheses for these cells. One of them was called the global compass hypothesis, and the other was called the mosaic hypothesis. And the idea, or what scientists are trying to figure out, is that whether these head direction cells, no matter where the bat is on the island, whether the same subset will fire for the same direction. And if it does, then that would be the global compass hypothesis. And if it doesn't, that might be the mosaic. The mosaic would be like if I am facing you right now and a certain subset of my head direction cells are firing, but then I leave this room and I face you again in that same direction, but outside, mm-hmm. but then another subset of head direction cells might fire for that.
13: Right. The idea being that once our brain internally maps our environment, a space, is it always firing the same group of cells for what corresponds to one of the cardinal directions, to northeast or whatever it is? Or are the cells reorienting when we move between environments and they're not necessarily firing for the same direction every time?
12: Right, exactly.
13: Okay, so what did they find on the island with the bats?
12: On the island with the bats, they found that the cells were really faithful to their directions. So they found evidence for this global hypothesis. And you know, it was pretty strong because the bats couldn't see every part of the island from where they were flying. So it wasn't like they could have a single orientation and then the internal map would know exactly where they were. It was like the bat was in different environments, as if I had walked out of this room and couldn't see you anymore. And the cells continued to fire in the same directions as they were, no matter where the bat was on the island. It was also really clear when they were studying these bats that the cells weren't anchoring to celestial cues. That's something that they looked at because the cells weren't changing their directions based on where the stars were in the sky or where the moon was.
13: So the landmarks were down
12: on the island, not
13: in the sky.
12: So like landmarks you could think of like the coastline or like the tents that the researchers had set up. That's what they think the bats were anchoring to because it wasn't celestial cues and it wasn't magnetism.
13: Right. And they really found that the landmarks formed a continuous map of the island that was then mapped directly to that ring attractor network so that the bats had a continuous sense of which direction they were traveling in.
12: Right. Exactly. But this was still a confined space. It was still an island. So It's unclear whether this would hold true if it was a larger area or, say, if the bats were then taken somewhere else in the world.
13: As you said before, we don't know that humans have head direction cells. We don't know that we have ring attractor networks like these lab animals do. But there's a really good reason to think that our brains operate in a really similar fashion. And we do definitely have a quote unquote sense of direction, like
12: exactly.
13: A lot of other creatures do. So what this is saying to us is that as we go into, say, a new environment, we walk into an office or we walk out of the subway in New York City in an unfamiliar place, what we're doing is we're writing neurons for the place that we're in. Right? These place neurons that fire when we're in a specific location. Our brain is setting up a grid that covers that space so that we understand spatially how things within it are connected. And then, and this is where this comes in, right? We're finding landmarks that our brain is then able to connect with our sense of direction so that this particular group will fire when we're facing in a direction that our brain corresponds with, whatever, north, northeast. We're scanning this environment, we're establishing these landmarks and building this mental map of our space that's sophisticated enough so that when I walk a block away and the landmarks aren't there anymore, I still have a sense of which way is north.
12: Exactly. And there's still a lot of open questions on this. The biggest one being that we still need to prove this exists in humans or something similar to it exists in humans.
13: Yeah. And then where all that like inbuilt flexibility and anticipation comes from.
12: Right. There's also individual differences. We were talking about at the beginning of this, how is your sense of direction? Like there's some people who are so good at finding their way and then others who are just not. So like where does that variability come from?
13: Absolutely. And I have to believe that it's different for us now than it was for people who, for whom the direction you're walking is like life or death, right?
12: Totally.
13: So throughout human history, you're more in touch with where the sun is at any given time or the stars at night. So I think that there's obviously our own sense of direction and the way that we navigate the world is changing. I think it's changing now that we have phones in our pockets that have these maps in them. I know that I've pulled out my phone and not been facing the direction my phone is telling me that I am and convinced the phone is wrong. Turns out I'm wrong. Sometimes the phone's wrong. It's very strange.
12: Oh, yeah. Especially in a big city like New York, I always see people, including me, who hold the Google Maps and try to kind of move around, first turning left and then turning right and trying to reorient themselves,
13: yeah.
12: Really. And this is even if you're not using Google Maps, it's just telling that if you get out of a subway station that you don't know, then you're pretty much lost until you can learn those landmarks around you. So then you can anchor the system to it. And
13: right.
12: Then the next time you do it, it becomes a lot more familiar and you have the correct directions that you should be walking in.
13: Yeah, it's getting our internal map to kind of snap into focus with the landmarks that we see around us, which is really cool. I love these stories that give some insight into the way that our brains are working all the time in ways that we don't necessarily notice. Well, thanks for explaining this to us, Yasmin, and thanks for coming on the show.
12: Thanks for having me.
13: Yasmin, before we let you go, we always like to get a recommendation from our guests. What's exciting your imagination this week?
12: Sure. I recently read a piece in The New Yorker by Margaret Talbot that discussed a new book called Island at the Edge of the World, The Forgotten History of Easter Island. And it's by Mike Pitts. And it's sort of a retelling of the history of Rapa Nui, which is the Polynesian name for the island. And it kind of knocks down these mythical and incorrect tellings that have pervaded the history of that island and the people that live there. And this is a new telling. And the book review in The New Yorker did a really good job explaining what the story was. So I'm very excited to go back and actually read the book.
13: Easter Island was always held up as this classic case of ecocide, where the natives had deforested their island to build their giant statues. But as always, that story is much more complicated. So we will check that out. Thanks.
12: Sure.
13: Also on Quanta this week, you can read the next in our new series of essays, this one by science writer Phil Ball, about the meaning of quantum mechanics, and another story about the special conditions that can make electrons flow like water. We're going to leave you today with a sound that was likely familiar to the scientists who were on Latham Island, the vocalizations of Egyptian fruit bats. These were recorded as part of a 2016 study from Tel Aviv University.

0: 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We'd love to hear from you. 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I'm Quanta's editor-in-chief, Samir Patel. 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The executive producer of PRX Productions is Jocelyn Gonzalez. 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
1: This is Bird Note. Snowy owls are glamour birds. When some fly south from the Arctic to adorn fence posts and driftwood logs in the northern United States, people turn up in flocks to see them. But these owls are infrequent visitors to the lower 48, even in winter. Most snowy owls stay in the Arctic all year long, hunting through both the long hours of summer and the darkness of winter. So, what time of day do snowy owls hunt when they come south? Are they diurnal, or daytime hunters, or nocturnal ones? Where the big owls winter farther south, many hunt from dusk into night. During the day, they often stand on the same perch, snoozing on and off. But around sunset, the white-feathered hunters begin to appear restless, fluffing their feathers and gliding from perch to perch. As dusk sets in, these opportunists fly out to seek their prey, rodents and rabbits in the fields, ducks and shorebirds along the coasts. They will even fly out over the water to take sleeping seabirds. Have you seen a snowy owl in your neck of the woods? Share a photo on our Facebook page at Bird Note Radio. For Bird Note, I'm Mary McCann.
2: Next up, from the PRX Remix Archives, is a piece produced by Scott Gurian in 2002. Tall Barney's was a lot like other small-town New England restaurants, except that Tall Barney's had a lot more tall tales.
3: By 6 in the morning, Tall Barney's is usually the busiest spot in town. A regular crowd of lobstermen and townsfolk sit around a long, rectangular table in the center of the front room, where the clatter of silverware and dishes mix with stories, laughter, and lies. That's right, lies. Over time, this informal gathering has come to be known by some of the locals as the Liar's Table.
4: Liar's Table, right there.
3: Fishing, basketball, or almost any topic is fair game around the Liar's Table, especially stories of somewhat questionable truth.
5: Oh, I was born in 60, I started coming here around 57.
3: That's Mark Carver. While there's some dispute over who should bear the distinction of being the biggest liar, most people seem to agree that Mark is one of the top contenders.
5: Well, you gotta tell them what they want to hear.
3: He sits in his usual spot at the far end of the Liar's Table, staring off into space as he talks, even though I'm sitting right next to him. But as he warms up and feels more comfortable, his storytelling ability quickly becomes evident, and he begins sharing a story about a wandering seagull. Accents can be thick here in the downeast region of Maine, so you might need to listen carefully.
5: Fog, this year, they said this fog in the summertime, times here we'll have 15, 20 days, just dense fog. But then one day we was offshore there, and I took a window right out so I could see, you know, at least halfway up the bow of the boat. And there was this gull that came and lit on the trunk of the boat there, and he walked right down. I was steering the boat. He walked right down. He looked in over, and he looked at the compass, and he flew off. And about 15 minutes later, the same gull lit on the boat again. He walked right down. He looked in over that compass again. He shook his head just like that right there, and then he flew off again. Evidently, he got it where he was going. I never see him again.
3: Because this is a fishing village, the walls at Tall Barney's are decorated with plastic lobsters, lighthouses, and pictures of boats. Tall tales in this setting are hardly new. In fact, Jonesport has a rich tradition of storytelling surrounding the legends of Barney Beale, who lived here in the 19th century. Barney Beale is rumored to have stood over 7 feet tall and possessed extraordinary strength.
6: Well, Barney was quite a drinker.
3: Dale Smith is minister of the Church of the Lamb of God and a third-generation lobsterman. He was raised hearing stories of Tall Barney's exploits and adventures, stories he says are familiar to everyone in the community.
6: He went into a bar up in Rothlin, so he got ugly. And when he come out, he said he was going to hit the first person he saw. He came out through the door and there wasn't anybody there. And there was a horse tied up to the hitching post, and he hit that horse right between the eyes and killed him. A single blow killed the horse.
7: When I first bought the restaurant, I thought of taking the long table out. And my sister says, no, we can never do that. That is what's special about the restaurant.
3: Joyce Bryant is the owner and one of the cooks here at Tall Barney's. Despite the hard work, she says that her 12 years as owner of the restaurant have been some of the most rewarding years of her life.
7: I have so many people that come up to me and they'll say, oh, Joyce, do you know what a service that you do to this town? They said, what would we do? Where would we go? And that makes you feel good, you know? Even if they're not spending a lot of money, it gives them the chance to get together and spend those times that, what would they be doing? I mean, you just either stay home or you get out and see a few friends, and really this is the only place they can come.
5: It's just part of your life. If it closed, it would be a blow.
3: That's Darryl Kelly, who says he's been frequenting the restaurant since he was in high school, long before it was ever called Tall Barney's.
5: It'd be like losing part of your family or something. I don't know why. Would. I mean, I come when there's no one else here. I just come, grab a coffee, and leave. Part of your day.
3: It seems like everyone in Jonesport and neighboring Beale's Island comes to Tall Barney's, from the postman to the founder of the town's historical society, local politicians, and fishermen. Sometimes they're all the same person. Take Buddy Mills, for example. Buddy is a custodian, bus driver, coach, and substitute teacher at the Jonesport High School. Before traveling his daily route, he parks the school bus across the street from the restaurant and runs in for a cup of coffee and a slice of toast with grape jelly. This morning, he's reminiscing about a friend who is one of the town's best-known storytellers and pranksters.
8: He used to get his water out of this system in the back, this big barrel in back of the building. I get up one morning, he was going to whip up some coffee and stuff. I poured the water, was getting the water out of the tap, and I looked, and I held it up to the light, and I could see these little things squiggling around in the water. I said, what in the world is that? He said, don't worry about it. He said, you'll get some meat with your water.
3: Sometimes the best stories told at the liar's table aren't actually lies, but exaggerations and tales of pranks and mischief. The guys have thought about hanging out at each other's houses to share such stories. They figure, though, that it probably wouldn't take long before someone's wife kicked them out. So instead, they come to the liar's table, which has become like a second home for many of them. Buddy says he tries to never miss a day at the liar's table.
8: You know, you're wondering what happened, if anything happened with anybody in town, or what was going on. You know, it's part of your life. I mean, it's just the way it is here. I mean, there's nothing else, really. I mean, it's either work or here talking it over. I mean, I'm not saying, you know, there's no home life, because there is. I mean, but this is where you meet up with your friends.
6: And he says, you ready for another bowl? And I said, sure. It was good. Ladled up another thing. He laid back and lit his pipe up, put his hand over that big belly. He says, what do you think of my fish now?
3: In Jonesport, Maine, this is Scott Gurian.

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1: Being a young adult in Bloomington or in Indiana or in the Midwest as a whole can give you complicated feelings. Some people love it, some people hate it. A lot of people find themselves saying, "Oh man, the Midwest is so boring. I need something to do." That's part of where DIY music scenes come from. DIY scenes are about having something to do in the Midwest. They're a cultural touchstone for cities like Bloomington, both big and small. You're not tied to big corporate music labels. It's about building community from the ground up. Helping each other record music themselves, make their own merch, book their own tours. It's about friends, helping more friends. DIY music includes a bunch of genres, including hardcore, punk, indie rock, and shoegaze, just to name a few. There's a sense of pride that comes through with taking matters into your own hands to create art and build community. Bloomington's had a bustling DIY scene for a long time, and it has a particular name associated with it. There's a podcast called It's a Beautiful Day in the Gulch, and an album of the same exact name by hardcore punk band Laughing Gas. There's the song Gulch Brigade by hardcore band Full Stride. Those are all from the past 6 years, but it goes back even farther. Gulcher Records, the label that put out the Gizmos, one of Indiana's first punk bands, started in the 1970s. These days, you can see it on hardcore punk t-shirts and tote bags too. But why the word? Why do people keep calling Bloomington the Gulch? Miles Grimmer grew up in Franklin, Indiana. He was 18 when he was in college at IU in Bloomington. One day, he was visiting home when his uncle asked him,
2: "How's Bloomington? How's the Gulch? We used to call it the Gulch."
1: The word stuck with him from that moment on. He got interested in Bloomington's history of DIY rock and started to learn more about it. That's when he found Gulcher Records. We'll come back to Miles. He's one of the people who ran with the word years later. Bloomington played an important role in the early days of punk rock in Indiana. Gulcher Records was a DIY record label and a zine that Bob Richert started in 1975. Richert was a grad student in geology, but he found himself spending more time spinning rock music at the campus radio station than studying rocks. By 1973, he discovered zines. It didn't take long for him to start Gulcher Magazine. That might be the first association in print of Bloomington and the word Gulch. But Richert didn't coin it. People had been calling Bloomington the Gulch already. He thinks it might be the terrain, but he admits he might be biased, since he arrived as a geology grad student. Some people think Gulcher Magazine and Gulcher Records were named after a book that came out the year before. Gulcher, by rock critic Richard Meltzer, is a collection of his sprawling thoughts on rock music and culture of the previous decade. Bob Richert insists that he didn't name the zine and the record label after Meltzer's book. One of the bands on Gulcher Records was the Gizmos. They put Bloomington on the map as an important place in DIY rock. Formed in 1976, the Gizmos have been called Bloomington's first punk band. They sang the song "The Midwest Can Be Alright."

0: That came out on a compilation album called Red Snert's The Sound of Gulcher in 1981. Dale Warrens was a part of the Gizmos at that point. He sang on that song. The thing is, the Midwest didn't always feel alright. Dale remembers what it was like being part of the first wave of punk rock in Indiana. It felt lonely. He felt like not many people cared about the bands he liked, like Sex Pistols and the Ramones. People really didn't get it.
1: We were the weird band on the bill. We were able to play most of the bars in town, but never more than once.
0: They actually did get the go back once. It was for a Battle of the Bands contest.
1: That night was kind of wild, but that would have been like just as school resumed 1979, and there was enough interest that slam dancing was sort of happening, and that got kind of out of hand. One of the organizers of the contest got got the wind knocked out of him, got cannonballed. Our set was closed down early, and it was, I'd want to say near riot, but it was very tense atmosphere, and we were subsequently banned, not just from playing there, but from entering the bunker.
0: At this point, it's the early 80s. The word gulch has taken on its first life in Bloomington. The gulch is shaping into the space for punks, weirdos, and freaks to be themselves. A lot of indie music comes from people who feel marginalized in society. This is a space for people to be accepted for who they are. It's graduating from just a word to be thrown around to almost a badge of honor. And then it disappears for a few decades. After both of them heard the word gulch thrown around for years in DIY music, it made its way into Miles and Alex's jokes when they'd be talking about the day they're having.
2: We used to say, like when we were hanging out and walking around and when it's a nice day out, we'd just always say, it's a beautiful day in the gulch. And it was sort of kind of like just a saying that we would throw around. And so we just decided to name it that.
0: Now it's the mid-20-teens. Remember Miles Grimmer? He's the college student whose uncle asked him about life in the gulch. Now he's the vocalist for a band called Laughing Gas. They're playing tons of DIY shows around Bloomington, and they've released their second EP, self-titled, as Laughing Gas.
3: I think in different periods of your life, it's pretty normal to have a sense of stuckness, and it's like the most frustrating thing. I think especially like, for me, it was like in my mid-20s. It's like transitioning out of this one stage of life, having anxiety about if my like life was aligning with my goals or whatever.
0: Grimmer hasn't always remembered the exact time, place, and feelings he had surrounding every song he's written. But with the song The Gulch, he did.
3: Yeah, that song is just like being bored. It's a song that's like about being bored in your town and like everything feels similar, or it's like there's shifts in like the energy. People you know have moved away, or like things you like disappeared. But at the end of the day, it's still like if you're still the same person in the shifting environment, I think there's a sense of frustration.
0: Miles is saying, what are you doing? I gotta get away. I can't escape this. Run in place. He's talking about how he feels living in Bloomington during this time in his life. Having feelings of frustration and stuckness, but eventually having a change of heart.
3: I think the refrain of that song is, there's nothing to do and it's a beautiful day in the gulch. Which, you know, it speaks to, like, just being able to appreciate where you're at, even if it's, like, it feels whack in that moment. I also feel like it's kind of like the Gizmo song, The Midwest Can Be Alright. I see it as, like, a spiritual, no, yeah, it's kind of really draws inspiration from that line of thinking. It's like, I like the Midwest because there's nothing to do.
0: Right. At the same time, when Laughing Gas was recording It's a Beautiful Day in the Gulch, Miles and local poet Alex Wurchentruber started up a podcast of the same name. That was 2019.
2: We were just going to start a podcast loosely based on, like, life in Bloomington.
0: They wanted a nature element, so they record outside as they wandered around.
2: Just like, kind of like a friendship simulator.
0: The podcast feels like a chat show, but it's weirder than that. Every episode will start with a cold open of Alex reading a poem.
4: Gulch, a narrow, steep-sided ravine marking the course of a fast stream. Example, it's a beautiful day in the Gulch, and by Gulch, I mean Bloomington, Indiana. But also, I mean my mind. Today is a beautiful day inside of my head. I holler into the gully, it's a beautiful day in the Gulch.
0: Then they move into whatever topic they decide to sporadically talk about. Topics exploring questions like, how much does the moon weigh? Or do you swallow your gum? The podcast documents Alex and Miles as they find ways to entertain themselves in a seemingly boring town. By this point, the Gulch has morphed into this place for people working through their feelings about Bloomington or the Midwest. Both Alex and Miles are trying to find beauty in the mundaneness. After the pandemic, a new wave of punk and hardcore bands started to pop up around Bloomington. Chance Allen is part of the DIY scene of now. He started the DIY label RTR Tapes in 2022. He plays bass in Velocity, and he fronts the band's What Counts in full stride.
5: I've been into hardcore and part of hardcore since I was a kid, you know, 15 or 16. So, like, it's something that I, like, am very passionate about and care very deeply about. Just like the ethos and the subculture surrounding it.
0: DIY shows tend to be anywhere between 40 to 50 people, but Chance was seeing these 100-person mosh fests even in the summer when the students are gone.
5: People just, like, actually getting into, like, hardcore and what it means just made me really excited and feel really good.
0: Chance was inspired by the scene that came before him. He was the next person to take the word Gulch and run with it. In October of that year, Full Stride released their debut EP, which has the song Gulch Brigade.
5: Yeah, I just kind of wrote that song when I was, like, feeling really good about it. And just, like, all, like, the whole sing-along part, like, the reaching, I'm reaching out part, is just about, like, none of this stuff's ever going to be perfect, but you can find community here. You can be a part of something. Like, it's like me, like, inviting people to be part of the Gulch Brigade, so to speak. That was kind of my motivation.

0: fighting people to be part of the Gulch Brigade, so to speak. That was kind of my motivation behind the song and how that connects to, like, you know, all of that connects back to, like, loving where you live and being a part of something that's, like, your direct community, you know, and not just, like, something on the internet or, you know.
1: It's war! I'm reaching out for what we're fighting for! I'm reaching out!
2: Gulch Brigade is a nickname for the Bloomington hardcore scene right now. This is the most recent use of the word, as other bands have started to use it in their own songs and merch too. The term takes on a broader meaning about community in the hardcore scene. It goes beyond Bloomington city lines to Indianapolis, or even other cities in the Midwest as a whole. Miles is in his 30s now. He's been in Bloomington since college. He believes in the idea that location can influence art.
3: When we think of, like, the major cultural hubs of America, we think of New York or L.A. But I think that sometimes when you live out there, your ideas are, you become too influenced by other people. And I think when, like, music from the Midwest or Bloomington or Indiana or other less populated areas, it's at its best when it is distinct and idiosyncratic, because like the pace of life and the weather in the streets probably should influence you in some way. I also think another thing I think about myself is, like, people say, if you can make it in New York, you can make it anywhere. But really, I believe New York's probably the easiest place to make it. And if you can make it from the middle of nowhere, then you can make it anywhere. Like, with what I do, like, there is something that I find it interesting to like have motion when I live in the middle, seemingly in the middle of nowhere. It's not the middle of nowhere, but yeah. It might seem like it.
2: Miles realized there's a certain charm about towns like Bloomington around the Midwest, creating art here.
3: When I am explaining to someone that I live in Bloomington, you know, sometimes I feel compelled to justify it, but other times it's like, I like it here, and, like, you don't get it, and, like, you don't have to get it. Like, not everyone should get it. This idea of the Gulch, by nature, it's kind of constrained. But true creativity comes from constraints. Like, if you have a blank sheet of paper, like, you don't know what you're going to make, but, like, if somebody already doodled a line on it and you have and your task is to, like, build from that doodle, you might come up with ideas that you wouldn't have

It can feel like there's nothing to do in the Gulch. But that's exactly what's given people like Miles, Alex, and Chance an opportunity to figure themselves out creatively and make the most with what they do have. An opportunity to make the music, the poems, the podcasts that they want to make. An opportunity to build community from the ground up and learn what it means to make art in this part of the country. For these guys, at least, the Midwest can be all right.

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1: This is Bird Note. Ornithologist and poet J. Drew Lanham often writes about his experience as a black man in the outdoors, both the joy of being in nature and the racism he faces in the field. Sometimes that's led him to bird in places that others might overlook. And one time, looking for sparrows inspired a poem celebrating these little brown birds.
2: Sparrow envy. Were I the sparrow, brown-backed, skittish, and small, I would find haven in thorniest thickets, search far and wide for fields lain fallow,

0: treasure the unkempt, worship the unmown, covet the weed-strewn row. I would slink between sedges, chip unseen from brambles, skulk deep within hedges, and desire the ditches grown wild. I would find great joy in the mist-sodden morning, sing humble pleas from the highest weeds, and plead for the gray days to stay.
1: 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I'm Mark Bramhill.
2: If you walked by the Valdez Guitar Shop on Sunset Boulevard, you would probably think it had gone out of business years ago. There's no sign out front, and there's a locked iron gate over the entrance. But if you yell loud enough into the shop, the 78-year-old owner, Arturo Valdez, will appear.
3: Hi, good. How's it going? Good.
4: I've been here since 1978.
2: Arturo is short and soft-spoken, with big round glasses and a tiny bit of white hair left at the back of his head. His specialty is flamenco. For $70 an hour, you can take lessons. For about $16,000, Arturo will build you one of the finest flamenco guitars money can buy. Oh, and there's one more thing you should know about Arturo. He built the Kiss Battle Axe. You know that crazy axe-shaped guitar? Arturo invented that.
4: Kiss, yeah, from Kiss. What was the guy's name?
5: Gene Simmons?
4: Gene Simmons, yeah.
2: The walls of Arturo's shop are covered with black and white photographs of famous musicians. There's Elton John, Rick Derringer, John Denver. There's even a handwritten note from Eric Clapton that says, "Thanks for the memories," which is misspelled. One too many M's.
4: He's not a good speller.
2: The list of Arturo's customers is huge. Elvis Costello, the Talking Heads.
4: Rick James, Journey.
2: Bonnie Raitt.
4: Yeah, oh, that's a good one. Neil Diamond.
5: Didn't you do John Lennon's work, too?
4: John Lennon? Yeah, John Lennon.
2: I could spend the next 10 minutes just reading names, but then we would never get to the story of how Arturo became the luthier to the stars. It all started in the late 50s when Arturo got back from the Korean War. He got a job working for the city as a bus driver.
4: I was working for the Los Angeles Transit Lines at night.
2: While he was driving, he would think about opening up his own guitar shop.
4: I did a lot of dreaming, you know?
2: In the first year the shop was open, Arturo didn't earn enough money giving lessons to quit his bus route. He also wanted to learn how to build guitars. So to teach himself, he decided to buy a Ramirez from Spain, the best flamenco guitar maker in the world. His plan was to take the guitar apart and study it piece by piece to learn how it was made. So he went to the bank and withdrew every penny he had and told the teller he wanted to send the money to Spain.
4: The guy at the bank said, "To me, it's like you're getting a pig in a poke." You know? That crazy guy. And he says, "Okay, when the guitar comes back, I want to see it."
5: When the guitar came, did you take it to the bank?
4: Yeah, I did. I said, "See, this is what it is. It's the world's greatest. It's a Ramirez, the best."
2: Then Arturo told the teller he was going to disassemble the instrument. The teller thought he was crazy. Arturo smiled and strolled out of the bank with the Ramirez. In the first year the shop was open, Arturo didn't earn enough money giving lessons to quit his bus route. But everything started to change one day when a guy wandered into his shop with a broken guitar.
6: Well, you couldn't go in the front door because he always kept that locked, so you had to go around the back, and it was very dark and dank in there. You couldn't see much.
4: When this person brought me a guitar for me to fix, I didn't know how to repair. I didn't know anything.
2: So Arturo told a bit of a lie. He said, "Sure, I can fix that," and he took the guitar.
4: At that time, I said, "I have to learn how to work on guitars."
2: And he did. Within a few weeks, Arturo figured it out and successfully landed his very first customer, who happened to be Robbie Krieger from The Doors.
7: Carry me, caravan, take me away.
6: You know, he's a really great craftsman. I mean, maybe he wasn't yet at the time, but, you know, I've seen a lot of stuff he's done, and he's as good as any guitar maker.
2: Once word got around about Arturo's talent, he had a steady stream of work from musicians all over the world. And even now, at 78, he's still working. In fact, the next chapter of the Valdez Guitar Shop is just beginning.
8: Oh, my name is Susan Valdez. I'm Arturo's daughter.
4: My daughter is coming to help me with the business. And, you know, she's inheriting it. And then my two boys, too.
8: Okay, this is what it's going to look like.
2: Arturo's daughter holds up a drawing of what the shop is going to look like after the remodel. The exterior will have an actual sign with a screen-printed awning. And there'll be a real front door instead of an iron gate.
4: It's like starting over, yeah.
2: For KCRW, I'm David Weinberg.

0: This is Bird Note. Ornithologist and poet J. Drew Lanham often writes about his experience as a black man in the outdoors, both the joy of being in nature and the racism he faces in the field. Sometimes that's led him to bird in places that others might overlook. And one time, looking for sparrows inspired a poem celebrating these little brown birds.
1: Sparrow envy. Were I the sparrow, brown-backed, skittish, and small, I would find haven in thorniest thickets, search far and wide for fields lain fallow, treasure the unkempt, worship the unmown, covet the weed-strewn row. I would slink between sedges, chip unseen from brambles, skulk deep within hedges, and desire the ditches grown wild. I would find great joy in the mist-sodden morning, sing humble pleas from the highest weeds, and plead for the gray days to stay.
0: 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I'm Mark Bramhill.

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8: There's something rather magical about radio waves. 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It has no battery. 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

0: Do you know what the Indian Act is?
1: Indian Act? Off the top of my head, I'm not 100% certain.
0: No idea.
2: I knew there was, like, some, like, laws, and I just didn't know what it was called.
3: I don't know why you still call it the Indian Act when it's politically incorrect.
2: The Indian Act, like the Redskin Act, you know?
4: It reflects the mindset of, like, the time that when it was created.
0: Does the Indian Act affect your life in any way?
5: No. Not really, no.
0: I don't think so. I still don't really know what it is.
6: Yeah. So I'm sure there are other people that are affected by this every day. I'm just not one of them.
7: Hey, Leah.
8: Hey, Phelan.
7: Happy Indigenous Month.
8: Yay.
7: Yay.
8: But shouldn't I be saying, I should be, is that one of those things where you're like, oh, happy birthday. Actually, today's my birthday.
7: I've never done that, but yeah, kind of is that though.
8: Well, here, I got you this lovely pen that was already here when we got into the studio.
7: Oh, so thank you.
8: Happy day.
7: So today I thought, because we are in the month of June, which is Pride Month, but it's not only Pride Month, it is also Indigenous History Month.
8: That's right.
7: So I thought we should look at something that deserves some more attention, in my opinion. The Indian Act.
8: And just FYI, the Indian Act, just for people who have never heard of it, is not the highly anticipated sequel to the book Indian in the Cupboard, which I read in school. Did you read that book in school?
7: No.
8: I read it in school growing up, and actually there was a sequel to this book, many of them. There was The Return of the Indian, The Secret of the Indian, The Mystery of the Cupboard, and The Key to the Indian, which
7: I feel
8: is the
7: like,
8: funniest
7: I
8: one.
7: I feel like these are all like chapters in my autobiography.
8: It was basically about this plastic Indian, I'm putting that in quotes, toy that turned into a living indigenous chief. Of course he was a chief. But anyway, the reason I tell you all about the racist things I read as a child is for the kids today. Kids, don't read the book. And even though Canada still has a major piece of legislation with the word, don't use the term Indian.
7: Yeah, and I mean, I'm going to be saying it a lot today because in this episode is pretty unavoidable.
8: It's what it's called.
7: Yeah,
8: it's what it's called.
7: Yeah, the term Indian is deeply entrenched in law and policy in this country. So while I wouldn't use it publicly otherwise, today I will be saying it a lot. The point is, just because the government uses outdated racist terminology doesn't mean you should.
8: Okay, so let's get into it.
7: All right. So I have to say, as an Indigenous person, the Indian Act has always been a bit of a mystery to me. I know that it impacts me, and I know how in some ways, but I know there's a lot that I don't understand, and I figured there must be some other people out there, some Indigenous people who feel the same way. So today, I wanted to take a closer look at it.
8: This is good, because I, like many Canadians I know really very little about it, or maybe even nothing.
7: And that's
8: okay. Yeah. Let's learn.
7: Yeah, exactly.
8: Let's learn together.
7: That's what we're here to do.
8: Hold my hand, fail it. No,
7: all
8: that's
7: right.
8: Fine. Okay.
7: Yeah, okay.
8: Fine. Okay, keep going.
7: So it's not uncommon that people don't know things about this piece of policy. And so today what I thought we would do is I would give us some basics of the Indian Act and demystify it and then look at the human cost of this piece of policy so we can better understand how it has and continues to impact Indigenous people. And I want to look at mainly how it impacts Indigenous women.
8: Right. We really can't do an in-depth section-by-section look at the Indian Act because that would be a 136-part episode, but we can look at how it came to be.
7: Yes.
8: So what is the Indian Act?
7: The Act is Canadian federal law that governs all matters regarding to Indian status, bands, and Indian reserves. It was passed as law in 1876 and still remains as Canadian law. You can actually read it online if you want to. I found it incredibly boring, but please feel free to do it if you wish.
8: what an endorsement.
7: And while many people in Canada, Indigenous and non-Indigenous people, dislike the Act and feel like it should just be gotten rid of, it really isn't that easy.
8: So why do we have it then?
7: Well, I think to find that out, we need to look at the roots of this deeply disturbing piece of policy.
8: All right, let's talk about it.
7: All right, so to understand the Indian Act, we have to go back to when the Indian Department was created. And Leah, can you guess when that may have been?
8: Okay, so I'm going to say around the time of Confederation. I'm going to spitball. I'm just throwing out a number.
7: Mm-hmm.
8: 1840.
7: No.
8: Okay,
7: no,
8: great.
7: No. It actually goes back to 1755.
8: Really?
7: Yeah.
8: Well, why was it created then? Because that is well before Confederation.
7: Yeah,
8: happened.
7: Yeah, absolutely. So back in 1755, much of the world was about to enter into a giant war called the Seven Years' War. The Seven Years' War is actually even sometimes referred to as like the true First World War because it was so expansive across the globe.
8: Yeah, and it was also called the French and Indian War.
7: Correct. So what was basically going on was that the French, they had begun to settle in North America more and more. Many indigenous nations sided with the French because the French had a deep trade relationship with many indigenous nations. The French definitely had settled in North America in more of a capacity of trade. They had also come over with Jesuits, and so when Jesuits were coming over, they wanted to establish a good relationship with a lot of indigenous people because they wanted to convert them.
8: Mm-hmm. They were big into
7: trade
8: and, you know, quote unquote, saving souls and all that.
7: Yes. So there had been skirmishes kicking up in the Ohio Valley, and this was a time before Canada was Canada and America was America. So the Brits decide that they need to get some indigenous allies on side. So they create the Indian Department. Initially, it was in actually under a military branch of the British government.
8: You know, the fastest way to make new friends is always to create a department in their name.
7: A department of friendship.
8: Right?
7: Yeah.
8: Hey, Jason, I've created a Jason department. Why don't you stop on by and we'll review some documents? Like, great way to making allies. Okay, so this Indian department, which would go on eventually to become Indian Affairs, and now it's the Department of Indigenous and Northern Affairs, was started under the British military. Is that right?
7: Yes.
8: Okay.
7: And it seems weird, but the department was started as a way for the British to attempt to secure these good relations with Indigenous people.
8: Why?
7: Well, so they would fight alongside them first in the Seven Years' War, and then again in the American Revolution or the Revolutionary War, and then once more during the War of 1812.
8: Right, because I'm sure many indigenous people would know the land and waterways and have a good idea of strategy and tactics on their own land.
7: Yeah, exactly. Indigenous people were invaluable during these conflicts. But we are getting a bit ahead of ourselves. Let's go back to 1763.
8: Okay.
7: And the conclusion of the Seven Years' War. So, the war ends. France gets beat and has to cede, which means to give up most of their land in North America.
8: But we should say it wasn't really their land to begin with.
7: No, it
8: okay,
7: wasn't.
8: Okay, just clarify.
7: Yeah, no, no.
8: Okay,
7: no.
8: But they give it up. Okay.
7: They give it up. They give it to the Brits. And King George III has the Royal Proclamation drawn up.
8: Good title if you're a royal. Okay, and what did he proclaim?
7: Well, the document proclaimed British ownership over North America, but it also laid out territorial guidelines and established how it would be governed. It set aside Indian territory that was specific for First Nations use, and it explicitly states,
9: "And whereas it is just and reasonable and essential to our interest and the security of our colonies that the several nations or tribes of Indians with whom we are connected and who live under our protection should not be molested or disturbed in the possession of such parts of our dominions and territory as, not having been ceded to or purchased by us, are reserved to them and or any of them as their hunting grounds."
7: It sounded like something.
8: I was doing Benedict Cumberbatch meets like Prince Charles.
7: It sounded like something from like Dangerous Liaisons. It was like very bodice ripping. Okay, so the Royal Proclamation is incredibly important because it explains how the treaty process and the nation-to-nation relationship would function and how the Crown should associate with First Nations people. It also forbids settlers from squatting on Indigenous territory and stated that all land deals had to go through the Crown.
8: Okay, gotcha.
7: So when the first Indian Department superintendent, Sir William Johnson, heard about the Royal Proclamation, he knew it was a big deal.
8: So what did he do?
7: Well, he set up a gathering at Fort Niagara with many First Nations.
8: Okay, so a gathering, was it a joyful gathering, like a celebration, or was it more of a meeting?
7: I think it was more of a meeting to sort of solidify and establish these new relationships between First Nations and the Crown, because some Indigenous nations had sided with the French previously, and the British Crown wanted to make sure that they were creating inroads and making new allies with these Indigenous nations.
8: Right, because the British were the new colonial power in town, and they wanted to be like, hey, girl.
7: Yeah, we know you were with France before. But that's like, cool. That's cool. Don't worry. Just let us come hang out. We promise we won't take anything, but actually we are going to take a lot of stuff and put it in museums.
8: Yeah. So, this gathering.
7: All right.
8: Let's get back to
7: it. Okay, yeah. So, at this gathering, this is when we see the Silver Covenant Chain wampum belt being used to solidify the relationship between the Crown and First Nations people moving forward. Wampum belts are a traditional form of contracts for many Indigenous people. They were made out of quahog shells, and they were threaded together. And the Silver Covenant Chain, it shows two figures holding sort of a chain between the two of them, and this is to signify peace and friendship. This treaty was also called the Treaty of Niagara, and the belt was a document for Indigenous people.
8: A wampum belt, you know, when we think of a contract, you know, a lot of people think in their mind paper, but a wampum belt is actually a physical, like, large, spanning piece of, it almost looks like fabric, but it is made of shells, right?
7: Yeah,
8: shells and different threading,
7: yeah,
8: and different colors.
7: Made out of these tiny quahog shells, which are blue and, or like purpley blue and white. And so it would take, some people say it would take an Indigenous woman one whole day to make one shell.
8: Wow.
7: And so these are, you know, they're long, and so it would take a lot of hours. And so at this gathering, the Indigenous people brought this belt. And the British brought the Royal Proclamation. And so it was sort of this like merging of agreements, right?
8: Right.
7: And
8: right.
7: I think for me really talks like really speaks to that idea of nation to nation relationships.
8: Right. So it was like, here's our contract in our language. Here's our contract in our language on paper.
7: Yeah, so, exactly.
8: Very cool. Yeah, that's so interesting because the Royal Proclamation was even referenced in the Constitution of 1982, our Constitution in Canada. So it is still very much part of the fabric of this country.
7: It's also been called the Indian Magna Carta or the Indian Bill of Rights. So we now have an Indian department and the Royal Proclamation in play. So after the American Revolution and the War of 1812, the country of Canada begins to take shape and the nation-to-nation relationship begins to shift. So in 1830, the Indian Department was transferred over to the civilian governors of both Lower and Upper Canada, which essentially today is Quebec and Ontario.
8: Right, right,
7: right.
8: And so that means it's no longer under the military. The Indian Department is now run by the government, so just civilian dudes.
7: Yeah. And so the next sort of piece of paper that we see coming into play that leads towards the Indian Act is called the Bagot Commission.
8: And what was that?
7: Well, the Bagot Commission was named after Charles Bagot, the Governor General of British North America.
8: So the Governor General is the Queen's stand-in in Commonwealth countries, which we are one of.
7: So the commission was formed to look into the activities of the Indian Department. And when it concluded in 1844, it had one big takeaway.
8: And what was that?
7: Well, that the Indians needed to be civilized and that assimilationist policy, including the establishment of boarding schools far away from children's communities, should be utilized.
8: Okay, so residential schools.
7: Yes, residential schools. Now, since the Truth and Reconciliation Commission, many Canadians are aware of residential schools. But if anyone doesn't know, a little refresher, residential schools were set up by the Canadian government and administered by churches to assimilate Indigenous children into the Western idea of society. In these schools, children were forbidden to speak their language, practice their culture, or even see their siblings, who were sometimes even in the, like, in the same school.
8: Right.
7: There was rampant sexual and physical and emotional abuse, and a lot of the horrors that happened there are still being uncovered today.
8: Mm-hmm. And felt today.
7: Yeah.
8: Some estimates say that 150,000 students attended the schools while they were in operation between 1883 and 1996.
7: Yeah.
8: There are so many good resources and films online, and we will link to some on our website if you want to learn more.
7: In 1857, the responsibility for Indian affairs had passed from Britain to the province of Canada.
8: Wait.
7: Because don't forget, we're pre-Confederation here.
8: Right, so it's a province of Britain.
7: Yes.
8: Essentially,
7: yes,
8: right. Okay,
7: yes.
8: Gotcha.
7: And so one of the first items of business that they had, this new department, was to pass a statute called an Act for the Gradual Civilization of the Indian Tribes of Canada. This now meant the province of Canada was in charge. The Gradual Civilization Act really was the precursor to the Indian Act. It held many of the same ideals, and it sought to push enfranchisement on Indigenous people.
8: Now, enfranchisement, that word, it's usually connected with something good, like getting the right to vote or being able to participate more in a free society. But in the case of the Indian Act, it meant that Indigenous people could become citizens but they would have to give up traditional rights and go against the agreement they had in place through this royal proclamation and the Treaty of Niagara. Remember that wampum belt we were talking about?
7: Yes, exactly. The act wanted Indians to become citizens. If an Indigenous man was 21 years or older and could prove that he didn't have debt, could speak English or French, was, quote-unquote, of good moral character, he could be given land for farming. If after a year he was able to prove that he was living as a white man, he would be considered civilized and granted his land, and then he could vote.
8: And so what were the tests to see if you were a successful white man? Like how many craft beers you could name?
7: How you looked in khaki shorts?
8: How many prog rock albums you owned or what your vinyl collection contained? Mayonnaise consumption.
7: How many CFL games you've been to?
8: How many Wes Anderson films you've seen?
7: Ooh, good one.
8: Okay, so what happens if you didn't want enfranchisement?
7: Well, you would be considered a ward of the state, kind of like a child, incapable of making your own choices and living freely. But I should mention, enfranchisement at this time was only for men.
8: Oh, right. Hold on to your bonnets, ladies, because you aren't people yet.
7: No, you are not. And so the thing is, many Indigenous people didn't want to become enfranchised, and they rejected it. As early as 1858, just 1 year after the act was introduced, Indigenous people from Ganawage, Akwesasne, Oneida, Bay of Quinte, Walpole Island, Rice Lake, and Alnwick met to discuss their dissatisfaction with the act. The act was a giant failure, with only one man seeking to be enfranchised, and even then, he was denied.
8: Why? What was the government like? Nah, not.
7: It was actually his band. They were like, no, you can't do this.
8: Yeah, okay, that makes sense.
7: No.
8: Oh.
7: Yeah.
8: So, all of these different nations, and we should say there were so many, and still are, many different nations living on the land at this time.
7: Yeah.
8: They're all getting together, and they're obviously really concerned about this excessive control that these white people and England, who's just shown up, by the way, is having on their land and their lives.
7: Yeah, but it didn't really matter because Canada was sort of heading straight for a confederation, full speed ahead. And that meant securing land for expansion west. And that was going to be done by any means necessary.
8: This would actually, sadly, be a really good, like, docu-series for a true crime podcast. Confederation, move over. This is the scariest thing you'll hear in a long time.
7: Yeah, Johnny's back, and he's drunker than ever. So in 1867, we have Confederation happening. And hot on the heels of that, in 1869, we have the Gradual Enfranchisement Act.
8: And what was that?
7: Well, after Confederation, the Canadian government really wanted to speed up assimilation. They wanted it to take a little faster. So they restricted the band rolls or membership rolls.
8: Rolls are...
7: It's short for enrollment.
8: Okay.
7: Yeah. Sure. And it would refer to anyone who could claim membership to a band or what used to be called a tribe.
8: So why would the government want to be in charge of this, though?
7: Well, it would make them in control of who was First Nations. And if your goal is to assimilate, then you would want to know when you had completed your task, when the Indians were all gone. You would want Indigenous people to be traceable in a way. The government really pushed enfranchisement. The amendments to the Indian Act were made in an attempt to force people to become enfranchised. If you wanted to be a clergyman, if you wanted to vote, if you wanted to attend post-secondary or join the army, you had to give up your status. You couldn't be an Indian. And if you were an Indigenous veteran and you wanted to receive benefits for your service, then you would have to become enfranchised. You would have to give up your identity.
8: That's deeply disturbing.
7: So the act really started to play with this idea of blood quantum.
8: Okay, so what's blood quantum?
7: Blood quantum is a weird way of measuring how much Indian blood you have. It's incredibly complicated and deeply messed up.
8: It, to me, sounds a lot like, I mean, through the history of slavery and black chattel slavery, that's a big thing as well, right? Like the one drop rule.
7: Yeah,
8: if you have one drop of black blood, then you can be chattel. You can be a slave. You know, that was the whole thing.
7: Yeah, absolutely. And so what blood quantum would do is if you had one quarter Indian blood, then you could be on the membership rolls and you could have status.
8: Okay. So status gets you on the roll.
7: Yes, correct. And so this idea that the Canadian government could now determine who an Indigenous person was and who was not is... This is
8: really
7: when things start to get really messed up.
8: That's, ooh.
7: Yeah. The act also worked to replace Indigenous forms of governance that had been in place for thousands and thousands of years. Mm. And what they did is they instead enforced a Eurocentric idea of elected band councils.
8: Okay, okay.
7: Yeah. In my community, we had clan mothers. And so a clan mother, they're sort of in charge. They're in charge of the whole deal.
8: Right.
7: And that means they're in charge of the chief. And so if a chief does something out of step with what the community wants, he can be dehorned. That's what it's called. And what it would mean is we wear these traditional hats called gaswentas. Mm-hmm. And if you were the chief, you would have horns on your gaswenta. And so what would happen is the clan mothers would dehorn you. So they would take your gaswenta away from you.
8: Right. Okay.
7: But they really called all the shots. Our society, like many Indigenous societies, were matrilineal societies. And so when the Indian Act was coming into play, it disrupted all of these systems. And so really we, you know, we didn't know what to do.
8: Mm-hmm.
7: We really were starting. It was like, you know, just being thrown into the deep end of the pool without knowing how to swim with this new sort of elected band council system that was put in place.
8: Right.
7: Also, non-Indigenous women who wanted to marry Indigenous men, they could get status. So if you were a white woman and you married an Indigenous man, you would become Indigenous.
8: Okay.
7: But it didn't work the other way around. So an Indigenous woman who married a white man would lose her status.
8: Right. So it was deeply sexist as well.
7: Deeply sexist. Deeply right. sexist.
8: And the people who lost out the most were Indigenous women.
7: Yes.
8: Uh-huh.

0: So in 1876, what we have is Canada sort of working towards finding a policy where they can successfully assimilate Indigenous people. So they take sort of these pieces of paper that they had been, you know.
1: Right. So all these things we were just talking about,
0: yeah.
1: Like all of these different policies, they're now going to merge and morph all of this terrible into
0: the Indian Act. So the Indian Act administers status. It controls the band council. Mm-hmm. It manages reserve lands and also reserve funds.
1: So basically everything.
0: Yes, basically everything. And while the act has been amended a number of times, most notably in 1951 and 1982, it remains much the same as it did in 1876. I mean, it even has the same name.
1: Wait, and wasn't it in 1951 when amendments to the Indian Act gave provinces jurisdiction over Indigenous child welfare?
0: Like yes.
1: That's when they
0: yeah.
1: said, individually, Alberta, you handle your thing.
0: Yeah.
1: Saskatchewan, you do you.
0: Mm-hmm.
1: That whole thing happened.
0: Which lays the foundation for the 60s scoop, which is a whole other story, which mm-hmm. was told really well by the award-winning CBC podcast, Finding Cleo. And so this piece of policy attempts and continues to attempt to govern how hundreds of nations live across the land and how they live on their land. Nations with varied traditions, governance systems, worldviews.
1: All under one paternalistic piece of paper that wasn't written with any of the Indigenous nations that it would effect in mind.
0: No, absolutely. And there is some consultation, but it always feels very rushed. It feels, it doesn't really feel like consultation a lot when the amendments are happening. A lot of people don't know about it.
1: Mm.
0: Yeah, so it is a problem.
1: So you mean when the government of Canada decides that they're going to change a piece of the Indian Act, it feels rushed. It always feels yeah. like it's not communicative. And
0: yes.
1: That, right.
0: Yes. I wanted to speak with Gonna Dio Horn. She is a Mohawk woman who has a complicated relationship with the Indian Act, much like most Indigenous women. She's also the host and creator of the Coffee with My Ma podcast. When I say the words Indian Act to you, what comes to mind?
2: Suffocation, Indian agent, unfair, assimilation, status number. Those are the words that come to me off the top of my head, basically.
0: Mm-hmm.
2: I'm a registered Indian. How messed up is that? That's so messed up, you know?
0: Yeah, you're like an animal that's been tagged, right?
2: Totally, yeah. And that's just so against it's just not our ways, you know? Like, our mm-hmm. ways is like, you have a clan, you're given a name, you know, you're from, that's what makes you, like, you know, you identify as an Ungwehue person, through how you were raised and not by because you were given a number, you know?
0: Yeah. Yeah. And it's such a weird thing because like if you don't have one, like if you don't have a status card, that can be like for me, because I'm so fair,
2: mm-hmm.
0: like that's always been like a proof thing.
2: Mm-hmm. Yeah, like, yeah.
0: Just open
2: it's
0: up
2: so
0: my wallet.
2: Stupid. Yeah,
0: like,
2: I know.
0: Look, see?
2: And then you find yourself doing these things like opening up your wallet and showing somebody your status card. And you're just like, oh, God, like you feel dirty afterwards. Like, did I really just have to do that? But yeah, I did because.
0: Mm-hmm. Do you think the Indian Act should be abolished?
2: Oh, yeah, 100%.
0: Yeah.
2: I think it definitely should be abolished. And we should all be able to run our nations the way that we used to friggin' run our nations. We're all smart enough to do it. I mean, I remember it blew my mind when I was a kid, when we were in high school and learning about what an Indian agent was. And like, even today I was like riding around and you can, the Indian agent's house I think is still there. I mean, it's something else now, but I was like, you really? There was like one guy who like, he had to approve everything. Like,
0: yeah.
2: Cause we're all a bunch of idiots or something. Like, ugh, it's just so demeaning.
0: And if we played by their rules, you could get certain benefits,
2: mm-hmm.
0: right? Like if you played
2: yeah.
0: by the Indian agent's rules,
2: mm-hmm.
0: your kids could possibly avoid going to residential school.
2: Totally.
0: Or
2: yeah.
0: you could be allowed off the reserve.
2: Yeah,
0: like,
2: yeah, yeah.
0: Do you think that the Indian Act has impacted you? And if yes, how so? I'm assuming it's a yes, but.
2: Oh yeah, 100%. I remember going to get my new card and it was like, you know, having to fill out all this stuff and having to go and get the picture taken and having to send it in and then waiting and then getting this card and then getting the sticker on it says like, call this number to activate your status. I'm like, this is so messed up. Like, for real? Like, then I was like, no, I'm Indian. You know, yeah, like,
0: exactly. you're like Super Mario leveling up.
2: Yeah, exactly, exactly. Congratulations, yeah. You've moved on to level 2 Indian status.
0: I think the way Gonadio feels, where, you know, we kind of laugh about it and we think it just sounds so ridiculous to say, but plenty of things about the Indian Act are ridiculous. So I got some examples from a really great book called 21 Things You Might Not Know About the Indian Act by Bob Joseph. I thought we would go through some of them.
1: You're going to quiz me in a way?
0: Well, kind
1: of. A quiz. Okay.
0: Okay.
1: I'm ready.
0: The Indian Act prohibited Indians from hiring legal counsel between the years 1927 to 1951.
1: So no one could hire a lawyer.
0: No, it's like if you wanted to, like, have a land claim.
1: Oh, right. Very convenient.
0: Yes, very convenient.
1: Bad. Boo.
0: The Indian Act prevented Indians from entering a pool hall from 1927 to time undetermined.
1: So why was that? Is it like in 1926, an indigenous man went into a pool hall, won a game, and then someone was like, you know what? We're going to legislate them out of here.
0: Yeah, exactly.
1: No more pool halls for you.
0: And I still don't know if I'm allowed in a pool hall or not.
1: I mean, we should check on that.
0: Yeah, exactly.
1: Let's just break down these barriers once and for all.
0: Yeah, let me just walk into a pool hall and feel safe for once in my life.
1: Yeah, right.
0: Yeah. The Indian Act forbade Indians from forming political organizations from 1927 to 1951.
1: This is so shady.
0: I know, right? So between the years 1918 and 1985, the Indian Act leased reserve lands to non-Indigenous people.
1: So, wait. Reserve lands, which are reserved for Indigenous people.
0: Yes.
1: The little piece they were given left. They were still leasing off parts of it, giving it away to white people to just do whatever they want.
0: Yeah, to anyone they wanted to. The Indian Act also installed an Indian agent on reserves to implement government policies such as ensuring children attended residential school.
1: Weren't they also in charge of giving out passes to people on reserve so they could leave, kind of like a hall pass, except kind of genocidal?
0: Well, not exactly. It's kind of, this one's a bit of a tricky one because the passes weren't a part of the Indian Act, but they were used. They weren't even law, but the practice was used by the Indian agent, and it was used as a way to sort of track the movements of Indigenous people. And this was actually the subject of a really fantastic movie called The Pass System by Alex Williams, and we will link to that on the website as well.
1: So many links. So that's also, it makes me think of something really interesting when we get into the ideas of passes and status cards. It's really well known, by some, that by the 1940s, South Africa began shaping apartheid based on Canada's Indian Act and the Indian Reserve System. So apartheid was this policy, a policy that governed relations between South Africa's white minority population and the black and brown non-white majority. It implemented one of the most punishing and drastic forms of racial segregation and political and economic discrimination of black and brown people. And by the 1980s and the 90s, pretty much earned the world's derision. So all those years Nelson Mandela spent in prison, it all started with Canada.
0: Exactly. The Indian Act also declared ceremonies like the potlatch and the sun dance illegal between the years of 1884 and 1951.
1: So potlatch is a dance, is that right?
0: Potlatch is a ceremony. There's a bunch of parts of it. I'm not from the West Coast, so I don't think I can speak to it.
1: But it's a ceremony.
0: It is a ceremony.
1: So ceremonies, they were big into banning ceremony,
0: yes, dances, singing,
1: drumming.
0: Yeah, again, anything that would make your culture distinctive,
1: right,
0: and, you know, yours.
1: Right. So it was really also about, it seems like a lot of this and a lot of these policies are about implementing forgetting. We want you to forget who you are.
0: That's a really good way of putting it. Implementing forgetting.
1: Yeah.
0: The Indian Act also renamed Indians with Eurocentric names, with European names.
1: Oh, yeah. Well, this is more of that. And you know what the thing that really pisses me off about? Let me talk about it. Is that a lot of Europeans were coming here and changing their name to be more WASPy or whatever, right? Mm-hmm. So it's like you didn't even like your own names and you're giving them to other people.
0: Yeah.
1: You know?
0: I know. There's so many cool names on my reserve. Like, for my community, there's some really cool names, and I am a Johnson. Like, there are Skywalkers and there are Smokes.
1: Yeah.
0: Instead of having I'm a Johnson.
1: Right. I mean, you know, it has a certain panache. Don't knock it.
0: No, it's fine.
1: You know,
0: I'm
1: Skywalker
0: cool.
1: or Johnson, cool obviously you know which one you're going to pick. That's all I'll say.
0: All right.
1: Yeah.
0: So this next one's really not surprising after everything we've talked about, but the Indian Act helped to deny status to Indigenous women.
1: Right. And I know that's true, and it's terrible.
0: Yes. So after learning about all of these horrible facts about the Indian Act, I really wanted to talk to someone who went through the process of getting her status back.
3: Dine ke dochet nel nashonti, nogle ke Teresa Van Mersha se shonti. My Apatanana name is Dochet Nelna. It means strong woman on a hill watching over her people. And my English name is Teresa Van Mersha se. I am a member of the White River First Nation of Beaver Creek, Yukon, and Alaska, because my family is separated by the border. And I am a full-time artist and contract curator.
0: I'm wondering if you could tell me just a little bit about how your family came to be without status.
3: Sure. So my grandma married my grandpa. My grandma is Upper Tanana woman, and she met my grandpa, who was a young Frisian man, you know, from Northern Holland. He came over right at the end of the Second World War, and he made his way to the Yukon in his 20s, and then I don't know, they fell in love, got married, and they had some kids. And at that time, my grandma, because she married my non-Indigenous grandpa, lost her Indian status. So she was no longer recognized by the Canadian government, the federal government, as a status Indian. She was just kind of seen as an everyday citizen. With the history of the gender discrimination in the Indian Act, the main part of it is, okay, let's say an Indigenous man marries a non-Indigenous woman. She gained status. Her kids gained status. And if her kids married and had children with another non-Indigenous person, their children would also gain status. So where the gender discrimination comes into play is when my grandma married my grandpa, who's non-Indigenous, she lost status. Her kids never had status until 1985, and I, a product of my mom, who's mixed race, having a child with my dad, who's non-Indigenous, I never had status. So that's where the gender discrimination comes into play. It's all about the original women that married non-Indigenous men. The discrimination kind of went down all the way to their grandchildren.
0: And can you tell me a little bit about, I guess, your decision to gain status?
3: Mm-hmm. Oh, God. That's a big one for me. With my grandma, being raised in a small Indigenous community in northern Canada that's linked very close to Alaska, and when you're raised around your Indigenous family more so than your non-Indigenous family, your identity is quite firm. You know, I have light skin, I have blue eyes, but I was taught to be a First Nation person. You know, I was an Indigenous woman, I was a Diné, Upper Tanana person. It didn't matter if I was status or non-status. I was considered a non-status Indian at that time. It didn't matter because my grandma had always said, you're an Indian person. You know, she'd say to me, when I was a kid, you know, Teresa, are you an Indian? And I'd be like, yeah, I am, you know. And then she'd be like, you know, the next year, the next couple years, she'd be like, Teresa, are you First Nation? Yes, I am. Teresa, are you, you know, White River First Nation? Yes, yeah, I am. She always kept pushing that identity to make sure that I was confident in my identity, because I'm the only grandchild that has such fair skin. My cousins and I grew up very, very close. We're considered brother cousins. So growing up with them, they all kind of ended up with darker skin than me. So I think my grandma felt a need to kind of reassure my identity. So when the option of becoming a status Indian came up, I thought at first it was kind of like a no-brainer, because it's like, well, I already am. It doesn't I don't really need a card, but I might as well have a card, you know? Like, yeah.
0: Yeah, proof. Hard
3: yeah,
0: proof.
3: Yeah, exactly. Hard proof.
0: Hard, like, hard laminated proof-ish.
3: Yeah. But, you know, it was after I actually applied for the card that I started to question whether or not I really needed that quote-unquote proof. Because it's like, okay, so what happens now? Like, yesterday I was non-status, and now I'm a status Indian. What happens now? Like, what's next? What does this give me? What has it taken away? And I think in a lot of respects, it's taken away a little bit of freedom, because now I'm once again in another category. You know, you have your Canadian passport. That's a category. You have your driver's license, and that's a category. And now you have Indian status, and it's, you're in a category. Like, with my grandma's words always in my head, like, you're an Indian, Teresa, are you an Indian? Asking that question, and I'm saying yes, because she taught me to say yes. I thought that was good enough. But society doesn't really like that, and they prefer you either have proof or you're not one. So I think that's where it kind of came into play, that I wanted the card.
1: Okay, so why can't we just push the Indian Act into the ocean?
0: Well, it has become so deeply entrenched into the Canadian legal system, it's hard to undo the knot. In 1969, Prime Minister Pierre Elliott Trudeau and his Minister of Indian Affairs, future Prime Minister Jean Chrétien, presented the White Paper on Indian Policy.
1: It's a very on-the-nose title.
0: Yeah, I know, right?
1: Yeah, totally.
0: Really? This paper proposed an end to the Indian Act and the legal relationship between Canada and First Nations people. It would eliminate Indian status, dissolve the Department of Indian Affairs, abolish the Indian Act, and it would appoint a commissioner to look at land claims and terminate treaties.
1: So wait, based on everything we've just heard and everything you've just told me, why would that be such a terrible idea? We've just talked about the Act being really terrible for Indigenous people.
0: Well, it would terminate our identities and our rights as sovereign nations. Our reserve lands would be for sale. Our treaties would be dissolved. To many Indigenous people, those treaties, those agreements, our ancestors made those, and they are sacred to us. It would also erase Canada's history and responsibilities. It would mean we become assimilated.
1: Right.
0: We would just become Canadians.
1: And so we still have the Indian Act. So do you have a copy?
0: I do. It was my great-grandmother's. She passed away when she was 101.
1: Oh, my gosh.
0: Yeah, yeah. She lived alone until she was 100, and she passed away when she was 101. We were cleaning out her house. Me and my sister, one day, we were going through some things, some of her papers, and there's a stack of magazines, and just out of this stack of magazines, they sort of fell over, and a copy of the Indian Act popped out.
1: Amazing.
0: And inside it were actually the election papers, the first election papers for Six Nations Band Council. I don't know why she kept it. I don't know what it meant to her. You know, I thought about it a lot. I thought about that day when we found it a lot writing this episode. And I thought she must have known that it meant something and that it, you know, somehow.
1: Well, it would have so much meaning in her life, whether good or bad, right?
0: Mm-hmm. Yeah. I wonder what she understood about it, this paper, this document, written by white men, far away from our reserve. And in the end, I guess it doesn't really matter, because what say do we have in any of this anyway? The thing for me that's really upsetting about all of this is that when we think about the Royal Proclamation, those agreements were there.
1: Mm-hmm.
0: It was nation to nation. We were coming together and we were making agreements about how we were going to move forward. But the thing is, as we moved forward, as Canada moved forward, it forgot about that agreement. It pushed that agreement to the side and it just did whatever it wanted to do.
1: Well, yeah, it didn't stick to its side of the agreement. So really that agreement is null and void. You know, like that is the truth of it. That's the truth.
0: Well, and I mean, the thing is, I don't want to let it go. Like, I don't want the Royal Proclamation to be let go. I want to hold on to the Royal Proclamation because I feel like we didn't come together to create the Indian Act.
1: So you feel, in a way, that the Royal Proclamation was the last time, really, that nation-to-nation agreement happened. And then from then on, Canada didn't hold up its end of that agreement and then just started making new laws and not really consulting and doing whatever it
0: wanted.
1: Well,
0: yeah, and I mean, even in treaties that were, you know, post the Royal Proclamation, they haven't been honored. They haven't been treated as sacred, which they are to us. They are right. to us. Those are our ancestors' signatures on those pieces of paper. That is a sacred thing that we have to hold on to. When it's disregarded like that, when you try to lay pieces of policy over top of pieces of policy over top of pieces mm-hmm. of policy so that we can't remember what the initial thing is that we agreed to, you're not going to make us forget. We remember.

0: The Secret Life of Canada is recorded in Toronto on the traditional lands of the Haudenosaunee, Wendat, and most recently, the Mississaugas of the Credit. It's written and hosted by me, Phelan Johnson.
1: And me, Leah Simone Bowen.
0: And produced by Katie Jensen.
1: Our script editor is Yvette Nolan.
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1: Come hang out with us in our Facebook group, and you can chat with us about this episode or check out other cool history-related posts and tell us what you think.
0: We're also on Instagram and Twitter at Secret Life of CAD. 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
1: If you like what you heard, or even if you didn't, please review us on iTunes. 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
1: This is Bird Note. Ornithologist and poet J. Drew Lanham often writes about his experience as a black man in the outdoors, both the joy of being in nature and the racism he faces in the field. Sometimes that's led him to bird in places that others might overlook. And one time, looking for sparrows inspired a poem celebrating these little brown birds.
2: Sparrow envy. Were I the sparrow, brown-backed, skittish, and small, I would find haven in thorniest thickets, search far and wide for fields lain fallow, treasure the unkempt, worship the unmown, covet the weed-strewn row. I would slink between sedges, chip unseen from brambles, skulk deep within hedges, and desire the ditches grown wild. I would find great joy in the mist-sodden morning, sing humble pleas from the highest weeds, and plead for the gray days to stay.
1: 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I'm Mark Bramhill.
3: Was a when

0: was a Wednesday morning, I believe.
1: It was clear.
2: I was at Cracker Barrel, 4 miles, maybe five.
1: I was in Shawnee, probably about 30 miles.
2: Outside of downtown.
0: And I was at my office downtown, just kind of visiting.
1: Just an average April day. And I heard...
0: We all ran to look out the windows, and I remember looking out and thinking, why is all the glitter on the streets? But it wasn't glitter, it was glass.
2: A lot of phones started ringing.
3: A lot of people were talking in the hallway.
1: You think?
0: Natural gas explosion.
1: Artillery close to
0: the airport. People starting to run up the street.
3: Gunshot. Felt like it was a bomb.
4: I hit both sides.
1: Something melted. On fire.
0: And then the TV coverage of what had happened.
5: Downtown Oklahoma City is in flames and smoke.
6: Our own backyard. Our own backyard.
7: We have emergency workers walking around scratching their head.
8: Emergency alert was put out through the department for every officer to come in.
1: We got a call that the Murrah building had been blown up.
8: Everywhere you looked, there was human parts that had been destroyed in the bombing.
1: And we found a lot of people that were still alive, and we did what we had to do to get them out. The sad thing is, on the way in to find those that are still alive, you bypass a lot of folks that are not still alive. It's just a hard thing. Whenever I finally got to go home, my wife was watching all this on the news, and I sat down on the couch, and she came over and she just rubbed my back. And at that point right there is when, you know, you start crying.
0: As the months went by and the coverage began to die away and, you know, they brought the building down, it returned to a somewhat better pace, you know. You never really get over it.
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10: This is Bird Note. Snowy owls are glamour birds. When some fly south from the Arctic to adorn fence posts and driftwood logs in the northern United States, people turn up in flocks to see them. But these owls are infrequent visitors to the lower 48, even in winter. Most snowy owls stay in the Arctic all year long, hunting through both the long hours of summer and the darkness of winter. So, what time of day do snowy owls hunt when they come south? Are they diurnal, or daytime hunters, or nocturnal ones? Where the big owls winter farther south, many hunt from dusk into night. During the day, they often stand on the same perch, snoozing on and off. But around sunset, the white-feathered hunters begin to appear restless, fluffing their feathers and gliding from perch to perch. As dusk sets in, these opportunists fly out to seek their prey, rodents and rabbits in the fields, ducks and shorebirds along the coasts. They will even fly out over the water to take sleeping seabirds. Have you seen a snowy owl in your neck of the woods? Share a photo on our Facebook page at Bird Note Radio. For Bird Note, I'm Mary McCann.
11: Delta Foxtrot, Delta 48. 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Delta Foxtrot, Delta 48.

0: Texas is a land of stories. This is one of them. Texas has 600 Dairy Queens. About 20% of all the Dairy Queens in the U.S. are in Texas. That's a lot of beltbusters. Texas Monthly reported in 79 that McDonald's couldn't get a foothold in small-town Texas because DQs were the social, cultural, and culinary centers of many towns. People in small towns were particular about their food and particular about who served it to them, which was often a person who had been pouring the coffee there for 20 years and knew what people were going to order before they ordered it. And they liked it that way. Texas DQs have long had their own Texas menu. They were serving burgers when the rest of the country's DQs were just selling soft-serve ice cream. DQs are among the most important institutions in small towns, right up there with school and church. It is often one of the few good places to eat and the primary meeting place in town. Bankers go there for coffee before the bank opens. Ranchers meet for lunch at DQ to discuss beef prices. School kids go there after school to see each other, well, seeing each other. Before the internet, the Dairy Queen served as the Facebook of its time. If someone were in a new relationship, it was announced nonverbally when Becky Sue walked in on Jim Bob's arm wearing his football Letterman jacket. Or when Becky Sue broke up with Jim Bob 2 months later, that too was announced when she arrived at DQ without Jim Bob and without his jacket. Change in relationship formally announced. Status updates were shared in person, over coffee, or by splitting a banana split sundae. No one took pictures of their food. They simply looked over to the nearby booth and said, "I like what Carlos is having." Movie reviews were not posted anywhere, but they were developed in small groups sitting in a large curved booth, eating burgers and fries right after they saw the film. Well, movie. No one used the word film then. Selfies were unheard of and would have been regarded as immodest anyway, but you could have someone else take a Polaroid snapshot of you getting your 4-H Best of Breed trophy, and the DQ people would post that on the quite real timeline bulletin board for all to see. They also posted pics of newborns and even weddings, the things Facebook and Instagram do now. DQs don't have as prominent a social role as they once did, but they still serve as the pit stop parking lot for kids cruising the new version of the drag on weekends. But the social dimensions are handled by Instagram and Snapchat, the digital drag and the asphalt drag, working in harmony. And DQ has gone international. You can go to DQ in London or Paris. You can even go to a DQ in Thailand, where you can get a vanilla cone, but you can't get Texas tacos. I'm W.F. Strong. These are stories from Texas. Some of them are true.
1: Hello, and back to the show. My name's George Clooney, and I'd like to say hello, hello, hello, hello. I love you, you love me.
2: It is the most wonderful thing to see all our children and our grandchildren. We love you all. We love you all so very much. You're all doing beautifully and wonderfully well. Very proud of each and every one of you for your accomplishments. Kids, grandchildren,
3: grandparents.
2: Grandparents. I'll take it. And just enjoy. Keep loving each other because this is what it's all about. This is what it's all about. It's all about family. When you need somebody, it's family that's there. And that's the most basic. And everything comes second. So love each other, and we love you all. Love you too.
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5: There's a horse on a rope, pulling against the tall dry grass in the wind. Just across the lot, boat masts bob and palms bend, frawning over the warm waters of the South Pacific. Nandi, Fiji, and the sidewalk is empty by the road. The taxis and buses carry big logos on their metal hulls. When the sidewalk fades into dirt, then ditch, I step down and across, and a cricket leaps from a pile of coins. Ching, click, click, click, the ditch passes beneath billboards. For rent, for sale, for rent, Ocean Breeze Apartments, Palm View Terrace, Coca-Cola Yoga Investment. And when the ocean comes back into view, there's a tent revival in the goat pasture. I am full after eating a big plate of biryani in town. And the air is hot and heavy and dense from a burn pile under the airport. It's midday and I stand near a billboard for an island timeshare. Beneath it, there's a cow tied to its big metal post, eating all the grass beneath it in a 10-meter radius. And the cars zoom by toward the beach. Postcards from the Wind are produced by me, Phil Corbett. More at thewind.org.
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0: This is Small Matters, the audio series where we sweat the little things. I'm Ari Daniel. Once in a while, if you're lucky, you catch a glimpse of something that gives away a secret of the universe. It's like a window up into the heavens and deep into ourselves. This is a story about someone who poked his head through just this kind of window, and we find him in Atlanta. It's a perfect day here. Jay Goodwin walks over to a bench to sit down, and he can't help but be reminded about a day just like this one, 5 years ago in Western Michigan, where he used to live.
1: I was outside. I think I was going for a walk, just to kind of clear my head a little bit. I turned a corner, and I saw this flock of birds, and they took off into the sky, and they started to form a shape. It's sort of an amorphous shape, and it was one that was dynamic, and it was changing, but it had a boundary to it, like looking at a blob of oil and water.
0: It stopped Goodwin in his tracks, several hundred birds pulsing and dipping and soaring to an invisible beat in the sky.
1: It wasn't clear what they were responding to. There weren't any predator birds in the sky. And you never got the sense that there was anything that was directing it from within. There was no leader bird that they were all following, but just watching it was sort of, it was beautiful.
0: Goodwin realized he had no way of predicting the flock's behavior by simply taking lots of individual birds flapping their wings and adding them up. Rather, it was something that emerged once all these birds threw themselves together. And it's this notion of emergence, how really complex patterns and properties can arise from combining somewhat simple units, that now defines how Goodwin thinks about his real work, chemistry. Goodwin heads into his lab at Emory University. He's a chemist here, and since seeing that flock, he's come to appreciate how molecules are a lot like birds. That is, you get to know how the individuals behave and parade on their own, but then you put them together, and often something new and astonishing emerges.
1: We always want to allow some room for serendipity, allowing the molecules themselves to show us what they're capable of doing.
0: Let's take an example, a glass of water.
1: Water molecules in the liquid form are tumbling past each other, and they see each other, if you will, very dynamically, very quickly, and they move on.
0: Now, cool that water down. The movement of the water molecules begins to slow, and they spend more time kind of looking at each other.
1: And they begin to align with each other and become solid. And they grab more water molecules out of solution as they slow down, and that process begins to propagate and to grow until the whole thing is one big lattice of solid ice.
0: And the thing about ice, it floats on water. We take that for granted, but most solids sink to the bottom of their liquid form because they're more dense. But not water. It floats, which is crucial for life.
1: Underneath ice, in a lake or an ocean or the Arctic, is liquid water. That's one of the unique features of water. That's an emergent property.
0: Emergent because it's just what happens when you throw a bunch of water molecules together and cool them down. Now, Goodwin doesn't study water. He's curious about other things, like how in the brains of people with Alzheimer's, a single misshapen protein can trigger neighboring proteins to buckle and warp until a tangled plaque has emerged, like an errant bird reshaping its entire flock. Goodwin also studies what might have happened on the Earth a few billion years ago, trying to learn the rules of how simple molecules might have assembled to lead to the emergence of life. Emergence, it turns out, is everywhere.
2: There's no particular reason why emergence should be a property that happens at the scale of atoms and molecules, but not at the scale of, let's say, viruses or even galaxies for that matter.
0: Paul Goldbart is a physicist at Georgia Tech who studies how the building blocks of matter interact to form the very small, the very big, and everything in between. He says it's like watching a dance, knowing that the whole isn't just greater than the sum of the parts, it's wondrously different.
2: We marvel at the way matter organizes. Not only do we get to see beauty and organization and patterns, but also they're useful to a better society and provide services and materials that make our lives safer and more vibrant.
0: Back in the lab, this is exactly what Jay Goodwin is doing, harnessing the idea of emergence by putting molecules together and watching what happens, by creating room for his chemistry to surprise him, and then turning those insights to use.
1: To understanding disease and how to solve disease and how to develop new therapeutics and how to create new materials that could be intelligent, that could respond to their environments in different ways. It could be self-healing, could capture solar energy, for instance.
0: Goodwin's aim has become one of taking advantage of the rules that determine how molecules behave, rules that are somewhat mysterious and can emerge when you take the time to appreciate that they're there. Our series, Small Matters, is produced by the Center for Chemical Evolution and sponsored by the National Science Foundation with additional support from NASA. I'm Ari Daniel.
3: It's a brisk fall afternoon. Georgette Kanak is setting up an archery target behind her house in Gray, Maine.
4: I hunt with a bow during bow season. I like it very much because it's very different. You sit in a stand and you just sit quietly and wait for the game to come to you.
3: The target is a black styrofoam box, no bigger than a mini refrigerator. A large brown bow is in her hand, and her quiver, slung around her waist, is full of arrows. She's about to shoot her bow for the first time in over 7 months.
4: The practicing and the knowing your distances is very important in archery shooting. It's all about patience. It's all about sitting and just waiting and watching. You get a lot of patience doing archery.
3: Georgette's an avid hunter. She hunts deer, grouse, and even moose. At age 56, Georgette is stoic and moves slowly but with purpose. Her face is round with bright, observant eyes that dart all over the scenery.
4: Being in the woods is very spiritual, more so than a lot of people want to admit, or maybe some people just don't feel it, not like I do. The woods, it just seems to talk to you, or it's just part of you. It makes your whole being feel uplifted.
3: But lately, Georgette hasn't spent much time hunting in the woods. In March, she was diagnosed with breast cancer.
4: It took out 19 lymph nodes to test to see if the cancer was in the lymph nodes. And that's what hurts. I mean, I don't have feeling here. Still don't have feeling there in my arm or here. They've cut the nerves and I don't know if I'll ever get it back.
3: Georgette had a double mastectomy and every 3 weeks had chemotherapy treatments.
4: When I was sick and I couldn't go very far out because when I came home, I'd had my operation and I was 6 weeks in pain and I really couldn't go out in the woods. And boy, just having all of the walls around you and not being able to go out other than go and get the mail. And even then that was a chore at first. It's very depressing. The air gets stale and the walls creep in on you after a while. My bones would ache for a week and my stomach would hurt and I'd have constipation or diarrhea, one or the other, and I couldn't swallow even water. And then you get mouth sores and you go through a stage where you feel like all your teeth are loose. And you can't even eat anything because your teeth hurt and the inside you get like canker sores in your mouth.
3: But Georgette was determined to get through it. She finished her last chemotherapy treatment in September.
4: Attitude is everything in recovery and healing. If you believe, you can make yourself heal. You can make yourself feel good. You know, even when you're sitting here so sick and so tired and you just want it all to end, you just have to think about the positive and the good and make yourself feel good. Think of something, whether it be walking in the woods or whatever makes you happy, you have to think about. And then that just becomes your whole being.
3: Georgette says when it comes to healing, nothing makes her feel better than being out in the woods.
4: Nature is my best medicine. That's, you know, just being able, even if I can't be out in the woods, if I can look out my window and see it, I can relate to it.
5: There's a great big deer scrape over here that I have another camera on.
3: Georgette's had the tension in her bowstring reduced to help with the soreness in her arm, and it will take some time to get used to before she can shoot accurately again. If she's going to hit the target, Georgette will have to be aware of her distance so she can aim at just the right spot. Georgette builds up her strength by going for walks in the woods by her house with her two hunting dogs, Alex and Diamond. Back behind her house, Georgette takes her bow out and sets up her shooting target. She's ready to give her bow a try. But even though she's been slowly regaining her strength, there's still some uncertainty.
4: I haven't shot it in a while, so I'm not sure if I'm going to even hit anything.
3: Georgette is hesitant, but moves into form like she's done this a million times before. She sets the arrow on the string, raises the bow to her shoulder, and takes a deep breath. She pulls back on the string and releases.
4: Just about where I was aiming.
3: Georgette hits the target, but it's a little high. She says her aim will get better as she practices.
6: How do you feel now that you've tried this?
4: Good. Good. I can't shoot a whole lot more.
6: Why?
4: Because I haven't shot very much, and I don't want to strain my muscles. If I could continue shooting, but then I'd hurt my muscles, and it would hurt the next time. I would just as soon shoot a little bit, and then I could wait a few hours and shoot a little bit more and just keep building up my muscles that way.
3: Georgette will continue to practice and will soon be able to go hunting. But it will take time.
4: You have to have patience in anything you do in life and self-discipline, and that's a great thing. When you're sitting there knowing that you can't do a whole lot because you're sick, the patience comes into play because you know you're going to be better. You have the patience to wait it out and know that there will be a better day down the road.
3: For Salt Radio, I'm Samantha Silver.
7: 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I co-produce the series with electronic musician Wendell Patrick, and we're going to bring you along now to a little storefront pharmacy on the 1800 block of Pennsylvania Avenue in West Baltimore. It's called Care One, and as you're going to hear, the employees there, in addition to their usual duties, have the added task of keeping their eyes peeled for potential fraud.
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8: She's a pharmacist. 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My program was only 6 months.
10: Gotcha. Okay, so you and Miss Grace work together as in the same way as like a doctor and a nurse.
8: Yes.
10: A pharmacist and a pharmacist assistant.
8: Yes.
10: And it's just the two of you?
8: Mm-hmm. Try the baclofen for a couple of days and see if that works better than a Flexeril.
9: She is the best. She is the best. She's a hard worker. She's very good with customers.
8: You're welcome, honey.
11: Love you. Thank you.
8: Love you too. Bye.
11: Okay.
9: She's very versatile.
10: You ever have thoughts about going to the classes necessary to get certified like Ms. Grace?
8: Eventually, that's probably what's going to end up happening. I'm going to end up going back to school.
9: I studied in Nigeria to be a pharmacist. This little brain has knows thousands and thousands of medication, the side effects by heart. It's so many things. It keeps you young.
10: What's the most difficult thing about the job or the most frustrating thing?
8: Oh, my God. The people that get their medicine, but they don't use it for what they're supposed to use it for. You get what I'm saying? They'll either come in with a fake prescription. I have a whole book full of fake prescriptions. Or they'll say they don't have insurance, so they'll try to run it for cash, but they had already filled it at another pharmacy through their insurance.
10: So there's like a fake prescription racket, huh?
8: From what I was told from one of my customers, someone down Lexington Market is actually making them. But every time I see them, all of them look exactly the same. I keep them. So... All these are fake prescriptions that you see how all of them just look exactly alike. And they've gotten so good at it, they'll add this number, but this is not the doctor's number. It's actually going to another person they'll pick up and try to verify the prescription. And it's always oxycodone, Percocet, Xanax, always the same thing.
10: What are your obligations as an organization to, like, do you have to report the stuff, or how does it?
8: What I do is I'll call the doctor directly. Now I'll let them know, because some of the times the doctor don't know that their names are being used. So I'll call, I let them know. I'm keeping the prescription. They'll tell us to call the police, but by the time we get ready to call them, the person had already left, so it's no point. And most of the time, they don't come back, so.
9: We see that almost every day. It doesn't bother us because they've tried us all different kinds of ways, and they know that we are strictly professional. One person came one day and said, you can fill this prescription for cash if you want. And Shantia said, no, we don't want. You say, oh, y'all don't want cash? I say, no, we don't need your cash. We are professionals.
7: Professionals Grace Benjamin and Shantia Kareem, behind the counter at Care One Pharmacy on the 1800 block of Pennsylvania Avenue in West Baltimore. You can hear more voices from this block on the Out of the Blocks podcast. 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I'm Aaron Hinkin. 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
12: Today, the Kitchen Sisters present The Astorgates, Keeping the South Side. When we want to revisit the past and immerse ourselves in a time long gone, you can bet we're probably at the museum on Discount Wednesday, wading through each and every exhibit aimlessly. But those curated moments are chosen and tend not to reflect the person who admires it, let alone the place it resides in. But potter, visual artist, archivist, and neighborhood visionary, the Astorgates believes that there are different ways of culture keeping. Why can't the neighborhood that raised me be kept and preserved by me? Using once abandoned buildings and found objects, the Astorgates and his team of artists show us what it takes to keep Chicago history in the Dorchester Projects. Oh, who am I? Well, my name is Aaliyah Renee Yates, in collaboration with the Kitchen Sisters, and I will be your reporter for today. So sit back, relax, and enjoy the smooth sounds of the South Side.
13: I'm a potter, which seems like a fairly humble vocation. I spent about 15 years making them. One of the things that really excites me in my artistic practice is that you very quickly learn how to make great things out of nothing. I was then kind of turned on to lots of different kinds of materials, and my studio grew a lot because I thought, well, it's not really about the material, it's about our capacity to shape things. The neighborhood that I live in is Grand Crossing. It's a neighborhood that has seen better days. There's lots of abandonment, and so I thought, is there a way that I can start to think about these buildings as an extension or an expansion of my artistic practice? And that if I was thinking along with other creatives, architects, engineers, real estate finance people, that us together might be able to kind of think in more complicated ways about the reshaping of cities. And so I bought a building.
14: Rock to the rhythm, forth and back, forth and back.
15: My name is Devin Mays, and we are on the south side of Chicago in the Greater Grand Crossing neighborhood on the corner of 69th and Dorchester Avenue. I'm actually originally from Detroit, Michigan. Once I left Detroit to go to Howard University, and then I ended up getting a job in marketing. And then after about 7 or 8 years of doing that, at the same time I was kind of moonlighting, if you will, as an artist. And I decided I didn't want to have that be my 5 to 9 anymore. Quit my job and visited different art schools around the country, and it brought me back to Chicago. The Astorgates was a professor of mine when I was in grad school, and we hit it off kind of right away, and I've always been around.
13: We were thinking about the program, thinking about the kind of connections that could happen between one house and another, between one neighbor and another. And we always tried to suggest that not only is creating a beautiful vessel important, but the contents of what happens in those buildings is also very important. This building became what we call the Listening House.
15: Now, the Listening House looks very much like a corner store that kind of sits in the middle of a residential block. Where we are now is currently acting as an extension of Theaster Studio. It used to be a space where we would all kind of just gather and listen to music. As you can see, plenty of records here to our right, my right, your left. And these records have been sourced from many different places. So one of the spaces being Dr. Wax, which was a very well-known vinyl record store that used to be in Hyde Park.
16: But no one has heard me. Will things ever change? Will you ever know?
15: The Astor kind of stepped in and said, hey, well, if your store is closing, I think there's a lot of good things that are happening here. Could I purchase some of these records or the remaining stock that you cannot sell or move or lift? So the Astor kind of ended up acquiring the kind of remaining records that were there. There's also records in here from his own personal record collection that he's purchased over time. And then the Astor thought it was important not to just kind of acquire just some of the text and the objects, but some of the sounds of what was kind of filling those spaces, also being kind of an important part to building a library or kind of understanding space.
13: I was actually just wanting to activate these buildings as much as I could with whatever and whoever would join me.
15: I think the Astor's idea is not to just be the only person that owns and is operating and has the vision. His hope is that maybe if people see that I can own and I can operate and I can reimagine, that you can do the same as well. You know, I think the project or the vision would fail if he's the only one that's doing the visioning.
16: Oh, just deep as well my word.
13: We've also started to collect memorabilia from American history from people who live or have lived in that neighborhood. Where better than a neighborhood with young people who are constantly asking themselves about their identity to talk about some of the complexities of race and class? That one of the archives that we'll have there is this Johnson Publishing Corporation.
15: On the other side of the wall of records, or the wall of vinyl, is kind of a collection of books. A lot of them are overstock of parts of the Johnson Publishing Company's library that were given to the Astor as well. So a lot of the red leather bound books and the blue leather bound books are bound copies of Jet, Life, Negro Digest, Hue Magazine, Tan Magazine, Ebony.
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18: Over the years, Ebony Magazine has received...
15: JPC did an amazing job of kind of creating a space for black people to understand themselves. 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
19: I am really looking forward to trying that brown sugar pound cake. Thanks, Ebony, for enriching our lives in so many ways.
15: Do you want to open up one of these?
19: Yes.
15: We should definitely open up one of these. So right now, this has Ebony, Volume 5, November 1949 to October 1950. Wow. It's a picture of Joe Louis. It says, Why I Quit Joe by Marva Louis. Marva Louis was the wife of Joe Louis.
20: Were you in the ring? Was it your face on the floor? Joe was my husband. He belongs to me. He's not going to end up like everybody else.
15: Devoted and affectionate, Marva Louis kisses passive husband Joe Louis on his return to Chicago from Fight Victory. Three trips to divorce court marked 14 years of a topsy-turvy romance for the heavyweight champ and ex-stenographer. Domestic troubles stem from Joe's long absences from the house and lack of private life for the couple. I think for me in my head, Ebony and Jet has always been there, and I thought it always will be. And so that the idea that it might not be there didn't really cross my mind, but then I remember my pops tried to do his part by buying everybody subscriptions to Jet magazine. He bought the entire family, like, even inside the same household. He made sure everybody had a subscription to Jet magazine. Now, and during this work with the Astor, I'm trying to do my part, you know, as well. And maybe I didn't have the same relationship to Jet or Ebony that my pops did or that my grandparents did, but maybe this is my part in hoping to continue that tradition of caretaking that I think that I was introduced to even from my parents. When people see this, they always ask, you know, why doesn't another larger institution kind of have their hands on these things? How can an artist properly kind of care for them? And I think the beauty of an artist is that we don't have the same sort of like rules and obligations to the objects. And so we understand objects differently. It's important that you can kind of come inside the listening house and see these books and sit with the books and kind of smell the age or the history or the wisdom that's on these pages.

0: we were slowly starting to reshape how people imagine the south side of the city. One house turned into a few houses. And we found that building on my block, we now refer to the block as Dorchester Projects, that in a way, that building became a kind of gathering site for lots of different kinds of activity. We turned the building into what we call now the Archive House.
1: Archive House is actually a single family home that has been kind of converted into this workspace, or this, we'll say, like an overstock library. And you also have to kind of imagine the importance of this archive living and existing in this neighborhood. A certain kind of library or institutional library like this might exist. Like, do I have to go to the Library of Congress to kind of see these things? But then you're assuming, again, we're talking about this idea of worlds. And the world of the Library and Congress is not my world. This is my world.
0: In this bank that we call the Arts Bank, it was in pretty bad shape. It was a difficult project to finance because banks weren't interested in the neighborhood, because people weren't interested in the neighborhood, because nothing had happened there. It was dirt. It was nothing. It was nowhere.
2: The Arts Bank was built as a bank in 1922, and at that time, this neighborhood was primarily Irish and Jewish. It was a thriving, fairly affluent neighborhood, and the bank was the cornerstone of a commercial block of hotels and restaurants. In 2012, the terracotta on the outside of the building started falling down. And the city decided at that time they would demolish it. And you can see this building is marble, three stories high. It's neoclassical revival designed. It's a big, imposing structure, and it would cost a lot of money to demolish. So that's why it stood vacant for so long. The Astor lives around the corner at 68th and Dorchester. He went to the city and asked if he could buy the bank. And they said, sure, you can buy it for a dollar. However, you have to get it safe in 1 week. My name is Julie Yost. I'm the Director of Public Programming for Rebuild Foundation. And we are at our cultural institution called the Stony Island Arts Bank here on the south side of Chicago at 68th and Stony Island.
0: Now that the rumor of my block has spread and lots of people are starting to visit, we found that the bank can now be a center for exhibition, archives, music performance.
2: And it's all about providing free arts and cultural programming to the community. And the fact that space is in this neighborhood, the fact that it is so beautiful that it can be the source of pride, and the fact that everything we do is free. There's no entry fee. There's no barriers for people coming in here and participating in what we have to offer. It's something that's very unique and important. One thing the Astor says a lot is that beauty is a service. Why can't a neighborhood like this have beautiful things?
0: There's probably two big ideas governing me. One is like my mama's Christianity, which words like salvation and redemption, they were very important words, very important metaphors for what happens when a person dies. Can they be redeemed? Could they be resurrected? And if resurrected, what does that do for people around? Right? And I think that when you take spaces that have been abandoned for a long time, you don't tear the building down, you redeem the building. You demonstrate in plain view that the thing could be something better than it had been. And that when people witness that redemption, people feel like a small miracle may have just happened.
1: I realized that somebody had to kind of protect in order for me to kind of, I guess, have access to it. You know, if somebody wasn't in the business of being a keeper, then all might have been lost. And then I might not have had the opportunity to say, well, now it's my turn to kind of now be the keeper. But I think it's important that that kind of work continues. And so that hopefully once my time is done as a keeper, that there's somebody else. Maybe it's my neighbor. Maybe it's the 10-year-old boy that remembers Devin, you know, from being at the Arts Banker, walking him to the Arts Banker, the listening house, or the dollar store, that he then understands that, well, I want to be a keeper too. And so now it becomes his job or their job to protect and be thoughtful of the things that protect them.
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I am 50 feet underwater, alone, a quarter mile offshore from the Kohala coast of Hawaii Island. The fish on my stringer are bleeding into the current. I can see the faint copper trace dissolve into blue. Something in the water around me is reading the signal. Then the shadow comes. 15 feet of tiger shark, striped and deliberate, materializing from the haze the way large things do underwater. Not approaching so much as arriving. She circles once. Her eyes find mine. She stops. I do not turn away. I hold position, eye to eye, and I wait. People who haven't spent years in the ocean read this as confrontation, a near-death experience to recount at dinner parties. But I see a shark almost every dive. The shark is not a metaphor. She is a Tuesday. Hanging there in the blue while she decides what I am, I think about my father. Dr. Moges Bizuna, born in Harar, Ethiopia, in 1944, the son of a wealthy man who refused to acknowledge him, raised in a shack by his mother. At 10 years old, he left home and traveled 50 miles to find a school, because the town he came from had no school past the third grade, and he had already decided that the ceiling above him was not his ceiling. He's 81 years old now. He's losing his vision. The man who chased light across continents can no longer read his phone. There's a story my father told at every party, every family gathering, every holiday table throughout my childhood in Indianapolis. He told it the way people tell stories that contain them. Not to inform, but to return. He was 10 years old, sharing a single rented room with four other boys at the school 50 miles from home. They paid 2 birr a month, pennies, for injera and shirawat, twice a day, and a place to sleep. When winter came and the days grew shorter, they were offered candles for 25 cents each. One boy refused to pay his share. The other four children, including my father, each paid extra and bought the candles themselves. They were 10 years old. They had already learned that the agreement, everyone contributes, everyone benefits, was the only structure that worked. You did not wait for perfect conditions. You filled the gap and moved forward. But the boy who refused to pay used the light the most. He sat closest to the candle. He read the longest. He seemed to believe he was clever. So they took their blankets and built a wall around him. If he would not pay for the light, he would not receive it. But the enclosure had a flaw. They couldn't seal the ceiling. Light leaked through the top and pooled inside his fort, while they shivered in open air. He was warm and illuminated, and because he was 10 years old and hadn't yet learned the cost of certain kinds of cleverness, he began to read aloud, just to let them know. So they sat in the dark, together, and refused to buy light at all. The boy had fashioned his own candle from fat and cloth. The smell spread through the neighborhood until neighbors arrived with sticks and taught him a lesson that reason could not. After that, he paid his share. They lit the candle. They all had light. My father told this story laughing, not as a lesson. He never said, "And so you see, the moral is," he told it as a memory that delighted him, that contained something true about how the world works. He laughed at the rancid candle. He laughed at the neighbors. He laughed at the image of 5 10-year-old boys negotiating the economics of shared light. I retold it at his 70th birthday party in Indianapolis. He had forgotten the story entirely. He listened to me tell it and laughed with his whole body, as if though hearing it for the first time. By then it had already passed from him to me so completely that he no longer needed to carry it. My parents fled Ethiopia in 1978. The Derg, the military junta, had marked my father for arrest. He had one night. He left immediately, going into hiding in the countryside.
My mother stayed behind with their toddler, Umsalu, hoping the danger would pass. It didn't. By April of that year, staying meant dying. They walked to Sudan, on foot. They reached a camp, and it was there, in the space between one life and the next, that I was conceived. Not planned, not an accident, but the natural consequence of two people who had survived something together and were still choosing to believe in the future. They did not know if they would make it to Frankfurt. They conceived me anyway. They moved forward anyway. They released the outcome anyway.

They reach Frankfurt, where I would be born a few months later. My father's brother, Alamayo, was painting a hunger cloth for a German church. That commission financed my parents' flight from Sudan. In 1981, after my first birthday, the White Harvest Church in Indianapolis sponsored our immigration to the United States. My brother rejoined us a year later, after 4 years of separation, held whole by his grandmother, while my parents rebuilt a life on the other side of the world.

0: My father completed his PhD. He taught anatomy and physiology for 30 years. The architecture of the human body, how systems connect, how structure supports function, how every visible action depends on invisible preparation. He was teaching the same thing in the classroom he had learned in horror. He just had a different language for it by then. Last week, my children's mother called and asked me to take the kids. My daughter, Mary Coco, 12. My son, Mogus Mackay, 10, named for his grandfather. Later that night, she sent me a message. Thank the kids. I didn't know what she meant. I asked them about it in the morning. Mary has been making sea creatures from beads and elastic cord, squids, octopuses, starfish, and selling them to her classmates. Mogus learned to make them too and sells the same item for $20 that his sister sells for $10. He has always understood leverage. When they arrived at their mother's house and found her upset, they didn't ask for an explanation. They came up with a plan. Mary gave Mogus $50, money they had made themselves, at school, with their hands, and sent him out into the rain to find something to ease her mother's pain. He walked to 4 stores. He selected a necklace, her favorite lemonade, and a small jade cat, because their mother loves cats. Mary stayed home and watched her baby half-sibling until the boyfriend came back from work. They left the gifts and a note on the bed and said nothing about it afterward. I did not teach them to do this. I recognized it. I have seen it before. In a cold room in horror. In a refugee camp in Sudan. In a retirement community in Charlotte where my father can no longer see his grandchildren's faces. My father traveled 50 miles. I descend 50 feet. My children spent $50. Not because they were told, but because darkness asked and they answered with what light they had. My father's losing his vision. A window once open is now closing. I cannot fix this. What I can do is keep diving, keep teaching, keep raising Mogus and Mary Coco in the light of what was passed to me. Now it passes forward again, in small, unremarkable acts. A necklace, a lemonade, a jade cat left silently on a bed.
1: April 17th. My two kids and I and 5 of our friends figured we'd bomb up to Brule Lake, where we'd been last October. It's a fairly large lake in the southeast corner of the Boundary Waters, not far from Lutzen Ski Area. My 8-year-old son, Tamarack, is helping with the reporting.
2: And as a Bigfoot specialist, I see dark shadows moving in the trees.
1: It was a beautiful sunny day. The parking lot was empty, and the lake was full of ice. There was a small band of water on the edge, but we couldn't fit the canoe in it. We got some rocks. We made a break a path.
3: Check it.
1: We could have walked on the ice and dragged the canoes, but with 5 of the party under age 10, we decided to go to a nearby campground instead. I planned my next Boundary Waters attempt for a week later. Meanwhile, I talked with Bear Paulson of the company North Star Canoes. I quickly realized he's a certifiable canoeing fanatic.
4: You can definitely drag a canoe across ice. You know, you can drag the canoe either, you know, just literally, you know, grab the front and pull, or there's people that certainly bring harnesses along and that end of things if they're planning on hitting lots of that stuff, and that tends to happen more north. But what people more commonly experience, which is, well, the ice isn't quite thick enough to support me, but it's thick enough to support part of me, and so I'm keeping one canoe and 1 foot's out of the canoe, and I'm kind of pushing my way along.
1: He also told me about a guy called Dr. Popsicle, who has a 1-10-1 rule. 1 minute to gather your wits when you fall in, 10 minutes to freeze your arm or other appendage to the ice, and 1 hour to wait for help. I shuffled that off to the survivalist section of my frontal lobe, and I concentrated on Bear's early season Boundary Waters tips.
4: The rivers are the first thing to open. They open on the west side first, and then it moves east. And the small lakes are the first thing to open, and then it moves east again. And that's that big cold sink that, you know, that big refrigerator called Superior that keeps the east side iced over for longer.
1: The sun opens the northern shorelines first, so our early attempt on Brule Lake's southern shore was just too early for liquid water anyway. April 24th, Tamarack and I were back a little bit to the west to an entry point called Hog Creek. It's about 265 miles from Minneapolis, 5 hours or so in a normal car or 6 to 7 in mine. We got there at 2 a.m. and slept the rest of the night in the van. The parking lot had one car in it. I reckon that might be a good sign. Do you think there'll be ice on the creek?
2: A little. And I don't think you should bring your guitar because it might attract Bigfoots.
1: There were bits of snow in the shady spots in the short path to the creek, but Hog Creek was open and beautiful. On the map, it was a tiny squiggle snaking around for 2 or 3 miles before emptying south into a lake where we hoped to camp. I was worried the creek might be swampy, but it turned out to be an idyllic scene, like a picnic day out of The Wind in the Willows, but in the boreal forest. Wind in the jack pines. All we could hear were songbirds paddling and the occasional grouse drumming itself out of the bushes. We drifted past beaver houses and over a couple tiny dams, and in about 2 hours we came around a corner to sun-speckled Parent Lake, and it was free of ice as well. We took the first campsite, which was in a grove of cedars.
2: Parent Lake, day one at the campsite. Right now I'm sitting on a rock. We arrived a few minutes ago, and I'm eating an Oreo. Paul is chopping wood for the fire. It is very sunny. I can hear him making pancakes. The sniffs are really gross on the microphone. We're on Parent Lake and I'm here to do some recordings. He was chopping some wood there. Okay, now we're walking in the woods. Pretty cool here. Oh, look at, there's the Biffy. We have to do a little more walk until we get back to camp. Paul's playing the guitar here. Paul, let's see. How do you turn this off?
1: After lunch, we gathered firewood and explored a nearby island. Other than that, we just lazed around camp in our secret utopia.

cooking up noodles for supper and smelling some cold cereal before bedtime. In our family, that's called night lunch, and we took it out on the water to a tiny rock island so we could see the last of the sun and feel it on our faces. It was just the two of us. We couldn't even find a Bigfoot. Next morning, we had another Thanksgiving we had another breakfast that couldn't be beat. We packed up and drove our canoe back up Hog Creek, starting off a beautiful day and a half in the woods, alone together. No bugs, no entry fees. This is Paul Brooks.

0: Hog Creek. Starting off a beautiful day and a half in the woods, alone together. No bugs, no entry fees. This is Paul Broha
1: with reporting assistance from Tamarack Broha.
0: Hog Creek Canoe Landing, Lake County, Minnesota.
2: This is Bird Note. Rosalie Barrow Edge famously said, "The time to protect a species is while it is still common." She was one of the 20th century's most outspoken advocates for birds and the creator of the world's first refuge for raptors. In the U.S., birds of prey were once fair game for farmers and sport hunters who believed that raptors were a threat to livestock. In 1929, Pennsylvania was one of several states that offered a cash reward for every goshawk killed. That drew bounty hunters to the Appalachian Mountains, where migrating eagles, falcons, and hawks died by the thousands. When Rosalie learned of the slaughter, she spearheaded a campaign to lease and later buy a ridgeline hunting ground that locals called Hawk Mountain. In 1934, newly hired game wardens made certain that raptors were no longer hunted for sport, but counted for science. Today, Hawk Mountain Sanctuary attracts hundreds of researchers and volunteers who work to ensure that birds of prey remain a common sight. For Bird Note, I'm Ariana Rimmel. This episode is dedicated to the memory of Nancy Nordhoff, whose legacy of tenacious support for environmental conservation and opportunities for women will last for generations to come.
3: Saro Hassan sticks out, which is hard to do when you're maybe 5 foot tall. This girl wears cheetah print on cheetah print, her skirts like a disco ball. Like many Muslim women, she wears a hijab, a traditional headscarf, to cover her hair. But her hijab is bright orange and sparkly.
4: I wouldn't go Lady Gaga extreme, but I like something that people look at and they're like, oh my God, that's interesting. Like, what is she wearing?
3: The high school senior lives in Lewiston, Maine, and she's mad for fashion. But the fashion scene in Lewiston...
4: oh God. Sweatpants, jeans,
3: parkas, t-shirts. It's blue collar, an old mill town. Hijabs don't stand out in Lewiston the way they did 12 years ago, though, when the first Somali families began arriving. The city's now 10% Somali. The downtown crowds are a mix of lumberjack flannel and East African influences. Most hijabs you see, though, aren't orange and sparkly. That's all Saro. She's Lewiston's resident Muslim teen fashion designer.
4: My fashion line, when I first started, I wanted it to be specifically for Muslim girls because growing up, we didn't have a lot of option to what to wear and how to express ourselves.
3: For teenage girls in Lewiston's Somali population, there's still not a lot of options. How do you express your Islamic faith and your taste for trends? Go to the mall and the modest clothes aren't very modern, and the modern clothes definitely aren't modest. But Saro's designs are a unique twist of Muslim modesty in American teen fashion.
4: So I did 70 disco, but like made it something Muslim girls would wear.
3: In fact, Saro herself is a twist. She's grown up in the U.S., but was born in a refugee camp in Kenya, where her parents fled after civil war broke out in Somalia. When Saro was 10, they were resettled in Indiana.
4: At first, I started at Indianapolis, and when we first arrived there, it was just different.
3: She went from refugee camp to American elementary school. She couldn't speak the language, and she and her younger siblings were the only Somalis at school.
4: One day, I was wearing, like, my scarf, and then I was brought to the office, and I didn't speak a word in English. She's, like, pointing out my head, and she's like, take your scarf off.
3: The elementary school staff forbid Saro and her sisters from wearing their hijabs. They had a no-hats policy and considered the hijab like a hat.
4: So I told my parents. My parents were shocked. My dad went to the school, and the second day they did that to my sister. They take a little scarf off. I started, you know, being afraid because I couldn't wear what I usually wear. And then I started, like, wearing, you know, pants and stuff and just trying to adapt and fit in with the kids that were there because I didn't know the language. I tried to do, you know, to imitate what they were doing. And I would have lost who I am.
3: But Saro's father had heard about the growing Somali community in Lewiston.
4: I just felt like, man... I was just going to be lost forever, but my parents were like, we're going to move to Maine.
3: In Maine, Saro put her hijab back on.
4: I feel like it's central to

0: me. With her clothing no longer a source of conflict, she threw herself into learning English. And a great way to learn a new language? Turn on the TV.
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0: Sorrow's a die-hard fashion reality TV show fan.
1: My mom watches it, and my mom's just like, what is that? They're doing, like, bikini and stuff like that. And my parents, they're against that stuff because that's not how they raised us. They're like, no, that's literally naked, you know? I'm like, Mom, they don't think it's naked.
0: Her parents don't need to worry, though. She's not inspired by what she sees on the TV shows. Bikinis, miniskirts, crop tops. She's inspired by what she doesn't see.
1: I feel like I have potential because I don't see Somali girl in Project Runway and, like, designing, wearing, you know, her hijab and like, representing. I feel like there's not enough representative of us. I want to change that.
0: Sorrow chases what she wants. She didn't even know how to sew when she started Fashion Uji. But she found help at Tree Street Community Center, an after-school program for Lewiston youth. She came with just sketches, and Deb Lewis, the art teacher, saw her potential.
2: When Sorrow came in here, there weren't any patterns that mimicked Somali styles.
1: I'm like, this is my vision, but how do I put it into action?
2: So I said, next time you come in, bring some of your favorite clothes, the way they fit.
1: Then I brought a skirt and, like, I brought a shirt, and then I started tracing them.
2: And we just literally cut out around them and began assembling them.
1: And after that was completed, I saw it, and I'm like, this doesn't look bad. Like, I liked it.
2: So she will never be tied to a pattern. She will be able to make anything at any moment in time.
0: She's created more than 20 original designs since, enough to put on 2 runway shows. 2 of her dresses have sold, and more will soon go on sale at local stores after they're photographed in her first photo shoot.
3: Okay, wait a minute. Don't blink.
0: A local photographer has volunteered to capture her fashions.
3: Okay, smile just there. You go.
0: Her models are her sister, her cousin, and her friends. They parade in front of the camera in wild combinations. A purple tie-dye tiger print skirt, turquoise sequins head to toe, and a pink and black striped blazer over more hot pink lace. There's green, blue, red, black, and cheetah print headscarves.
1: I love animal print, and I just die for print.
0: There's flash and glitter, but not an inch of skin is showing that shouldn't be.
4: Are you wearing, like, something long?
0: These photographs are Sorrow's hopes, her ticket out of Lewiston.
3: Oh, you're blinking now.
0: They're for her college application portfolio.
1: I am thinking Mass Art, LaSalle, RISD, FITS.
0: Her plans are as bold as her fashions.
1: My biggest dream is to continue my line, but make it big so it's known in the country. Have my own, like, store opened. And, like, even, like, have a franchise. I want to be the CEO of my company.
0: Her plans could take her farther than her parents ever imagined when they brought her to the U.S. Farther than they even want.
1: They want me to be, like, as close as possible, if not even stay home. Because to them, they don't understand the point of getting more education. Like, you get out of high school.
0: This is always the balance for Sorrow. Respect her roots, but embrace the new. Sometimes one wins out.
1: I think I'm going to go no matter what, so I just hope they're going to be happy, and I think they will once they see, you know, what I have done. They'll understand.
0: She's ready to show the world her unique vision, without showing too much, of course. For Salt Radio, I'm Tracy Mumford.
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6: As I record this, Voyager 2 is over 12 billion miles from Earth, and Voyager 1 over 15 billion. As these two spacecraft hurtle away from our solar system, each carries a sort of message in a bottle. Specifically, a golden record. The cover of these records, one on each probe, includes diagrams and illustrated instructions on how to play them. Pressed into the gold-plated copper disc, this mix compiled by Carl Sagan with help from recordist Alan Lomax includes a wide range of human music. There's European classical music, a Navajo night chant. Bagpipes from Azerbaijan,

a Peruvian wedding song, Mozart, Chuck Berry, Chinese folk music, Aboriginal didgeridoo, a truly wide-ranging mix. And it's fun to imagine an alien running across this shiny disc, figuring out the instructions, and hitting play. Postcards from the Wind are produced by me, Phil Corbett. 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
3: High pressure moving back into the Gulf Coast states for Tupelo and the northern counties. Some clouds for a while, but turning sunny by afternoon. We'll be in the upper 60s. Overnight looks clear, mid-40s, and then we get a sunny Sunday with low 70s. For Starkville and the central counties, a little bit breezy, low 70s, and sunshine today. It'll be clear overnight, our low in the mid-40s, and then lots of sun on Sunday, warming to the mid-70s. For Gulfport and the southern and coastal areas, still a few showers possible before noon today. We'll clear up later on, our high in the low 70s, wind gusting to 30 miles an hour. I'm meteorologist Steve Hamilton. 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
4: From NPR News in Washington, D.C., this is Weekend Edition. I'm Scott Simon. This hour, Ron Elving on the Week in Politics. Scott Horsley on a week when the U.S. national debt became larger than the entire U.S. economy. Louisiana judges rule against access to an abortion pill. And later, a phone booth in Boston where people can close the small door and tell an unseen stranger what's on their minds. Meredith Goldstein of the Boston Globe says,
5: I think it tells me that we're all longing for connection. So many of these people are saying, I have friends, I just don't call them.
4: And then Siri Hustvedt's personal memoir, Ghost Stories. 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
6: Live from NPR News in Washington, I'm Windsor Johnston. A federal appeals court is reinstating restrictions on how the abortion pill mifepristone can be prescribed. The Fifth Circuit sided with Louisiana on Friday, blocking rules that allowed patients to get the medication through telehealth appointments. NPR's Selena Simmons-Duffin reports the ruling is expected to be challenged in the U.S. Supreme Court.
7: The case was brought by the state of Louisiana against the Food and Drug Administration. Their argument centered around the FDA's decision to remove an in-person requirement for patients receiving mifepristone, one of the medications used for abortion and miscarriage management. A district court judge put the case on hold in April, but a panel on the Fifth Circuit Court of Appeals agreed with Louisiana. The Fifth Circuit ruling ends telemedicine mifepristone access for the whole country, effective immediately. The drug makers are expected to appeal to the Supreme Court. Doctors say mifepristone is safe, that the in-person requirement is medically unnecessary, and that it makes it harder for women to access abortion. Selena Simmons-Duffin, NPR News, Washington.
6: Spirit Airlines has shut down operations with all flights canceled, effective immediately. The airline, which helped reshape budget travel, has been struggling financially since the pandemic. But spiking jet fuel prices from the war in Iran tipped it over the edge. NPR's Amy Held reports now that it's gone, flyers could face higher airfare.
8: Spirit said early Saturday it had started a, quote, orderly wind down of operations. A few hours earlier at Burbank Airport, orderly may not have been the word choice for ticket holders. Here's Amari Kroon.
9: They're telling everybody in line, do you want a refund or do you want to rebook or get a credit? A credit for what?
8: Not a Spirit flight. It's booked 11 million seats this summer, fewer than half from the year before. In its 34 years in business, Spirit made air travel more accessible. Its cheap seats and charges for extras prompted other companies to lower their prices to stay competitive. Data show when Spirit exited a route, airfare rose on average by a quarter. Now, with fewer flights and increased demand across the board, analysts say airfare has nowhere to go but up. Amy Held, NPR News.
6: Tennessee Governor Bill Lee is calling a special legislative session to redraw the state's congressional maps. President Trump has been pushing Republican-led states to redraw their maps ahead of the midterms. Mariana Bacalhau from member station WPLN reports.
10: The last-minute redistricting effort was spurred by a U.S. Supreme Court decision to walk back part of the Voting Rights Act, which had protected the majority black voting bloc from redistricting in the past. The legislature will reconvene this upcoming Tuesday for the special session.
6: That's Mariana Bacchiel reporting. You're listening to NPR News from Washington. Funeral services will be held today for the late Democratic Congressman David Scott. The trailblazer was memorialized Friday at the Georgia State Capitol. Raul Bali from member station WABE reports from Atlanta.
11: Scott served in the Georgia General Assembly for 28 years before his election to Congress in 2002, where he served until his death last month. California Congresswoman Maxine Waters talked about Scott becoming the first black chair of the powerful U.S. House Agriculture Committee in 2020.
12: He has a reputation for having been one of the greatest leaders of agriculture in the history of the Congress of the United States of America.
11: His passing in office comes as his suburban Atlanta congressional seat could be under threat from redistricting following this week's decision by the U.S. Supreme Court on the Voting Rights Act. For NPR News, I'm Raul Bally in Atlanta.
6: The Pentagon says it's reached deals with seven major tech firms to use artificial intelligence on classified military networks. The companies include Google, Microsoft, Amazon Web Services, NVIDIA, OpenAI, and SpaceX. The Defense Department says the technology will help augment warfighter decision-making in complex operations. One major AI company, Anthropic, is not part of the deal after a dispute over safety limits. The expansion raises ongoing concerns about privacy, oversight, and the role of AI in warfare. I'm Winsor Johnston, NPR News in Washington.
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4: This is Weekend Edition from NPR News. I'm Scott Simon. Thank you for being with us. Secretary of Defense Pete Hegseth testified before Congress this week. The proceedings got heated. Democratic Representative John Garamendi of California said President Trump has gotten America, quote, stuck in the quagmire of another war in the Middle East. Secretary Hegseth said,
16: the effort, what they've undertaken, the success on the battlefield to create strategic opportunities, the courage of a president to confront a nuclear Iran, and you call it a quagmire, handing propaganda to our enemies? Shame on you for that statement.
4: The hearing also focused on the Trump administration's 2027 military budget proposal. It would increase defense spending to a historic $1.5 trillion. NPR's Ron Elving joins us. Ron, thanks for being with us.
17: Good to be with you, Scott.
4: Did Secretary Hegseth make the case for continuing the war in Iran?
17: He made a case for it, just as President Trump has done, by saying it's needed to keep Iran from having a nuclear bomb, although we have no evidence it has one or has come close to having one, and we were told last year that Iran's nuclear program had been obliterated. Yet that program, or the prospect of such a program, remains the go-to explanation and excuse for where we are. It's what Trump and his cabinet members have said over and over. But as for winning over any hearts and minds among the skeptical committee members in that room, well, Hegseth did not. And beyond that committee room, the skeptics are many. An Ipsos poll for ABC News and the Washington Post found 61% of U.S. adults saying the use of U.S. military force against Iran was a mistake.
4: Secretary Hegseth also said that 60-day window after which the president needs to seek authorization for the war from Congress hasn't passed because of the ceasefire. Did he convince members of Congress?
17: Now, the law in question speaks about authorizing the use of military force. So if you use your Navy's firepower to blockade a country's ports, is that a use of military force? Did the U.S. consider the Iranians shutting off the Hormuz Strait an act of peace? Did anyone? So now we are several days past the 60-day limit, and Congress is on recess, as they call it, leaving town without the leaders of the Republican majority bringing a vote in either the House or the Senate under the War Powers Act. And Scott, some of us can remember when there were votes before the Persian Gulf War in the 1990s and before the invasion of Iraq a decade later.
4: Pentagon on Friday announced the U.S. is withdrawing 5,000 U.S. troops from Germany, around 14% of the troops there. That was in response to Chancellor Merz of Germany saying that Iran had, quote, humiliated the U.S. Where does this leave U.S. alliances in Europe?
17: The word humiliated seems to have been a trigger word in this instance, a part of the war of words we've seen over the Europeans' disdain for Trump's actions on Iran. But as you say, 5,000, just about a seventh of our troop commitment in Germany. So mostly a gesture, perhaps, while on the more material side, you have Trump saying he wants to boost the tariff on European cars and other goods, accusing them of failing to live up to previous agreements.
4: And in ruling on a case out of Louisiana, the Supreme Court this week dramatically altered a key part of the Voting Rights Act. Between that decision and states racing to redraw their voting maps, where do you think events are headed?
17: We are expecting several states in the South, where the government is in Republican hands, to seek new district lines that eliminate black majority districts. Now, Tennessee and Alabama began that process already this week. Across the South, a dozen or more current members of Congress could lose their seats, and that may lead Democrats to retaliate by pushing extreme gerrymanders of their own where they have the power to do it. And that deprives more and more Americans in one party or the other of their chance to elect someone they support. And down the road, we can expect fewer districts where both parties can compete, which means greater partisanship and more extreme partisans on both sides. That kind of candidate will dominate the primaries in both parties.
4: NPR's Ron Elving, thanks so much for being with us today.
17: Thank you, Scott.
4: The federal debt is now bigger than the entire U.S. economy. That is an ominous milestone. NPR's chief economics correspondent Scott Horsley joins us. Scott, thanks so much for being with us.
18: Good to be with you. Good morning.
4: Please help us understand, what do we mean when we say the federal debt has outgrown the economy?
18: Well, this week, the Commerce Department released its quarterly report on the size of the economy, the nation's gross domestic product. And as of March, U.S. GDP was a little north of $31 trillion, which is a big number. But the federal debt held by the public is even bigger, by about $49 billion. And outside of a short period during the pandemic, when GDP was really depressed, this is the first time federal debt has exceeded 100% of GDP since just after World War II.
4: And that's a problem.
18: Well, it's not an immediate problem. It's not like you go from debt that's 99% of GDP to 100% and suddenly the walls come crashing in. But it's more like the red warning light that's been flashing for a while now is just a little bit brighter. Fiscal watchdog Maya McGinnis of the Committee for a Responsible Federal Budget says if this milestone gets people to pull their heads out of the sand for a moment, maybe that's a good thing.
19: 100% is going to make you stop for a second, at least, and think, is this really healthy for the economy? And the unequivocal answer is no.
18: Federal debt as a share of the economy has more than doubled in the last two decades, and it's projected to keep growing.
4: What's caused the big run-up in debt?
18: The simple answer is the government spends considerably more money than it collects in taxes. And, you know, it's one thing to do that in the midst of a world war or a global pandemic. But last year, for example, the government ran a deficit of $1.6 trillion at a time of relative peace and prosperity. Most of that federal spending is on autopilot, and it's going to go up as more people retire and need costly health care. Of course, last year, Republicans passed another big tax cut. McGinnis says mounting debt has been a bipartisan problem.
19: We have two parties who are always trying to outbid each other by giving away more, both spending and tax cuts. The fiscal pander has become the default political move these days, and that's really how the debt situation is so bad.
18: in the late 1990s, when the government briefly had a balanced budget, federal spending and taxes were each around 18-19% of GDP. Since then, taxes have shrunk as a share of the economy, and spending has increased.
4: What are the downsides of having this much government debt?
18: Well, again, surpassing 100% is not some kind of tripwire. Other countries have carried bigger debt loads relative to their economies, and it hasn't been a disaster. But it's not pain-free. To begin with, interest on the federal debt is now more than $1 trillion a year. That's more than we pay for defense or Medicare or just about anything the government does other than Social Security. So Congress has to come up with more than $1 trillion every year to cover old debts before it can start to fill the first pothole or invest in a new Navy ship or pick up the trash at the national parks. And when the government's borrowing that much money, it can also be more expensive for everyone else to get a loan, to buy a house or build a business. And finally, carrying this much debt means the government itself has less room to maneuver the next time the country faces a crisis like a widespread war or a deep recession.
4: What would it take to put a dent in the government debt?
18: Well, fiscal experts say we don't have to fill this hole, but we do need to stop digging. And that means taxes, as a share of the economy, need to go up and spending needs to come down. You're not going to solve this problem just by taxing billionaires or printing more money or weeding out waste, fraud, and abuse. McGinnis says it's going to require some sacrifice from everybody.
19: This is not one of those situations where you can just say, yes, let somebody else fix this problem. It took decades to get this deep in the hole in terms of fiscal policy. It's going to take all of us to help fix the situation.
18: McGinnis says there's no shortage of policy ideas for getting a handle on the debt. What there has been, however, is a lack of political will.
4: NPR Scott Horsley, thanks so much.
18: You're welcome.
4: Last Saturday night's attempted attack on the White House Correspondents Association dinner felt shocking. Gunshots popped, politicians and media figures in formal clothes dove for cover under white cloth tables alongside catering staff and hotel workers. The attacker was stopped before anyone was seriously hurt, and it was, of course, headline news. Here's some other stories from last weekend you may not have heard. The afternoon before the correspondents' dinner, 16-year-old Marquise Byfield was shot and killed inside a deli in Brooklyn. Police say there have been 15 shootings since the beginning of the year just within that precinct. Later that night, 17-year-old Tershawn Foster was shot near a park in Homestead, Florida, just south of Miami. He was airlifted to a hospital and died. Early Saturday morning, 16-year-old Kamari Harrison was shot and killed in an apartment complex in Hope Mills, North Carolina. Her family wrote, "We grieve not only the loss of her presence, but also the beautiful life that was still unfolding before us, full of promise, joy, and love." Mid-morning Saturday, a robbery suspect who had been arrested and brought to a hospital on the north side of Chicago allegedly shot two police officers and escaped. Officer John Bartholomew, a 10-year veteran of the department, died. Police Superintendent Larry Snelling told reporters, "This is a very, very extremely dangerous profession, but our officers go out there every single day." Saturday night, just after the Washington, D.C. attack was thwarted, Abdul Salah, who ran Sal's Deli and Grocery with his brothers in New York's East Village, was shot along with another man. Abdul Salah died. He was 28 years old. Ebi Castro, who lives nearby, told New York One, "They're all amazing brothers, honestly. If you were hungry and you didn't have money, they would not let you go hungry." It is discouraging to note that it was an average weekend for gun violence in our times. President Trump has called on the White House Correspondents Association to reschedule the dinner soon with tighter security. But gun violence strikes America every day, threatening those who lack the protections of metal detectors and Secret Service, and who just want to walk safely where they live.

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5: I'm Windsor Johnston with these headlines. Spirit Airlines says it's ceasing operations immediately after years of financial trouble. The airline was facing rising fuel costs, fierce competition from larger airlines, and failed talks over a possible $500 million federal bailout. A federal appeals court is restoring limits on how the abortion pill mifepristone can be prescribed. The Fifth Circuit sided with Louisiana on Friday, blocking telehealth prescriptions and mail delivery. For now, patients must get their medication in person. President Trump says he's not satisfied with Iran's latest proposal to end the war. Speaking to reporters, Trump said Tehran wants a deal, but is asking for terms he can't accept. I'm Windsor Johnston, NPR News in Washington.
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0: This is Weekend Edition from NPR News. I'm Scott Simon. A panel of judges in Louisiana has ended telemedicine access to the abortion pill mifepristone. Yesterday's ruling applies nationally and goes into effect immediately. It's likely to be appealed to the U.S. Supreme Court. Already one company that makes the drug has filed for an emergency stay. NPR Selena Simmons-Duffin joins us. Selena, thanks for being with us.
7: Good morning, Scott.
0: And first, what was the Louisiana case about?
7: The case was brought by the state against the Food and Drug Administration. Their argument centered around the FDA's decision to remove an in-person requirement for patients receiving mifepristone, one of the medications used for abortion and the management of miscarriages. For decades, patients had to physically go to a clinic or a doctor's office and get the medicine. FDA changed that in 2023 so patients could have the doctor's visit online or over the phone and then receive the medication in the mail. Louisiana has an abortion ban. They argued that FDA allowing mifepristone through the mail undermined their ban. A district court judge put the case on hold in April. Louisiana appealed that decision to the Fifth Circuit Court of Appeals, and a panel of judges on that court agreed with the state, which means that telemedicine access to mifepristone has just ended for the whole country, effective immediately.
0: What does this ruling mean across the country?
7: Yeah, you know, this is a really big deal. First of all, a decision from a panel of judges in New Orleans changed how Americans all over the country can access an FDA-approved medication. That's unprecedented. In terms of abortion access, this severely restricts access in states with abortion bans, but it also affects people in states like California, Maryland, Massachusetts, who've come to rely on telemedicine too. In the almost 4 years since the Supreme Court overturned Roe v. Wade, telemedicine abortion has grown. It's a big part of the reason why the overall number of abortions hasn't gone down at all nationally, despite the state bans. Mifepristone has been found to be safe by FDA. It's been used by something like 7 million patients since it was approved in 2000. And doctors say the in-person requirement is not medically necessary, but now that requirement is back. There is a medication abortion protocol that uses only misoprostol, which is another medication. So doctors could pivot to providing that through telemedicine instead. It's just really hard to know how this is going to go. It's just happened so quickly.
0: Selena, I gather you've talked to many people who've used telemedicine to get mifepristone. What have you learned?
7: You know, one significant thing is that telemedicine has become key for access in remote and rural areas all over the country. I talked to a woman named Julia. We're not using her last name because she fears professional repercussions for sharing her story. In 2024, she lived in a remote part of California in the Sierra Nevadas.
8: I was pregnant, was not planned, did not want to keep it.
7: It was winter, and she was in an area where roads were often unsafe. There were possible landslides. There were no OBGYNs nearby. So she used Planned Parenthood remotely and received the medication in the mail along with instructions.
8: It was very, very clear, easy to understand. I never, was unsure of what to expect.
7: She says she's really grateful she had that option.
0: And Selena, we have to ask, in coming up to the midterm elections, are there political implications?
7: Oh, yes. Democrats have come out swinging after the appeals court decision. Washington Senator Patty Murray called it, quote, infuriating and infantilizing. Many Republicans celebrated this decision. The Trump administration did not respond to my request for comment by airtime. President Trump has been pretty understated on abortion this term, and anti-abortion advocates have noticed and called for him to be more forceful. Here's Mary Ziegler. She's an expert in the legal history of abortion at UC Davis.
9: This is the most consequential, potentially in some ways, ruling we've had since Dobbs from a lower court. And that's going to require every politician to weigh in. And it doesn't really leave the Trump administration the option of doing nothing anymore.
7: She says this decision is going to send shockwaves through medicine, through politics, and we're just at the beginning.
0: And Pierre Selena Simmons Duffin, thanks so much.
7: You're welcome.
0: The U.S. is going to need about 130% more electricity by 2030 to meet the demands of the boom in artificial intelligence. Tech companies and the federal government are investing billions in new nuclear power plants. One now under construction in Wyoming just got a federal license, and its backers say it will prove the advanced technology makes nuclear plants safer and quicker to build. And Pierre's Kirk Sigler paid a visit.
10: The infamous Wyoming wind is whipping an American flag hoisted above the construction site of what's only the fourth nuclear reactor to be built in the U.S. this century. One of the first in a new generation of advanced designs.
11: And that's where the reactor goes.
10: Washington state-based Terra Power, founded by Bill Gates, says this will be the first of many, part of a new nuclear renaissance they want to bring to longtime energy exporting states like Wyoming. Meet CEO Chris Levesque with his bright smile and a bundle of enthusiasm about all things advanced nuclear.
12: You know, we weren't even allowed to do excavation in this footprint out here until we got the NRC license.
10: The Nuclear Regulatory Commission gave TerraPower final approval to begin construction in March. Now, this capped 5 years of studies and safety demonstrations and a decision to site the plant in Kemmerer, Wyoming, which won bids over numerous other western towns.
13: There's a whole different story to begin with, is having communities vying for a nuclear power plant, you know, because the old story on nuclear was more of a not in my backyard thing.
10: Levesque, who came to Terra Power after a career in the legacy nuclear industry, thinks new technologies and demand for low-emission power is changing this. Almost everything here will be buried underground, and they'll use liquid sodium metal instead of water to cool the reactor.
13: And I'd have to say milestones like this really show people that, yeah, this is a new technology, but we're doing it. We're hitting our milestones. It's real, and people can start to work this into their plans.
10: Once online in 2031, Levesque says this plant will make enough electricity for a utility to power almost 500,000 homes in nearby Salt Lake City. And TerraPower has agreements with Meta to build up to 8 more reactors to power the company's data centers specifically.
13: Since we were selected by Department of Energy, we've had a project going for 5 years. That's switched administrations, switched parties, switched multiple controls of Congress.
10: The Biden administration's infrastructure law fronted half of the costs of construction, about $2 billion. Wyoming's Republican senators voted against that bill, but the state is eagerly courting nuclear energy plants and new uranium mines. Same with neighboring Idaho and Utah, where Governor Spencer Cox recently staged a press conference in the barren scrubland west of Salt Lake City.
14: If you are serious about energy abundance, you have to be serious about nuclear energy.
10: Cox was unveiling Utah's application to be one of the U.S. Department of Energy's new nuclear hubs, billed as a nuclear life cycle innovation campus, where they'd enrich nuclear fuel, recycle it, and store its waste that could come from the Kemmerer plant one day.
14: This should not be controversial. America built the nuclear industry.
10: But nuclear still is controversial, especially in the West, with its legacy of abandoned uranium mines and radioactive waste, particularly in Indian country. And Salt Lake City was downwind from the Cold War-era nuclear weapons test sites.
15: This area has been considered a sacrifice zone for a long time. And I
10: Lexi
15: think
10: Tudenham of the group Heal Utah is alarmed that Utah wants to put a nuclear hub here, about 10 miles from the western shore of the drying Great Salt Lake. She says nuclear is being rebranded as green, but what about the waste?
15: Bill Gates is paying for this first one. We as taxpayers are also paying for this first one, I will say. But what about the next one, the next one, the next one? How much are we going to be on the hook for as taxpayers and as ratepayers as we go down this path?
10: Terra Power says, like conventional nuclear reactors, its new plant in Wyoming will store its spent fuel on site until a permanent repository is approved by the feds. They say it's safe and the advanced nuclear tech produces less waste than legacy plants. In Wyoming, the country's top coal-producing state, one thing that's not in dispute is that Kemmerer is eager for any sort of energy boom. When the West Coast divested from coal, national headlines all but wrote off this town of 3,000 as dying. Today, City Administrator Brian Muir says there's relief and optimism. Hundreds of skilled jobs are being created.
16: I'll just say, when Bill Gates came here, he talked about our high energy IQ. We know about all forms of energy and the benefits and the costs and the risks and the footprints and all of that. We understand that.
10: Muir says Kemmerer is already lobbying TerraPower to build a second nuclear plant here. Kirk Sigler, NPR News.
0: You'll find something rare at the entrance to the Boston Public Library at Copley Square, a phone booth. And if you go into the booth and pick up the silver payphone receiver, it'll dial a number, and this is what you'll hear.
17: This booth is for anonymously sharing problems, or feelings, or lingering questions, just like you would to an advice column.
0: Since February, there have been more than 1,000 calls.
18: How can I make my boyfriend propose to me without being too pushy but still being polite?
0: The project is called The Telebooth, that's T-E-L-L, and it was created by Meredith Goldstein, an advice columnist at the Boston Globe, who joins us now. Meredith, thanks so much for being with us.
19: Thank you for having me.
0: What made you think we need a phone booth in 2026?
19: I am 48. Part of my life is with the cell phone, and I had a small era where people used payphones. But I grew up as a child seeing phone booths on screen. So Superman would run into a phone booth. Bill and Ted's Excellent Adventure, there's this time travel element to a phone booth, and it's very confessional-like. You close the door and there's privacy. So part of this experiment was making an accessible booth, but also one where you shut the door and had a second to think.
0: And what can you tell us about the messages? What's the range of things you hear about?
19: I was shocked. People go in there and they think they have nothing to say. They're going in for the novelty. They're picking up the phone. They see it more as an Instagram possibility. Then they pick up the phone and they wait one beat and then they tell me everything. They tell me about friendships that they miss. They tell me about problems in their relationship. Some people are very excited to tell me happy things about how much they love a partner. From about 3 to 8 p.m., it's college students, which should not shock me because they're at the Boston Public Library studying. They'll tell me about academic stresses. But a lot of young people talk about community building and how scared they are to find friends, reach out to people. They're DMing each other on a social media platform, but they don't know if they've made a real human connection. I just feel like a fly on the wall and very grateful that people are sharing their human experiences in a way that makes me feel a lot less alone about my own problems.
0: And what happens to the messages?
19: So I have told people, as an advice columnist and relationship journalist, I will take your question and I will respond to it in the column if that's what you want. There are some people who just want to scream into the void, and that's okay too. I've actually had a lot of people just go in there and sing, which I think is their own therapy. But people will ask, you know, I'm really wondering if I should move in with my partner and I'm scared and here's why. And I will put that in the advice column. And frankly, I think these are people who might never write into an advice column otherwise, but they feel safe in this phone booth to ask the question they may be afraid to write down.
0: As a Law and Order fan, I have to ask you this. Anybody confess to a crime?
19: No one has confessed to a crime. I am also a huge Law and Order fan, so I love that you asked that. No one has confessed to a crime, but people have confessed to not liking people they have brought to the library. We've had a bunch of people say, I really don't like my best friend. They're standing right outside the phone booth. And this, I shouldn't laugh, but I have to a little bit. They're venting. And I will also say that there are plenty of tourists in Boston who use this phone booth around the Boston Marathon. So many people from out of town. Those people share the most because they're on vacation. So they feel very free with their feelings. And that's been a riot for me to hear some of these messages.
0: What do you think these messages say about us these days?
19: I think we're all moving too quickly. I think everybody feels that way. And so often all it takes is 5 seconds to take a deep breath and then think, what am I feeling? What am I thinking? And sometimes we need a physical space to do that. So closing the door and saying, okay, I actually do have something on my mind. I think it tells me that we're all longing for connection and sometimes afraid or lazy about taking the next step. So many of these people are saying, I have friends. I just don't call them. So maybe with that, maybe saying it out loud means they'll do it.
0: Meredith Goldstein of the Boston Globe, thank you so much for being with us.
19: Thank you for having me.
0: And you're listening to Weekend Edition from NPR News. A Louisiana man who spent over 28 years wrongfully incarcerated recently won an election to be New Orleans' next clerk of criminal court, but the Republican state legislature eliminated his position before he could take office on Monday. From New Orleans, Eve Abrams reports on the rush to revamp New Orleans courts.
20: On November 15, 2025, election night, an exuberant crowd gathered to celebrate Calvin Duncan, Orleans Parish's newly elected clerk. Duncan trounced the incumbent, pulling in nearly 70% of the vote. He was supposed to take office May 4th. At his recent swearing-in, Duncan said this culminated decades of struggle.
21: My journey pretty much started in 1982 when I actually got arrested and brought back to New Orleans to stand trial.
20: For murder, a murder Duncan knew nothing about. He was 19. While in jail awaiting trial, he began studying law, which would become a lifelong passion. Duncan was found guilty and sentenced to life at Angola State Penitentiary.
21: I applied for the job as being a jailhouse lawyer. And one of the problems that we had, we was entitled to get access to our records, not to fight our case, but to see what was going on. And I couldn't get records.
20: Duncan dreamed of changing the system by becoming clerk of court to help people get their records. Duncan was finally released in 2011 with the help of the Innocence Project New Orleans. He was later exonerated. In 2023, he earned a law degree. He finally felt qualified to run for his dream job, clerk of criminal court, who is also in charge of elections. But earlier this spring, Republican State Senator Jay Morris introduced bills to revamp New Orleans courts. They eliminate several judgeships and combine New Orleans' civil clerk of court and its criminal clerk of court, eliminating Duncan's position. Here's Morris introducing his bill.
22: As I think most of you know by now, Orleans Parish is the only parish in the state that has two clerks of court. Everybody else has one.
20: Morris says his bill is about efficiency, but New Orleans has had two clerks for nearly 150 years. Royce Duplessis, a Democrat representing New Orleans, says the bills are meant to assert control over the Democratic city and keep Duncan from taking office. He questioned Morris's motive.
23: If we needed to consolidate the offices so bad, why wasn't this bill brought last year?
22: Well, I don't know. I didn't think about bringing it last year. And this is in the governor's package.
20: The governor's package, meaning Governor Jeff Landry, also a Republican, wanted the bills. Morris says he has nothing personal against Duncan. For his part, Duncan says he'll seek election again whenever he has the opportunity.
1: I'm going to always run for the office that's going to be responsible for making sure that records in criminal cases and evidence in criminal cases are properly stored and preserved. They could name it whatever they want. I'm going to be there to make sure that what happened to me never happened to nobody else.
20: Duncan has filed a federal lawsuit against the governor, saying the new law that keeps him from taking office is unconstitutional. For NPR News, I'm Eve Abrams in New Orleans.

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5: I'm Windsor Johnston with these headlines. A federal appeals court is reinstating nationwide restrictions on how the abortion pill mifepristone can be prescribed, blocking telehealth access. For now, patients must receive the prescription in person. The ruling is expected to be challenged in the U.S. Supreme Court. President Trump says hostilities with Iran have terminated. On the 60-day deadline, Trump argued he doesn't need congressional approval to continue operations. Democrats say U.S. involvement is still unauthorized as the U.S. military continues to block Iranian ports. At the same time, the president has announced plans to withdraw thousands of U.S. troops from Germany and potentially other European countries. He's also announcing new tariffs on European cars of 25%. I'm Windsor Johnston, NPR News in Washington.
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0: This is Weekend Edition from NPR News. I'm Scott Simon. The Kentucky Derby will be run for the 152nd time at Churchill Downs this weekend. Once more, B.J. Lederman, who writes our theme music, is not entered. And the prize money for horse owners during this week's biggest races is a record $19.1 million. Justin Hicks with Louisville Public Media reports a good chunk of that prize money comes from gambling that happens far away from the track.
7: About 5 miles from Churchill Downs in downtown Louisville is Derby City Gaming. It's a big hall owned by the racetrack, with nearly 500 brightly flashing machines. And they have themes like pandas and eagles on them, but not a single horse in sight. And to most people, they look like slots. Now I've got $40 just burning a hole in my pocket, so I settle in at an electronic roulette machine with a Regal ball and wheel and bet $3 on even.
8: Come on, even number, even number, even number, even number! 35, great.
7: Travers Manley is with the Kentucky Horse Racing and Gaming Corporation, which regulates places like these. He says I shouldn't be fooled by the big red neon sign above my head that says roulette.
9: This is not a ball spinning on the roulette wheel. This is just another entertaining representation of a historical horse race.
7: What he means is that somewhere deep inside the guts of this game, a horse race from the past is playing out and then gets translated into the results of this not roulette roulette wheel. In Kentucky, only horse tracks like Churchill Downs can own games like these, and they have to be based on racing. Travers says just last year, people wagered more than $11 billion on these machines.
9: The increase in the amount of money coming from the historical horse racing and the purses going up, that has had a major impact.
7: An impact on the quality of horses at Kentucky tracks. Experts say that's because these historic horse race machines are a subsidy of sorts for the racing industry. And because of them, Kentucky is now able to offer more prize money to horse owners than any other state. For NPR News, I'm Justin Hicks in Louisville.
0: Last year's wildfires in Los Angeles devastated the Pacific Palisades. Houses burnt, beloved businesses shuttered, including the near-century-old local paper, the Palisadian Post. But now the paper's coming back on its 98th anniversary. The Pali Post, as it's nicknamed, will relaunch on Monday, May 4th, and joining us are the paper's new owners, Tim and Laura Schneider. Thank you both so much for being with us.
10: Thank you so much.
11: Thank you, Scott. It's an honor to be with you.
0: A lot of people are trying to get out of the newspaper business. What led you back into it now?
11: Well, we're longtime residents of Pacific Palisades, and when news broke in December that our town paper would be shuttered, it was sort of the last blow that we could stand. So Laura and I reached out immediately to the previous owner. Both of us happened to have backgrounds in the publishing industry, and we had a love of the paper. In fact, Laura, wouldn't you say that the Palisadian Post was really one of the reasons we moved to Pacific Palisades?
10: Oh, absolutely. There are a lot of reasons to love the Palisades. It's beautiful. Its community is close-knit. But one of the reasons that we fell in love with the Palisades was because it had this treasure of a small town newspaper that focused on local people and local stories.
11: And certainly after the fire, we felt like there was never a more urgent need to have an authoritative fact-check source of information for the community. So we really felt it was part of the civic infrastructure of Pacific Palisades that needed to be rebuilt.
0: There must be a lot of important things going on now with people trying to rebuild and moving back and sometimes moving out and all kinds of personal stories.
11: The reality is that a lot of people are still waiting on their final insurance settlements. And that means that they don't know yet whether they'll be able to rebuild. They don't know whether they'll be able to move back. The fire forced Palisadians into a lot of different places. According to our subscriber data, we have people from Pacific Palisades living in 33 states across the country, scattered along the California coast. And we see the Palisadian Post as a way to reconnect Palisadians and let them know what's going on in their hometown.
0: I understand your son was once profiled in the Palisadian Post.
10: Yes, indeed he was. Palisadians mark the milestones of their lives, of their children's lives, in the pages of the Palisadian Post. Our son had a lemonade stand on the 4th of July, and he raised money to support the local library. And that was the kind of story that the Palisadian Post covered. In addition to covering the important news,

0: library. And that was the kind of story that the Palisadian Post covered, in addition to covering the important news that must be covered. The small stories matter too, and they're going to be a big part of why I think people return home. They're the stories of our lives.
1: How are you going to make money in the newspaper business these days?
2: We've decided to go with this digital-first approach. And instead of selling advertising, we're talking to the leadership of the local community about partnerships, seeing as how we plan to reach more than 20,000 Palisadians, regardless of where they may be living temporarily. We see that as a great opportunity for local businesses and other institutions to reach those Palisadians in a way that they haven't been able to since the fire.
1: What should we look forward to in the edition coming up?
2: The first thing we're going to do is catch the community up, because we have been away for a while. As part of our acquisition of the Palisadian Post, we've become the conservators of the town's archives. None of the archives of this newspaper were harmed in the fire. And so now a vital part of our mission is to make those archives available to Palisadians, and we're working on digitizing. One of the regular features will be photographs that we're finding in the archives that aren't necessarily marked, where we'll be asking our readers for help in identifying the people that we're showing on our new website.
0: And we have some really lovely local voices who will be writing for the Palisadian Post, talking about what it's been like these past, almost 18 months now. You know, the struggles and the challenges and, you know, the successes. I think that's going to be a real source of pleasure and joy for people, hearing those stories, because that's how we connect. That's part of being human. So I think that's something that I, in particular, am looking forward to.
1: Tim and Laura Schneider, they put out the Palisadian Post back this week. Thank you so much for being with us. Good luck.
2: Thank you very much, Scott.
0: Thank you so much.
1: Paul Auster once told his wife and partner of 43 years, Siri Hustvedt, that he wanted to live on as a ghost. And he had habits each page and just about every phrase and breath ever haunting. There is no way around that word. Memoir, Ghost Stories, which recounts their lives and the loss of Paul. The great novelist died in 2024 at the age of 77, a little over a year after being diagnosed with cancer. Of course, Paul Auster wrote The New York Trilogy, The Music of Chance, The Book of Illusions, and other acclaimed novels. Siri Hustvedt is also the author of poetry, essays, and 7 novels, including The Blazing World. She joins us from New York. Siri, thank you so much for being with us.
3: Well, thank you for having me, Scott.
1: I would like to ask you to read a section.
3: Okay.
1: And it's eloquent, but maybe tough, if you were willing.
3: I am. On Sunday, May 19th, I made the following note. Siri Hustvedt walks around the house and talks to herself. She asks a question and answers it. The woman who now conducts a dialogue alone is subject to intermittent collapse. Only seconds after she smiled over a witty remark she had made to herself, she looks at his chair in the dining room, the blue chair, where he ate breakfast every morning and ate dinner every night, the chair underneath which are scratches in the floorboards, because he sat heavily in that chair and sometimes moved it while he was sitting. The scratches that annoyed her before he died are now traces of his body's living weight after he died. She buckles over, and with her arms folded across her chest, she howls at the insensate walls. I want you back. I want you back.
1: Thank you so much for reading that. You talk about something called cognitive splintering in the
3: yes.
1: book. What was that like for you? What is it like for you?
3: It was very clear to me that I would miss him terribly, and I knew I would grieve, but I really wasn't

0: prepared for the interference with memory, how totally disoriented I was for quite a while. I did a lot of reading about grief, and there is sometimes an effect on a part of the brain called the hippocampus that is strongly associated with memory. And I have felt in the 2 years now since Paul has been dead that my memory has actually improved.
1: You were two writers who read each other's work to each other as you worked.
0: Yes.
1: Did that always promote domestic tranquility?
0: Well, I've thought about this a lot because, you know, the criticisms could be from time to time quite dramatic. Now, I think when criticism rests on a bed of mutual respect, it's much easier to take. So we didn't have a lot of hurt feelings or crying in the chairs where we read to each other. I think we both knew that the other was for the project entirely.
1: The book's been called a kind of patchwork quilt, and it includes love letters, emails, meditations. I found myself especially moved by letters that Paul wrote to your grandson, Miles.
0: Yes.
1: What did you find in those letters that Miles was, and I guess maybe still is, too young to read?
0: Oh, yes, he's just a little over two. He is not literate yet. And Paul was writing to an imaginary young man, Miles, to tell Miles something about his family. And my impulse to put the 35 pages that Paul was able to finish of what he thought could be a small book into my book was also to preserve our family, but also the dialogue that Paul and I had for 43 years together.
1: As you know, Siri, we have to ask about a great sadness, tragedy.
0: Yes.
1: In your life and Paul's, your granddaughter, Ruby, died in 2021. A medical examiner determined she died of heroin and fentanyl.
0: Yes.
1: And your son, Daniel, was charged in connection with her death. And hours after being released on bail, he overdosed.
0: Yes. It's a terrible story.
1: You had to go through that in the glare of a lot of publicity, didn't you?
0: These were horrible things. And when I wrote this book, I knew it would be deeply dishonest not to include that story because Paul loved his son. It was a deeply fraught and difficult relation. But nevertheless, I wanted to put it in the book without that story overwhelming the book.
1: Wow. Among the many discoveries in this book, perhaps the least important, well, maybe not. I didn't know that Paul was once offered a chance to do a television ad for American beef in Japan.
0: I can't remember the exact sum, but it was a great deal of money, and we were not rich people. And so, you know, I thought, well, he'll never do it, which he didn't, of course. He never did that kind of thing. I think his integrity was too ferocious. He wasn't going to smile about American beef in Japan, even though most people in his own country wouldn't have seen it, of course.
1: I was about to point that out. My gosh. What would the rest of us know?
0: He could have done it incognito.
1: As we noted, Paul said he wanted to live on as a ghost. Has he?
0: Well, he did for me. He told me that several times before he died. And on the day we buried Paul at a small funeral in Greenwood Cemetery in Brooklyn, there was a small after-burial event here at the house. And at one point, I just left and went upstairs into our bedroom. And I had a remarkable experience. I felt Paul's presence coming up the stairs and walking into the bedroom, looking at me to make sure I was all right. And I was filled with joy. And then he left. Now, presences, it turns out, are not unusual in grieving people. It was joyous. It was a great thing.
1: Does it hold that the closer you are, the harder it is to be without?
0: I think it's true. You know, if a human being has the capacity for love, that person is going to grieve. And the more powerful those feelings, the greater the intimacy, I think, the more profound the grief.
1: Siri Hustvedt, her new book, Memoir for 43 Years with Her Husband Paul Auster, is Ghost Stories. Thank you so much for being with us.
0: Oh, thank you, Scott. It was very nice. Thank you so much.
1: And this is Weekend Edition from NPR News. I'm Scott Simon.
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5: High pressure moving back into the Gulf Coast states for Tupelo and the northern counties. Some clouds for a while, but turning sunny by afternoon. We'll be in the upper 60s. Overnight looks clear, mid-40s, and then we get a sunny Sunday with low 70s. For Starkville and the central counties, a little bit breezy, low 70s, and sunshine today. It'll be clear overnight, our low in the mid-40s, and then lots of sun on Sunday, warming to the mid-70s. For Gulfport and the southern and coastal areas, still a few showers possible before noon today. We'll clear up later on, our high in the low 70s, wind gusting to 30 miles an hour. I'm meteorologist Steve Hamilton. 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
1: From NPR News in Washington, D.C., this is Weekend Edition. I'm Scott Simon. This hour, the head of the Black Caucus of the Mississippi Legislature on this week's Supreme Court decision on redistricting. Then Iran's economy 2 months into war. Then Howard Bryant with sports, NBA playoffs. And then some of baseball's richest teams are striking out early in the season. Then Arturo Sandoval, the Cuban-born jazz great, and his son, Turi, on making music together.
6: Sometimes you play the ballad, sometimes you see a couple of ladies in the audience with tears in their eyes. I say, thanks God, thanks God, thanks God. I get there, I get to their soul.
1: First, our newscast. It's Saturday, May 2nd, 2026.
7: Live from NPR News in Washington, I'm Winter Johnston. A legal challenge led by Louisiana over access to the abortion pill mifepristone is likely headed to the U.S. Supreme Court. On Friday, the Fifth Circuit Court of Appeals sided with the state blocking telehealth prescriptions. That means for now, patients in every state must receive the medication in person. NPR's Selena Simmons-Duffin reports.
8: Louisiana has an abortion ban. They argued that FDA allowing mifepristone through the mail undermined their ban. A district court judge put the case on hold in April. Louisiana appealed that decision to the Fifth Circuit Court of Appeals, and a panel of judges on that court agreed with the state, which means that telemedicine access to mifepristone has just ended for the whole country, effective immediately.
7: That's NPR's Selena Simmons-Duffin reporting. Spirit Airlines is going out of business, canceling all flights and shutting down immediately. The budget carrier had been struggling for years, squeezed by higher jet fuel prices, tougher competition, and a failed push for a $500 million federal bailout. Aviation expert Henry Hartfelt says the sudden collapse is leaving passengers stuck and looking for other travel options.
9: If you pay for your ticket with a credit card, your bank or credit card issuer should issue you a refund after the airline shuts down. If you've paid cash or redeemed frequent flyer miles, unfortunately, you're out of luck. You have no way of getting your cash back or your frequent flyer miles refunded.
7: Industry analysts say losing a low-cost airline like Spirit could send ticket prices higher. That pressure is building as jet fuel prices climb alongside the war in Iran. Transportation Secretary Sean Duffy says United, Delta, JetBlue, Southwest are all capping ticket prices for Spirit customers who now need to rebook canceled flights. President Trump delivered a campaign-style speech to senior citizens in Florida last night. NPR's Franco Ordonez has more.
10: Speaking to voters in the retirement community of the Villages, President Trump boasted of the tax benefits and decreases in prescription drug prices that came out of his signature tax and spending bill that passed last year.
11: We're also taking care of the financial health of our seniors. As you have probably seen, the 401ks and retirement accounts of millions of American seniors are skyrocketing like never before.
10: The war in Iran has pulled much of Trump's focus away from domestic priorities. The White House insists, though, that the administration remains focused on his affordability agenda. But gas prices this week hit a new high, and polls show Americans increasingly disapprove of the president's handling of the economy. Franco Ordonez, NPR News.
7: You're listening to NPR News from Washington. The Pentagon says the U.S. will withdraw about 5,000 troops from Germany within the next year. The Pentagon says the decision reflects changing operational needs and conditions on the ground. President Trump has previously threatened to pull troops from NATO allies amid tensions over the war in the Middle East. Safety measures are being ramped up across Louisville for the Kentucky Derby later today. Karen Czar with member station WUKY reports.
12: The Kentucky Derby typically draws more than 150,000 racing fans to Churchill Downs, making it one of the largest single-day sporting events in the world. Governor Andy Beshear said officials have implemented a multi-layered security plan at the racetrack.
13: Having been behind the curtain, the level of security at the Kentucky Derby is really significant, is state-of-the-art, and involves all levels of government, including the federal government.
12: Owners, staff, and fans will pass through security screenings and metal detectors and can expect an increased police presence, including patrols on horseback. For NPR News, I'm Karen Czar in Lexington.
7: 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Officials say the move is aimed at expanding local news coverage and cutting costs as public media faces growing financial pressure. The combined organization will reach more than 1.3 million people a week. I'm Windsor Johnston, NPR News in Washington.
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16: This is Weekend Edition from NPR News. I'm Scott Simon. Thank you for being with us. The U.S. Supreme Court decision this week was the latest blow to the 1965 Voting Rights Act. There are at least 15 congressional districts where black lawmakers could lose their seats due to the ruling. Louisiana suspended its House primaries, and yesterday two more Republican-controlled states, Alabama and Tennessee, moved toward redrawing congressional maps. But the ruling is also likely to shape voting for state-level offices. Mississippi has the largest percentage of black voters in the country. At a special session later this month, state lawmakers will consider redrawing state Supreme Court districts. State Representative Kabir Kareem is chairman of the Mississippi Legislative Black Caucus. He joins us now. Thanks for being with us.
17: Thank you. Thank you for having me on your show.
16: What was your reaction to the Supreme Court decision?
17: Well, look, it's not like we didn't know it was coming down, but to be in this moment in history when that verdict came down yesterday was very stunning, shocking. And you couldn't help but think about those giants of individuals whose shoulders we all stand on, who paid the ultimate sacrifice for me to even be in the legislature and for that decision to come down like it did. And the impact it's going to have on black people is devastating.
16: What about the argument, and I'm sure you've heard it, that the demographics in Mississippi are different today in 2026 than they were in the mid-1960s? And to achieve representation of a certain race is just wrong.
17: Well, you know, I would differ with that argument. You know, people have died for us to have the right to vote. And in some instances, the South, particularly Mississippi, is still the same as it was in the 60s, the mindset and voter representation. So I would argue and differ with that opinion.
16: The governor, Tate Reeves, is Republican, has called a special session of the legislature a few weeks from now. What are you expecting?
17: You know the governor has the discretion to, when he calls a special session, he has the discretion to put whatever he liked on the legislative agenda. After that ruling, everything is on the table, so we have to be prepared for everything.
16: What effect do you believe this decision will have?
17: Voting power, black representation, not voting or not having someone to speak to the needs and concerns of your community and represents your interests. That's what the voting rights was all about. We just start having democracy in 1965. And here in Mississippi, we cannot tell you the number of bodies in the bottom of rivers and lakes, folks hung from trees, people shot, people dying just for us to have this right. And here we are in 2026 having discussion that should have been dealt with generations ago. You know, I serve in a body where the first black legislator was elected in 1967. He took his seat in 1968. His name was Robert G. Clark, and they would not even seat him. And when they did decide to seat him in 1968, they took his desk out the front door of the Capitol, and they sawed it in half. And for 8 years, he sat by himself as a black caucus of one. Now today, I am chairman of a caucus of 58, and we're still going through those same struggles. So he himself, our leader emeritus, Robert G. Clark, is probably turning over in his grave right now with tears for us to be facing this particular fight and this decision that has just been rendered that will not only turn the clock back, but has the possibility of people who want to do ill will to this 40% of black folks here in the state of Mississippi. They have the opportunity to do so with this decision by the U.S. Supreme Court.
16: Benny Thompson is currently the one black member of Congress from Mississippi. He's a very noted legislator. Is his seat in trouble?
17: I don't know, but we're going to fight with every resource to make sure that we fight and defend his congressional seat and representation. We should not even be having this conversation. Black folks have to have some sense of representation in the state of Mississippi, but they don't want us to have anything, any black representation, black voting power, nothing. And I think that's, I don't think that's proper. I don't think that's right.
16: Mississippi State Representative Kabir Kareem speaking with us from the State House in Jackson. Thank you so much for being with us, Representative.
17: Thank you for the opportunity.
16: President Trump has rejected an offer by Iran to end the mutual blockade of the Strait of Hormuz, separating it from nuclear negotiations. president told reporters on Wednesday.
18: Now they have to cry uncle. That's all they have to do. Just say, we give up. We give up. But their economy is really in trouble. It's a dead economy.
16: What exactly do we know about Iran's economy right now? Javad Salahi Esfahani is a professor of economics at Virginia Tech, and he joins us now. Professor, thanks so much for being with us.
19: Thank you for having me.
16: Iran's economy was struggling before this war. There was high inflation, currency devaluation, mass demonstrations in the streets. What about now?
19: Well, it's got to be much worse because of 30-odd days of bombing has destroyed much of the industrial capacity, but it hasn't quite affected living standards, or at least hasn't caused hunger, which is something you get during the revolution. But we anticipate that when the war is over, there's going to be a lot of unhappiness, and there'll be more information about what's going on. All we see now are prices that are rising very rapidly. And we wonder how it's affecting the consumption of the poor.
16: What Iran's deputy labor minister said, at least 1 million jobs have been lost since the start of the war, perhaps another 1 million lost in the informal economy, and some estimates put that number closer to 4 million. Do those numbers, plus inflation, and the loss of millions of dollars daily in trade, is that enough to make Iran say the uncle President Trump wants?
19: Is going to make life very miserable, but I don't know if it'll go far. Iranians are proud people, and they have withstood 8 years of war against Iraq, which was, by the way, partially aided by United States in the 1980s. The economic conditions were worse at that time than they are now. So I don't know where is the so-called breaking point. Mm-hmm. The unemployment numbers that you mentioned are probably on the mark. I would suspect that 2 million is the minimum of the number of jobs lost. And is a ticking clock because job losses lead to more job losses because it cuts demand. More industries can go under. So they are looking at a fairly bleak situation in terms of jobs. What they are doing now to maintain living standards or consumption standards is put cash in people's accounts. That's something that they came up with 15 years ago, and it's very effective. Every Iranian family has an ATM card and has a bank account that the government can deposit money into it instantaneously. The problem is that the money isn't backed by production. So the more money they put there to help the poor maintain their consumption standards, the higher will be the prices the next day. And I don't know how long this can go on. Mm-hmm. It all depends on the inventories of food they have. In some sense, what we are observing is a race between two inventories. Inventories of food supplies inside Iran and inventories of gasoline, fertilizer, and other goods in the rest of the world.
16: Yeah. Economists often see the circumstances of conflicts and upheavals coming before the rest of us do. If this situation continues, do you see the possibility of civil unrest, even an uprising in Iran, fomented by the war?
19: Well, that's a very difficult question, but we do know that Iran has changed as a result of the war. Before the war, sanctions were hurting individual consumption very seriously. We know from very good data that Iranians publish every year that calorie intake, protein intake dropped by one-third in the last 15 years under sanctions. Now, what's interesting about sanctions is that people didn't quite believe it was sanctions. Sometimes or often they believed they blamed the government. It's corruption, it's mismanagement. Mm-hmm. And the war has changed that because now they can see that the difficulties are quite related to this aerial bombardment by United States and Israel. So I think the government is kind of a little bit off the hook in terms of blame for why the situation is so bad, unless they are willing to say that Iran was unreasonable and should have accepted the terms And unfortunately, the language that President Trump uses is so against Iranian sense of nationalism that it's very hard for Iranians to think that their government should surrender completely to outside forces because of the war. I don't think that will happen.
16: Well, and let me try and underscore what you just said. If the United States had hoped to make Iranians rise up against the government, the result of the war so far has been to make them depend more and support the government.
19: Yes, that's true. And I think what is happening is that the government is, which was blamed for economic conditions and for repression in general, is now appearing as a savior, is trying to protect the people. Every day they're announcing there's more money being deposited, we are doing this, we are doing that. And I think that has made the population, which at the beginning may have been interested in the invasion, thinking that it would regime change, and it doesn't happen.
16: Thank you, Professor Javad Salahi Esfahani. You're listening to NPR News.
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7: I'm Windsor Johnston with these headlines. Spirit Airlines has shut down operations after failing to secure a last-minute bailout. All flights are canceled, leaving passengers scrambling and thousands of jobs at risk. The collapse comes after rising fuel costs tied to the war in Iran and ongoing financial struggles. A legal fight over access to the abortion pill mifepristone is likely headed to the U.S. Supreme Court. The Fifth Circuit sided with Louisiana on Friday, blocking telehealth prescriptions. For now, patients nationwide must receive the medication in person. The 152nd Kentucky Derby runs today at Churchill Downs in Louisville, Kentucky. Renegade is the early favorite in this year's race, which kicks off the Triple Crown season. I'm Windsor Johnston, NPR News in Washington.
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16: This is Weekend Edition from NPR News. I'm Scott Simon. Spirit Airlines is no more. The struggling ultra-low-cost carrier ceased operations overnight. That comes as the aviation industry faces stiff headwinds because of soaring jet fuel costs, forcing airlines to cut their schedules and hike fares. NPR Transportation correspondent Joel Rose joins us. Joel, thanks so much for being with us.
28: Hi, Scott.
16: Let's begin with Spirit. Why'd they go out of business?
28: High fuel costs certainly did not help. I mean, as you said, the whole industry has been dealing with a spike in the price of jet fuel since the beginning of the war in Iran, which has disrupted the supply of crude oil and jet fuel coming out of the Persian Gulf. That's driven up the price of jet fuel worldwide. Even in the U.S., which is a net exporter of jet fuel, the price has nearly doubled in the past 2 months. That is putting pressure on all airlines, really. But in the case of Spirit, problems really ran much deeper than that.
16: How so?
28: Well, the airline has been in trouble for years. It was a pioneer of the ultra-low-cost business model, where airlines keep their fares way down by stripping away the amenities that travelers had previously taken for granted and then charging extra for them. that's not a model for everybody, but it did make flying accessible for a lot of people who otherwise could not afford it. And for a while, Spirit made money, but then the big legacy carriers created their own versions. They called basic economy fares, and Spirit had, hit hard times. It tried to merge with a bigger airline, JetBlue, but the Justice Department sued to block the merger. Since then, Spirit has filed for bankruptcy twice. In recent weeks, the airline sought a $500 million federal bailout from the Trump administration, but those talks failed to yield a deal. And finally, Spirit ran out of money. The airline announced early this morning that it has ceased operations after more than 30 years. Spirit says anyone who booked flights directly with the airline will automatically get a refund, though if you booked with a voucher or a credit, it is not clear yet if you're going to get compensation for that. And some other airlines have agreed to cap their fares for travelers who were holding tickets with Spirit.
16: How about other U.S. airlines? What are they doing about the higher fuel prices?
28: Well, airline CEOs have been asked a version of that question a lot on earnings calls over the last few weeks. Those higher costs are going to eat into their profits or make it harder for airlines to turn a profit at all this year. But there are some things that the airlines can do to manage the costs. I talked about this with Shai Gilad. He's a former airline pilot, now professor of management at Georgetown University.
0: We see that they're cutting flights, they're raising prices, they're adjusting capacity on different routes. And they have very good capability to do that through technology. What it really comes down to is managing capacity to deal with this kind of volatility.
28: And Gilad says airlines do have some levers they can pull for that.
16: Like what?
28: Well, they can cut flights, they can trim their schedules. The big legacy carriers can also change which planes they fly on a given route to manage their capacity. And all of the airlines are trying to some extent to pass higher fuel costs on to their customers in the form either of fare hikes or higher bag fees. And customers do seem to be willing to pay, at least so far. But U.S. airlines say they are watching demand very closely and that they'll be ready to make deeper cuts to flights later in the year if it makes sense to do that.
16: Of course, Joel, what does this mean for people who are still planning summer travel?
28: Nothing good. I mean, even if the U.S. and Israeli war with Iran were to stop tomorrow, oil prices are likely going to stay high for a while. And airlines are not going to be in a hurry to lower their fares back to pre-war levels. Airline leaders have signaled they expect some of these price hikes to stick even into next year. So the advice I'm hearing is don't wait. If you have not booked your summer tickets yet, just go ahead. It is not worth waiting to see if those prices come down.
16: Thank you. NPR's Joel Rose.
28: You're welcome.
16: And now it's time for sports. NBA playoffs. And in baseball, do you necessarily follow the money? And the world's best hockey player out in the first round, sports writer Howard Bryant joins us. Howard, thanks so much for being with us.
1: Good morning, Scott Simon. How are you?
16: I'm fine, thanks, my friend. First round of the NBA playoffs almost over. Western Conference has already wrapped things up with a 5-6 game series. The Los Angeles Lakers advanced to the second round, 98-78, over the Houston Rockets last night. LeBron, 25 points, I believe. He looked like he was almost 18 again. The Eastern Conference, we have three game sevens this weekend. Philadelphia at Boston today, Orlando at Detroit, Toronto at Cleveland tomorrow. The Raptors won in overtime last night. What do you make of that first round?
1: Yeah, I make a lot of volatility for certain. Well, the Boston Celtics, everybody's panicking up here simply because you don't blow a 3-1 lead, which the Celtics are in danger of doing if they lose today to Philadelphia. Credit to the 76ers. They were down. They were down by 13 points in an elimination game in game five and haven't trailed since. They've been great. And so, that is going to be a fantastic series. Joel Embiid is back. What happened last night in Orlando was something nobody had ever seen before. Unbelievable collapse by the Orlando Magic. They had a 3-1 lead over the Detroit Pistons. They're at home last night. They are up by 24 points. Everything is looking great, and they collapsed. They shot. They missed 21 straight shots there and didn't score in real time in an hour in a basketball game. It is unreal. And now they are going to play a game seven in Detroit. And obviously the surprise of it all, I mean, Cleveland, Toronto, total toss up there. But the big story to me in the East is suddenly the New York Knicks are looking amazing. They look like a championship level team. lot of basketball. Looking forward to seeing how this whole thing plays out. But the defending champs are sitting there waiting. They are the Oklahoma City Thunder. They've cruised, and obviously in the West, San Antonio looking pretty good too.
16: Move to baseball. Red Sox fired Alex Cora, their manager, after beginning the season 10-17. The Mets, the league's third highest payroll, are last in the major leagues. Following the money doesn't work, does it?
1: Well, not always. And this is one of the things about, you know, watching the game, playing the game, evaluating and being present as both as a baseball fan, player, and as an organization. It's so easy to say, oh, the Dodgers. And, you know, obviously there's a reason for this, which is baseball wants a salary cap. They want this, you know, they want their business piece to be settled. But just to say, oh, one team has the most money, is it does not really cut it, because look at what's happening in Philadelphia. You know, and they fire Rob Thompson. That team was supposed to be a championship team. Everyone has expected the Mets to be on par with the Yankees and the Dodgers with Steve Cohen and all of his money, and it hasn't worked out. They look absolutely terrible. You look at another team like the Red Sox, a superpower team that have got four World Series in the last, you know, 23 years, and they are in complete disarray. And so it's just so convenient to say that, you know, the money changes everything, and it does to an extent, but you've got to go out and play. You still got to play the game.
16: I have to ask about a wonderful scene in Buffalo where the mic gave out for O Canada, and it was the book. And the Buffalo fans joined in. I had tears in my eyes over a hockey highlight.
1: No, it was fantastic. What a terrific moment, and even more terrific for them to cap it all off by winning their first playoff series last night in since 2007. They're a really good team and a lot of good spirit up in Buffalo.
16: Howard Bryant, thanks so much.
1: My pleasure, Scott.
16: Winnie Mandela is one of the most revered and controversial women in South Africa's history. Now, two of Mandela's granddaughters are reexamining her divisive legacy in a new Netflix documentary series called The Trials of Winnie Mandela. Kate Bartlett reports from Johannesburg.
2: In the trailer for the series, sisters, Princesses Swati Dlamini Mandela and Saziwe Mandela Manowe, acknowledge they have set themselves a hard task.
3: How do you ask your grandmother, are you a murderer? Are you a kidnapper?
2: But when I meet them in Johannesburg, Dlamini Mandela tells me she thinks they managed to present an unbiased portrayal of their grandmother Winnie Mandela in the series.
4: It is not just a myopic view of a person that we love, but also who is complex and has had a complex history.
5: I, Nelson Rolihlahla Mandela, do hereby swear.
2: By the time he was inaugurated as South Africa's first black president in 1994, Nelson Mandela and his wife Winnie Mandela were estranged. And while Nelson Mandela is widely revered as a global icon, Winnie, who was also deeply involved in the anti-apartheid struggle, has remained a more polarizing figure for many. Dlamini Mandela again.
4: Our grandfather's painted as a saint, and our grandmother's painted as a sinner.
2: That's because Winnie is accused of encouraging some of the worst black-on-black violence in the townships during apartheid in the 1980s. A gang of youths associated with her, called the Mandela United Football Club, were responsible for vigilante abductions and killings of those suspected of being government informers, even children.
6: I am saying it is true. Things went horribly wrong.
2: That was Winnie in 1997, speaking at the Truth and Reconciliation Commission established by the new government to investigate crimes committed during apartheid.
6: For that, I am deeply sorry.
2: The commission found her, quote, politically and morally accountable for the crimes committed by her gang of bodyguards. Even though the Netflix show's only being released now, filming of the documentary started before Winnie's death in 2018, aged 81. Dlamini Mandela says Winnie gets to answer for herself.
4: She says, well, who is anyone to say whether you're a saint or a sinner? That's between me and my God.
2: What is clear is that Winnie's commitment to the struggle came at great personal cost. When Mandela was in prison for 27 years, she was left not only to raise their children alone, but to carry on his activism, which she did fearlessly. Here she is taking on the apartheid police.
8: Don't drag me! I'm coming! Don't drag me!
2: She became such a thorn in the side of the apartheid state that she was regularly targeted. In 1969, she was put in solitary confinement for 491 days and tortured.
8: First thing you do when you get into the cell is that at least you have a pin or something on you so you can scratch the calendar on the wall.
2: She was jailed many more times in the decades that followed, her Soweto house constantly raided in the middle of the night, and eventually she was banished to a small town in the middle of nowhere in an attempt to limit her influence. Despite the brutal treatment and constant humiliations, she never gave up.
8: Amanda!
2: But Winnie was criticized for her increasing militancy, even within her African National Congress party. She was also villainized for alleged romantic affairs while her husband was in jail. When Mandela was released, their marriage faltered, ending in a divorce in 1996, for which she was mostly blamed.
9: I wholeheartedly don't believe that a male comrade would have waited 27 years for a wife's return. And, you know, the alleged affair feels like something they used in order to vilify her.
2: That's Mama Matsunyane, who directed a recent play, The Cry of Winnie Mandela, which sought to rehabilitate her image. In recent years, a new generation of young South Africans like Matsunyane have begun to reassess Winnie's legacy from a feminist perspective. When she died in 2018, thousands mourned all night outside her home. There are now T-shirts with her face on them, street murals.
9: It's true to say that she may have been involved in some events that occurred that made her seem ruthless. But it's also true that she was fiercely resilient in the face of a greatly violent and inhumane system. She put her life and body on the line for the fight for freedom.
2: For many South Africans, she's known as the mother to the nation, or simply Ma Winnie. But her granddaughters had their own name for her.
10: I always call her Big Mommy. It just stuck.
2: Yeah.
10: Everyone calls her Big Mommy. Yeah. Big Mommy and Big Grandpa.
2: Beyond her status as a revolutionary icon, what are their most cherished memories of her? Zaziwe Mandela Manowe finds it hard to choose.
10: Oh God, there's so many. She was our grandmother. So, I mean, her cooking for us in the kitchen on Sunday lunch is a big thing for us. Giving me hugs, giving me advice, feeling safe with her. She was an amazing grandmother to have, and I was privileged to have her as my grandmother.
2: For NPR News, I'm Kate Bartlett in Johannesburg.
16: You're listening to Weekend Edition from NPR News. The Republican primary for Indiana's 23rd state Senate district has brought in vastly more cash than the last time the seat was open. The Indiana Senate rejected President Trump's push to redraw the state's congressional map. Now the president has vowed to challenge any Republicans who oppose his plan to help their party win more seats in November. Here's WFYI's Ben Thorpe.
11: Republican Indiana State Senator Spencer Deary got up in front of his colleagues last December and gave this testimony ahead of the vote to redistrict the state's congressional maps.
12: As long as I have breath, I will use my voice to resist a federal government that attempts to bully, direct, and control this state or any state.
11: Despite pressure from the president and several visits to the state by Vice President Vance, Deary and 20 other Senate Republicans joined Democrats in voting against redistricting.
13: 19 ayes, 31 noes. This bill has been defeated.
11: And with that, Indiana became one of the first red states to rebuff pressure from the president over a push to control the U.S. House. Now, Deary and other senators who voted no are paying for it. Trump has endorsed primary challengers against nearly all of the Republicans who voted against his plan and are up for re-election.
15: It's about intimidating Indiana's elected officials into listening to outside voices, not Hoosiers, and that should concern anybody, no matter their politics.
11: Deary, who sees himself as a constitutional conservative, says some of Trump's endorsements have gone to more moderate Republicans.
15: And so clearly it is not about who's with them, who's conservative, who's not a conservative. Is it about one issue?
11: And on that one issue, Deary says he stands by his vote. He says his constituents were adamant. They didn't want a new map that favors Republicans. Deary's challenger, Paula Copenhaver, says the failure of Indiana Republicans to vote for redistricting could have national political consequences.
17: It could be the difference between a majority in Washington, D.C. for the Republicans or not.
11: Copenhaver currently works in the office of Indiana's lieutenant governor.
17: And when we have the power to do good and we don't, shame on us for not playing by the same rules that our opponent plays by.
11: Copenhaver says her opposition to Deary goes beyond his no vote on redistricting. She says he hasn't done a good job representing rural voters since he won the seat over her in 2022. But his vote has undeniably boosted Copenhaver's campaign. She was invited to the White House to meet with President Trump earlier this year. She says it was humbling to hear that Trump was paying attention to her race because of redistricting.
17: He was very straightforward and direct about the issue when he told us that we have his support.
11: According to Indiana campaign finance reports, Deary is outspending Copenhaver nearly 50-1. But outside groups at the national level have committed millions to help Copenhaver and other primary challengers win in Indiana. Conservative groups have also sent activists to the state to campaign for primary challengers. At a sparsely attended event in West Lafayette, Scott Pressler, speaking on behalf of Turning Point USA, urged voters to back Copenhaver.
18: As our true conservative nominee, game on.
11: As the primary day comes closer, Turning Point has sent several of its members to Indiana to door knock on behalf of Trump-endorsed candidates. Copenhaver says she's happy to have their backing.
17: They are focused on what their concern is, which is the same as mine, is saving our constitutional republic.
11: It's a lot at stake in a primary that in 2022 was decided by fewer than 1,000 votes. Indiana's primary election day is Tuesday. For NPR News, I'm Ben Thorpe in West Lafayette, Indiana.
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20: 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I'm Banning Air. 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
7: I'm Windsor Johnston with these headlines. Spirit Airlines is going out of business, canceling all flights and shutting down immediately. The budget carrier had been struggling for years, squeezed by higher fuel prices, tougher competition, and a failed push for a $500 million federal bailout. A legal challenge led by Louisiana over access to the abortion pill mifepristone is likely headed to the U.S. Supreme Court. The Fifth Circuit sided with the state on Friday, blocking telemedicine prescriptions. For now, patients must receive the medication in person nationwide. President Trump says he's not satisfied with Iran's latest proposal to end the conflict. He says the U.S. is continuing talks but won't agree to Tehran's current terms. I'm Windsor Johnston, NPR News in Washington.
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16: This is Weekend Edition from NPR News. I'm Scott Simon. Got a suggestion here, listeners. Put down your bagel, pick up a pen and paper, fire up the laptop, open the notes app on your phone, whatever your chosen method, face the blank page. Now what? Well, here's an idea.
0: Walk to a place where you can sit a while undisturbed. Now write a detailed account of how you got there. The shorter the trip, the longer the account should be.
16: Ooh, Lucy Ives, author of the books My Name Enters America and Life is Everywhere, is out with a collection of daily exercises to inspire creative writing. It's called 365 Prompts, Acts, Divinations. And Lucy Ives joins us now from Corinth, Vermont. Thanks so much for being with us.
0: Thank you so much for having me.
16: You've written for the Paris Review. You've been newly named Guggenheim Fellow. What prompts this book?
0: Well, this is a book that comes out of the process I used myself to teach myself how to write when I was a younger person in my 20s. And then when I became a writing teacher, I started doing little experiments in my classes and offering my students brief exercises for writing. And eventually I started to want to share these prompts with more people. And so this book is a year's worth of prompts for writing.
16: Writers make writing sound like hard work. And it is, right? If it were easy, I suppose more people would do it. But you invite people to be playful, too. For example, tell the story of a journey you once took to a place where you never arrived. Now, is this like just getting lost trying to find the Dairy Queen?
0: It could be. I mean, you might be going someplace even better than the Dairy Queen. And the nice thing about never getting there is that that place can be the most amazing place.
16: Well, what's the goal? For people to try it, to get published, or to just write better diaries, or amuse themselves?
0: If people want to be published and use this book to work on a project, it certainly can be for that. But this book can also just be for reading. In a certain way, the prompts are like poems or little pieces of philosophy. So you could use the book in the way that you might use a work of literature, use it as something for thinking. It could also be a book that you use to discover something about yourself.
16: And how does that work in the writing process?
0: Well, I think that, you know, we often think of writing as a technology that makes our thoughts or language permanent and portable. But writing is also something that originates somewhere between or among our brains, arms, hands, fingers. And if we are attentive to writing and what happens in these moments when we're writing, we can really uncover a lot. We can find a lot of energy and a lot of surprise.
16: All right. I found it irresistible. Who knows how many I'll try, but I tried number 60, Werewolf. Could I get you to read the prompt for us?
0: Yes. One moment. I'm just going to turn to it. Write from the point of view of a non-human animal.
16: All right. Here's what I came up with. Ready?
0: Yes.
16: From the point of view of a non-human animal. Sun seeped under my eyelids. The two-legged male to one side of me snored, stinking of stale coffee. Two-legged female on the other side breathed out vapors of Chanel and Sauvignon Blanc. My insides pressed for release, yet I knew that just to let go would wet the soft surface below. So I slipped my tongue tip under an eyelid of the two-legged female. She lifted her eyes open and repeated some incomprehensible babble in a sweet tone I learned would lead to two legs slipping out of slumber and walking for my relief. I licked female two legs on her mouth. Her breed takes it as a sign of love. Two-leggeds are so easily fooled.
0: Wow, bravo.
16: And?
0: Oh, it's a dog.
16: Yes, it's a dog. Well, on the other hand, the reader determines that, don't they?
0: Yes, ultimately. That's right. That's absolutely true.
16: If it reminds someone of a hedgehog, who am I to say, well, you know, do you have music on? Do you sit in a quiet room? Do you sit in a crowded cafe?
0: Are you asking about me, about how I write?
16: Well, and what advice you'd give others?
0: You know, I don't really think it matters. You know, sometimes the best time to write is when you think that you don't want to or that you don't have enough time. Those can be the times when there's a part of your mind that you seldom use for writing that you could access, and it might have something really amazing to tell you. I mean, I personally like silence, but in this book, there are some exercises you can do to music if that suits mm-hmm. you, or you can go for a walk and write at the same time. I think there are all sorts of different ways to write. I'm not one of those person who goes in for the sort of like locked in their study with earplugs in sort of thing.
16: Lucy Ives, her new collection of writing prompts with drawings by Nick Mouse is 365. Thank you so much for being with us.
0: It's a delight to be here.

0: being with us.
1: It's a delight to be here.
2: And now, a few words from a brass legend. That's the voice of the jazz great and trumpeter Arturo Sandoval. At 76, this maestro has been performing for more than six decades. He's won 10 Grammys and a Presidential Medal of Freedom along the way. And he's still managing to find new sounds in his newest album, Afro-Cuban Jazz, Bebop and Funk. Arturo Sandoval has been tutored by towering figures, including Dizzy Gillespie. He's collaborated with megastars like Stevie Wonder and the Queen of Salsa herself, Celia Cruz. But in his new work, Sandoval turns inward with a little help from his family, Sandoval's son, Arturo. Turi Sandoval III joins him on their recently released Sangu.

0: are so pleased to say that Arturo Sandoval and his son, Turi, both join us now. Arturo Sandoval in our studios in Culver City, California. Turi, on tour, if you please, in China. Thank you both very much for being with us.
1: Thank you. Thank you, sir. Thank you. It's our pleasure.
0: And let's begin this way. What does sangu mean? I'm afraid I don't know.
1: It's a very funny story because when we play back the first track that we caught, I said, sangu. And my daughter-in-law, my son, the producer of the album, by the way, they start laughing so hard.
0: I think I'm getting it now, yeah.
1: Yeah, and then I said, what is funny? What is funny about it? And they said, whatever you just say, I said, it sounds good. And and they said, no, you didn't say that. You say S-A-N-G-U with an accent, sangu.
0: Arturo Sr., is this album biographical, or are you kind of passing the torch?
1: Actually, you know, the idea of the whole project came from my son and his wife. By the way, my daughter-in-law, she is my manager as well for many, many years, you know. They came one day to our house and they say, you know what, we have an idea. You need something different. And then they came out with the idea. They brought 100 tunes that I was recording previously during the pandemic because, you know, I was locked at home and I was so frustrated. I said, man, I have to do something. And I wrote more than a few hundreds new songs. And then they picked 100 out of those few hundred. And then they brought it to me and they said, from this, you have to pick 12 tunes.
0: Yeah. Turi.
2: Yes, sir.
0: What's it like to work with your father?
2: I mean, it's been quite a journey because I'm not a musician. I don't really like think of myself as a musician, but I'm a creative person, and it was a very, very interesting like process in many ways, you know, just to some degrees music was like the common language, was the lingua franca that my dad and I could like really speak unexpectedly, even though it's not my natural language. You know, as like a backseat producer, just to be able to tell him, hey, you know, can you try it this way or can you try it the other way? And he's just like, oh, this way? And he just does it and he gets it. And it's so magical to be a part and in the presence of that.
0: I can see you telling your father that's magical. Did you ever have to say, I don't know?
2: We did, and it's really funny because he prides himself that no one has ever told him to make music this way or the other. So for someone that is literally like music literate, just to tell him to try it some other way,

0: was quite shocking for him, as you can imagine. But we had a very clear vision, and we really wanted to, like, jar him back into maybe some of the stuff that he was even doing in the early 80s that was so inspiring to so many people, like developing the Afro-Cuban, like, fusion of jazz and funk.
1: Arturo Sandoval Sr., my understanding that the Catholic Saint Lazarus has a special place in your life.
2: Oh, yeah. We're very devout to the Saint Lazarus, and we celebrate every year. His day is December 17, and every 16 at nighttime, we light candle, we pray.
3: San Lázaro bendito, guardián del dolor y la esperanza, tú que conoces el peso de las heridas y el milagro del consuelo, camina conmigo esta noche.
2: I'm not a guy that God shares very often, you know, but when I need to communicate with God, I make a direct call.
1: I'll bet God hears that trumpet and goes, "Oh, it's Arturo Sandoval again."

0: sereno.
1: When you play your trumpet, when you sing, what goes through you?
2: I try my best to be sincere when I'm playing, you know, to really express what I'm feeling inside of me. That experience to play in front of the audience and see the people appreciating, you know, and getting motivated with what you do on stage is like a kind of unique experience, man. It's something that I have no word to express how important is that for an artist to be connected. That's the most important thing, because it's like you are winning the lotto every night, you know, when you see the people enjoying and having fun. And sometimes you play the ballad, sometimes you see a couple of ladies in the audience with tears in their eyes. I say, thanks God. I get to their soul.
1: Arturo Sandoval.
2: Yes, sir.
1: I got to put you on the spot a little.
2: One more time?
1: Well, you've been pretty quiet about politics over the years, but obviously you fled Cuba. When Fidel Castro died, you spoke out about your disdain for his regime. It was 10 years ago. Cuba seems to be almost worse than ever now. What are your hopes for your homeland?
2: Okay, the word hope is the last thing you should lose in your life, you know. But I'm going to tell you, it's 67 years and a half. 67 years and a half is way too long, man. Because the people are reached the bottom already. The people in Cuba are desperate and hopeless.
3: This is the wisdom from the past. I say it to remember. Listen to me.

0: I would love to, probably before I die, to go and visit if the conditions get according to a principle of freedom. And otherwise, I'm going to die dreaming.
1: Arturo Sandoval and his son Churi, their new album. I couldn't say it better myself. It's Sangu.
0: Sangu. Thank you so much, guy. Thank you.
2: It's been an honor. Thank you so much for having us.

0: And you're listening to Weekend Edition from NPR News. I hope we sung goo. I'm Scott Simon.
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4: High pressure moving back into the Gulf Coast states for Tupelo and the northern counties. Some clouds for a while, but turning sunny by afternoon. We'll be in the upper 60s. Overnight looks clear, mid-40s, and then we get a sunny Sunday with low 70s. For Starkville and the central counties, a little bit breezy, low 70s, and sunshine today. It'll be clear overnight, our low in the mid-40s, and then lots of sun on Sunday, warming to the mid-70s. For Gulfport and the southern and coastal areas, still a few showers possible before noon today. We'll clear up later on, our high in the low 70s, wind gusting to 30 miles an hour. I'm meteorologist Steve Hamilton. 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

0: morning. Good morning. Hey, and a great morning outside. kind of rainy and drizzly, sort of February-ish, but that's okay, folks. We're gardeners, and we will get it done. I'm horticulturist Phil Rushing, and me and my awesome producer, Java Chapman, and all the other folks at Mississippi Public Broadcasting, we welcome you to the Gestalt Gardener. It's a live program. We call it a multi-horticulturalistic whole hog approach, as Aunt Mamie used to say about her plants. Them that can grow will grow. So sit back, folks. Me and Java and folks here at MPB, we're going to do a little bit of news and some odds and ends, and we're going to come back, and we've got 2 hours live to talk with you about what's going on or not in your garden.
1: Live from NPR News in Washington, I'm Windsor Johnston. Transportation Secretary Sean Duffy says major airlines are stepping in after Spirit Airlines shut down overnight and canceled all flights effective immediately. Duffy says carriers including United, JetBlue, and Southwest are capping ticket prices for stranded passengers trying to rebook canceled flights. NPR's Joel Rose reports the sudden collapse of Spirit comes after years of financial struggles.
2: Spirit Airlines faced mounting financial pressure because of the war in Iran, which sent the price of jet fuel soaring. But its problems ran much deeper than that. Spirit was a pioneer among ultra-low-cost carriers, keeping its fares down by stripping away amenities the travelers had previously taken for granted and then charging extra for them. But the airline faced increased competition from its larger rivals, which adopted their own basic economy fares. The Florida-based airline has filed for bankruptcy twice since 2024. Spirit has been seeking a $500 million federal bailout, but those talks failed to yield a deal, leaving the airline no choice but to stop flying and prepare to liquidate its assets. Joel Rose, NPR News, Washington.
1: A federal appeals court is reinstating restrictions on how the abortion pill mifepristone can be prescribed. The Fifth Circuit sided with Louisiana on Friday, blocking rules that allow the medication to be prescribed through telehealth. That means for now, patients must receive the prescription in person, a change that takes effect nationwide. President Trump is sharply condemning claims that the U.S. is not winning the war in Iran.
3: We get the radical left to say, we're not winning, we're not winning. They don't have any military left. It's unbelievable. It's actually, I believe it's treasonous. Okay, you want to know the truth? It's treasonous.
1: Trump is calling a law limiting the use of force without congressional authorization, quote, totally unconstitutional. Although in a letter to congressional leaders, he argued that hostilities have terminated. Iran's Islamic Revolutionary Guard says it will exercise control over 1,200 miles of the country's coastline despite a U.S. naval blockade. Dory Buscarin reports the U.S. this week rejected a peace proposal from Iran delivered by Pakistani mediators.
4: In a report by the semi-official Fars News Agency, a senior Iranian military official said that a renewed conflict with the U.S. is, quote, likely, and that Iran's armed forces are in full readiness. On Friday, U.S. President Donald Trump said he was unsatisfied with Iran's latest peace proposal and that Iran's leadership was, quote, very disjointed. At least 50 top Iranian officials were killed in U.S. and Israeli airstrikes, including the country's former supreme leader. Peace talks have remained stalled despite a fragile ceasefire since early April. For NPR News, I'm Dari Buscarin in Istanbul.
1: This is NPR News in Washington. A court in China has sided with a tech worker who says his company replaced him with artificial intelligence. The ruling comes as Beijing pushes industries to expand the use of AI. The man earned about $44,000 a year before being reassigned to a lower-level job with a 40% pay cut. The British Prime Minister is suggesting that some pro-Palestinian demonstrations in London may have to be banned. Vicky Barker reports this follows a stabbing attack on two Jewish men earlier this week.
5: British Prime Minister Keir Starmer says he is worried about the cumulative effect of weekly pro-Palestinian marches in the UK and wants to allay the fears of the Jewish community. In an interview with the BBC, he didn't rule out banning future marches.
6: I think when you hear some of those chants, globalize the intifada would be the one that I would pick out, then clearly there should be tougher action.
5: The next potential flashpoint is May 16th, when a major London protest is planned for the anniversary of what Palestinians call the Nakba, or the catastrophe, when hundreds of thousands of Palestinians were displaced during the founding of Israel in 1948. For NPR News, I'm Vicky Barker in London.
1: Mexico City is sinking nearly 10 inches every year, making it one of the world's fastest sinking metropolitan areas. That's according to newly released satellite imagery from NASA. The estimates are based on measurements taken between October of 2025 through this January. This is NPR News.
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0: Welcome back. Horticulturist Feld Rushing, and it is interesting weather. Java, what was it you said? We got more rain in the past 2 days than something.
1: Yeah, over the past 7 days, we got more rain than we have received in the past 45 days.
0: Wow.
1: I heard that from a weatherman. Well, so yeah, I think he knows what he's talking about.
0: Yeah, my rain gauge, last time I checked it, it had filled up with water back in the winter, and it turned to ice and froze and broke. So mine is stuck at half an inch. But that's okay. We're going to be talking about gardening for the next couple hours. Got a fun guest coming up in a few minutes. Got plenty of stuff to talk about, but I want to remind folks this is a live call-in program. So if you've got some things on your mind, some things you want to talk about that's going on or not in your garden, this is a good chance to do it. We're not going to be trying to sell you anything. I'm not going to try to convince you anything. And if you want to get real horticultural, I can make your eyes bleed with detail about stupid stuff nobody really needs to know. But if you just want to get down and dirty, let's talk about that too. I wear different hats, horticulture hat, so-so gardening hat. And we could be talking pretty much about whatever's on your mind. I do have some pictures to show, some things to show off, and we'll talk about that over the next 2 hours. But I'd like to remind folks who've tuned in on the radio or or your car or whatever, that this is also live stream. So we're going to have pictures if there's some things that I'm talking about, and you want to see what I'm talking about. If you're not tuned in on the live stream, which is on both mpbonline.org, or on YouTube, either one, it'll take you right to a Gestalt Gardener. You can tune in anytime, 24/7. You can see these pictures. You can see what me and Java are laughing about behind the scenes. And speaking of downloads, Java, didn't you say something? Is it too early to talk about this thing?
1: No, because it's already out there, especially if you are, and I guess this is a plug for our digital fine tuning. If you are a subscriber to that and got it in your email, that, you and the Gestalt Gardener podcast has reached a milestone, over 500,000 downloads.
0: Wow.
1: Of your show, man.
0: There's a bunch of people out there need to get lives. That's all I can say.
1: But also it's a testament, and it's a big thank you to the people who listen and support and, you know, check out the podcast. We do this thing live on the radio. We're now on YouTube, but that podcasting, being able to listen on demand, we get, you know, emails and stuff from people who check out the show while they're, you know, jogging on a Tuesday or, you know, doing something on a Sunday afternoon. That's where that podcast comes in.
0: Or you wake up at 2:30 in the middle of the night and can't get back to sleep.
1: And so maybe for
0: this
1: some
0: will
1: people,
0: put you to sleep.
1: For some people, you are, Felder is no doze. I mean, not no doze, but is, you know, a sleep aid.
0: But anyway, we do thank everybody for doing that. And again, if you're not sure what we're talking about, if you go to mpbonline.org, click around radio, it'll have something at the top about how to hit the live stream, or go to YouTube and in the search box do Mississippi Public Broadcasting or the Gestalt Gardener, and it'll take you right to it. You can see all sorts of pictures, including some of the stuff I'm going to show in just a second, but we're here mostly to connect with folks. This is a garden party, Java. We like to open the screen door open. Got to sit back on the porch because it's raining out there, but sit back and talk about what's going on in your garden. And we're going to start out right off the bat down in eastern L.A., southern Alabama, talking with Julian from Daphne. Good morning, Julian. What's going on in Alabama?
2: Good morning, Felder. It's raining here like it is where you are.
0: Yeah.
2: Well, I live in Daphne, but I have a home place up in the Black Belt, Central Alabama. And about 3 years ago, I planted two methyl plum trees.
0: Yeah, two same, both of them are methylies, right?
2: Yes. And I've heard you say with a plum tree, it's good to develop like three major branches so it has a structure.
0: Yeah, three to five, something like that. You want, you know, just a few main limbs that are well spaced.
2: All right. So over the past couple of years, I've developed the three, and they'd look good, and I was pleased with them. They'd gotten kind of tall, so this February, I decided to cut them back before the tree had bloomed out.
0: Yeah.
2: And I'm up there about twice a month. So the last time I went up to check on them, those limbs that I had cut back did not bloom out. but there's a lot of growth down in the center part of the plum tree.
0: Yeah.
2: And I'm wondering if I cut them at the wrong time, I pruned them at the wrong time, or what. It's just really frustrating to see what happened.
0: Well, there's a couple of approaches. For one thing, you didn't leave stubs, did you? Did you cut them off just to, like, pretty close to where they were sprouted out, or what?
2: No, I cut about a third off.
0: Oh, okay, okay. So and they're sprouting out right there or further down?
2: They're sprouting out at the center of the tree where those three branches, sprout out.
0: Yeah. What I would do is I would just go in anytime you get around to it and just simply thin those out. You know, the three that you cut back, are they sprouted out on the ends where you cut them? Or not at all?
2: They are some, but some are not sprouting out at all.
0: Okay, well, scratch the bark on them and see if it's bright green. If it's bright green right under the bark, then those are still alive. But usually pruning is not going to hurt a plant like that. It's not going to hurt it at all. It might just be a little bit later. Sometimes it takes several weeks for new growth to sprout out from old stems that have been cut back. Just in case something happens to those, go ahead and pop off all those little cluttered things in there, but leave two or three that might become limbs down the road if you need them, sort of backup limbs just in case the ones you cut back don't sprout back out. But thin the clutter out. Only leave a few well-spaced ones that are growing, you know, outward and upward. Anything that's pointing in towards what we call the center of the tree, whether there's branches or twigs or anything like that, just go ahead and cut those off. Only leave stuff that's growing up and out, even the little twigs. But I'd leave two or three of those that are down in the center bit just in case something happens to one or two of those bigger limbs, and they're sort of like backups.
2: Do you think I pruned too early?
0: No, I mean, no. It's commercial growers prune in the middle of the winter. In home gardens, I usually wait till after mine bloom. I'm going to prune them anyway, and so I don't let those flowers soften my heart. But I leave them just because I enjoy the flowers. But then you got to make yourself go back because they got new growth, and you know, feel like you don't want to cut it off and all that. But if you're going to cut it back anyway, middle of the winter is the easiest time. But I like to enjoy the flowers and then cut them off, as long as you can sort of harden your heart and go ahead and cut them off anyway after they bloom.
2: Yeah, okay. All right. Well, thank you for your help, and I appreciate it.
0: Okay, okay, Julian, appreciate it. Thank you for your call. And by the way, in a little while, maybe the second hour, I'm going to show I cut some limbs off some of my trees because they were growing towards the house, and, you know, I got some cypress trees. And I'm going to show the right way to make it. Although I guess we could go ahead and do that now. I don't know why we got to wait to on stuff. Let me see if I can find my pictures. Here we go. If we can get John C. or Abram to call up picture number 10 that I sent in. Picture, the one on pruning limbs.
1: Oh, no, yeah, because you sent two pictures. You sent in two number 10s.
0: I did. See if we can put up a picture number 10. There you go. This is my pruning saw. I don't have a chainsaw because I don't need one, but I have a curved blade pruning saw, and I was cutting a limb off of a cypress tree, and I just want to show, you know, what you're shooting for. If you leave a stub, that stub will rot into the tree and cause an internal decay, so you want to cut close to the trunk. Let's see if we can put up picture number 11 here. This is after I cut it off, and you can see that I didn't leave a stub, but I didn't cut it flush. If you cut flush with the branch, that leaves a great big wound. You want to leave what's called a collar, just a little swollen bit, right where the limb joins the tree, but not flush against the tree. And it makes a small wound without leaving a stub. And this will heal over very, very quickly. So anyway, if you're cutting a limb off a tree or a branch off a limb, don't leave a stub, but don't make a big old flat flush cut. Leave a little bit of what little swollen area. We call it a collar. How about that, Java?
1: Is the scientific term a collar?
0: Collar. That's right.
1: Okay.
0: That's right. It's you know. So anyway, I didn't know I was going to get a call about that. I was just going to brag about actually doing some stuff out in my yard. So
1: now, how's your yard faring with all this rain, man? Like I said, we got. I don't know if it's a record, but we got a lot of rain in a short amount of time.
0: Well, it's doing well. We like to, you know, it was so dry in my garden. When you dig down, it's dry. You dig down, keep digging down, still dry. So I like a few well-spaced, slow-soaking rains because the really hard rain just runs right off. But if you get a little bit of a rain and it softens the dirt, the next one soaks it in better, then the next one pushes it down deep. So I've got plenty of rain. The problem is I'm expecting it to not rain for another 2 months. So I'm doing the best I can. Matter of fact, I'm going out this weekend and doing a little digging. Going to dig some holes a little bit deeper than I normally would, and just turn the dirt over, throw some leaves in the bottom, put the dirt back in. That way, a little bit later, when I really want to plant something, the hole's already dug. I don't know if that's being proactive or lazy or what. Hey, Java, show something else. If we can put up picture number one, there's a cemetery downtown Jackson, one block north of the state capitol. It's called Greenwood Cemetery. It's an old 1820 cemetery. It's the oldest cemetery in the state. And, you can see in the background of this picture, the state capitol. This is one block north of the state capitol.
1: I'm not going to lie, Felder. This picture looks like a painting.
0: Thank you. Me and a guy named Dr. Dirt, we started planting stuff back in the 1990s.
1: That is beautiful.
0: And they've got a lot of volunteers, the Old Garden Rose Society. Cecile Wardlaw is in the Old Garden Rose Society Master Gardeners. They're doing a good job of planting bulbs and old roses in between tombstones. And, you know, a lot of people have trouble with roses because of black spot diseases or whatever. These roses are not grafted. They're on root. They're rooted. They're put in between tombstones. There's no hose out there. There's no hose. So they don't ever get water. So whatever comes straight down. They get fertilized maybe every 2 or 3 or 4 years. And they get pruned a little bit every now and then. But just to show that there are roses that I say this all the time, that dead people can grow. And if you want to see a really nice selection of different kinds of old garden roses, shrub roses, you know, not just a modern knockout, but a lot of really, really good pinks and whites and reds and apricots, all different kind of roses. Greenwood Cemetery, downtown Jackson, is coming into full bloom. It looked great 2 weeks ago, looked fantastic this past week. It'll be at its peak over the next 2 or 3 weeks, but you will always have roses in bloom in that old cemetery. It's free. If you see ones you like, feel free to take a few little cuttings, about pencil-sized cuttings. Take a plastic bag, put them in a plastic bag. Don't cut the whole plant. Don't dig up the plants. Don't get any bulbs because Santa Claus is watching. But anyway, Greenwood Cemetery, the old roses are in full bloom, and they're going to be in bloom all the way through May and then continue through the summer.
1: You always – I love when you tell this kind of not story, but, you know, fact about the Greenwood Cemetery. These roses were put there because they were kind of that was the place to go and sit and look and chill almost.
0: Yeah, back in the 1800s, you know, this was, the cemeteries were ornate. They're called garden park cemeteries. They're real, you know, the statues and the, you know, the arches and all that stuff. But they also had a whole lot of plants out there. And people go strolling. They had bandstands. You know, and people go out there on the weekends, and it's just sort of a early version of Botanic Garden.
1: Yeah.
0: And, you know, now we have the perpetual care. It's nothing but little long, skinny rows of plastic things sticking up out of the ground. But these are, you know, a lot of towns have these. And I think it's really important to mention that there's one in Columbus, Mississippi. It's an old garden park type cemetery. I think it's called French. I don't know if it's called Friendship Cemetery or not.
1: I think it is. I'll look it up real quick. I think it is Friendship.
0: Yeah, but that's one of the ones where our celebrating Memorial Day started. The ladies decided they were going to decorate the graves of the war dead, both the Union and the Confederates. And somebody wrote a poem about it, and that's where Memorial Day originated. But it's a really pretty cemetery too. There's a terrific one in Natchez. There's a kind of one of my favorites is in Port Gibson, a little small cemetery.
1: OPG.
0: Yeah, I mean it's got all these old trees and Spanish moss and all. But these old garden park cemeteries, they're not creepy. They're serene. You know, I wouldn't want to be there at 2 in the morning, don't get me wrong. But usually there's a lot of really, really good plants there. And I want to show one more picture, picture number 2, starting to bloom in the Greenwood Cemetery. Is one of my favorite pass-along plants, and it's that little orange daylily. This is the single one. There's a double orange one called Quanzo. But the orange daylily, you see those in a lot of cemeteries. You see them in ditches around old houses. You see them around old abandoned houses. This is the single most commonly grown pass-along plant on Earth. I've seen it on 5 continents. I've seen it in Royal Botanic Gardens, Shinto temples in Japan. I've seen them in rural Mississippi. This is a great old plant, and wherever you see it, it came from somebody else because it doesn't set seed. But this is just a terrific old Orange Daily. Last week, my friend Rusty, Java, you were out, but interviewed one of my pub buddies, Rusty, who has a yard that is just huge field of these things with the bird bath right in the middle. So anyway, there's a lot of stuff to see besides roses. Just want to throw that out.
1: And before we go to break, we have some early YouTube chatters. Want to say good morning to Pamela from Harlston, Keith checking in from Juneau, Alaska.
0: Oh boy.
1: And Alan checking in from Virginia.
0: All righty, Juneau. I've been to Juneau. There's a really, really nice glacier right out there, but I've actually talked to, that's the state capital of Alaska. And you can't get there by road. You gotta fly or take a boat to get the state capital. But anyway, shout out to all those folks who tune in from around the state, around the country, around the region, around the world too. Me and Java Chapman, we're gonna take a quick break. In about 15 minutes, we've got an interview with a garden club lady. I think you'll find that interesting. I've got some things to share with you about the rosy wolf snail and, also some fun stuff from the pub talk. And I got some flowers to talk about. Me and Java, though, we're gonna take a quick break. We're gonna be right back.
3: 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I'm Stephen Hill, a program called The Infinite Piano on the next Hearts of Space.
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0: righty, folks. Welcome back to Horticulture's Field of Rushing. And we've got the lines wide open if you want to call and talk about stuff. I know some of y'all are sitting inside looking out the rain, and some of you want to get out and do some digging and planting because it's that time of the year. But it's too wet right now. I don't know that I would want to dig a hole in the mud because it just compacts it and all. But it's a really good weekend to go visit garden centers. They're loaded with plants. I've visited several the past week or two. A whole lot of stuff going on. I would like to mention, though, I had so much fun last weekend at the Metro Master Gardeners plant sale at Minel Gardens. It was a huge thing, and a whole lot of people there, and I got to do a lot of selfies with folks. But after that, Susan and I drove over to Raymond to check out the Raymond Garden Club plant sale. A little small thing right downtown. Raymond's one of those little quintessential Mayberry type of towns.
1: Oh, yeah.
0: You know, and it's got the murals and all, and a plant sale set up, and the mayor came out glad-handed and all that. But I ended up buying $30 worth of stuff that I already have because it was just such good plants that were grown by the people who are selling them and raising money to beautify downtown Raymond. And I got four-leaf clovers and summer rudbeckia. I've got just a whole bunch of stuff, but they were just dirt cheap. I couldn't help myself. So anyway, I'm going to put some at the Ag Museum Herb Garden. I would like to also mention that this Saturday I'm going to be at the Max over in Meridian. If you haven't been there, it is a wonderful experience. I can't overemphasize that. Right downtown by the historic train station, but the Max is free Saturday. They're opening it for, you know, for 9 to 5.
1: Just come on down.
0: Come on down. And I'm going to be giving a talk about plants and community, and going to show off some of my potted ornamental herb and veggie gardens, and of course Granny's chicken and all. But I'm going to be talking at 10 o'clock. It's going to be undercover, so if it's raining or something, you know, just come on down anyway. But they're going to have live music, the Earth's Bounty Farmers Market. Now, again, 9 to 5, free admission to the Max this Saturday, and I'm going to be talking from 10 to about 11. Real informal. And then I want to mention that next Saturday, I'm going to be at the Magnolia Flower Festival. I've done this several years in a row. It's the Renaissance Colony, which is a kind of an upscale outdoor mall. It's in Ridgeland, right across the interstate, Interstate 55, from Ridgeland. First exit north of the Natchez Trace. Donna Yawa, my friend, we went to college together, she has a fun event planned. They got a plant and garden craft booth, top-notch speakers. I'm going to be there. Harvey Cotton from the Huntsville Botanic Garden. Rick Griffin is going to be there. Rick Griffin, one of my heroes. And Ralph Null, my floral design professor from Mississippi State, is going to be doing demonstrations. Also, any children can make a free mini bouquet, so that's going to be fun. My garden truck and I'll be there. We'll be talking easy container gardens, a short lecture on why in Java. This sounds provocative, I guess. You know, when we're talking about native plants, well, I'm going to talk about why native plants aren't all that special.
1: No.
0: I am. I'm past president of the Native Plant Society. If I can't say it, who can? I don't treasure native plants above all others. They are great. There's some that you don't want in your yard.
1: But no, I'm going to give you a little bit of pushback, Felder, because a lot of times you will say when you go overseas and, you know, the Royal Horticultural Show and you will see our native plants.
0: Ooh,
1: you
0: got me on that one.
1: In the bouquets and things,
0: okay, you got me on that one. No, I do appreciate how they appreciate, and the reason I do that job is when they use our native plants, they don't use them as native plants. They use them as great garden plants, and that's my whole point. Don't plant something just because it's native. Because poison ivy is native, but plant it because it's a good garden plant, whether it's a tree or a shrub or perennial wildflowers. When you put them in a garden, they are no longer wildflowers. They are cultivated plants. And so even though, you know, I love my natives and I could go on and on and on and on about them, I like daffodils and daylilies and gardenias, and they're not native. So the main thing is use a plant because it's a good plant. Native plants just have a little extra. Anyway, I grow an astonished variety of native plants, but I use them as great garden landscape plants. Anyway, that's my approach. And that's going to be next Saturday, May the 9th, at Magnolia Flower Festival, Renaissance Colony Mall, right across the interstate from Ridgeland. Hey, let's talk with David. David calling from Senatobia. Hey, David, what's up, man?
2: Hey, thanks for taking my call, Felder. Sure. I always enjoy your show when I can catch it.
0: Appreciate it.
2: Couple of questions. One about fireblight in pear and apple.
0: Oh boy.
2: Yeah, I have a young orchard, freezer about 4 years planted and eat up with fireblight. My understanding is fireblight is a bacteria that is internal to the plant.
0: That's
2: and
0: correct.
2: Spraying won't help it a bit. I read to prune it. Well, I pruned the fire out of them. They died anyway. Is there anything that can be done?
0: Yeah, a couple of things. And by the way, when you read about pruning, that's people who write about stuff and they don't have the confidence to say, don't do nothing. They throw something out just to give you something to do to make you feel better. I wouldn't prune them at all. Partly because the bacteria, it can extend an inch or two or more into the sound wood. So pruning it just temporarily gets rid of it, and you can spread it with your pruning shears. So what I would do, first of all, there is nothing you can do practical about fire blight once it infects a plant, but usually they will compartmentalize it. They'll seal it off. They'll put out new growth. It'll be healthy. And you can prevent it next year, David, for the entire year by spraying two or three times within about a week when they're in full bloom. The stuff that they sell, and the brand name, by the way, Fire Blight Spray. That's the brand name. But Fire Blight Spray is a bactericide. It's streptomycin, and it does not hurt bees, but you spray it on the trees while they're in full bloom. It puts a protective film over the flower to keep the plant from getting infected. It gets infected through the flowers by bees spreading around. So you can spray two or three times while they're in bloom, and that will prevent it for the entire year. There's nothing else practical to do it. I wouldn't recommend pruning. That's just the way it is. It's just a real common. There are some blight resistant varieties of apples and pears. If you want to down the road plant some more, there are some that are resistant.
2: I think somewhere on your show or on the internet, I heard of somewhere in the central part of the state, there is a pear tree that has never been known to have fire blight.
0: Yeah. I mean, there's one called Kiefer, the one called Orient. You know, Kiefer is kind of a hard, it's a cooking, canning type of pear. Orient is a, you can can it or eat it fresh, but they are extremely resistant to fire blight. See, so, you know, there's that. And so if down the road, if you want to plant some more, look for those that are blight resistant. And there's plenty of information online from southern sources, because not all the apples that are grown in America will even flower this far south. But yeah, Orient, and Kiefer are both blight resistant pears. And they're self-fertile too, so that's kind of nice. But anyway, other than spraying while they're in full bloom with stuff called fire blight spray, again, it does not hurt bees. That's about all you can do.
2: All right. Well, that was a sad day for me when the stupid trees got that fire blight.
0: I miss all of the sick.
2: Tomato question, if you got time.
0: Sure. What's up?
2: So fertilizing my tomatoes, they are less than knee high. What can I do for them? They're just getting started. It's a little cool up here in North Mississippi.
0: It is cool.
2: So what can I fertilize, or should I fertilize them with anything?
0: Well,
2: my ground is just brown clay. Yeah.
0: Well, keep in mind that just like with beer, there's all different kind of beer. Some people like Bud Light. Some people like Guinness Stout. You know, there's all different kind of fertilizers, too. But in general, you want to use a fertilizer where all the numbers, whether it's natural or synthetic, where all the numbers are about the same. You know, that first number, nitrogen. If you put too much nitrogen on a tomato plant, it'll have the prettiest vines you've ever seen, but no flowers or fruit. So a little bit of any kind of all-purpose fertilizer, just a finger snap full around each plant, and that's all they need. Any good all-purpose flower or vegetable fertilizer would be fine. Just don't do it too strong.
2: So triple 13 at one tablespoon per plant, that'd be okay?
0: Oh, that's way too much. Triple 13, that's 7 pounds. It takes you could do 7 pounds of that to 100 square feet. You know, that's not much. Excuse me. I'm sorry. That's 7 pounds to 1,000 square feet. It, you know,
2: well, one tablespoon to a plant. Is that too much?
0: One teaspoon.
2: teaspoon. Okay.
0: Yeah, this stuff is strong. This stuff is strong, and that's all it needs.
2: Wow. Even in my dirt is very poor. It's brown clay.
0: Think about salt on your egg. You don't put salt by the tablespoon. Same thing with fertilizer.
2: Okay, that's a good illustration.
0: Yeah.
2: Okay. Well, one more question: is powdered lime better than pelletized lime for your plants like tomatoes?
0: No, powdered lime is just ground up pelleted lime, and it works a little bit faster. But other than that, it's not that big a deal. You know, you only need to add lime every 3 or 4 years. You know, lime lasts for at least 3 or 4 years in most soils. I used to test soils from Mississippi State, and the lime only needs to be put out every 3 or 4 years. So, you know, you can put a tablespoon of that around each of your tomatoes, and it doesn't matter whether it's powdered or pellet. It's gonna dissolve slowly anyway.
2: So that'll help the blossom rot on the...
0: Well, yeah, you know, blossom, you know, and this is a good question. A lot of people need to hear this. Blossom end rot is caused by a calcium deficiency in the developing fruit. You can have a lot of lime, though, and if the plants stay wet or they stay dry, they can't physically absorb that big calcium molecule. So a lot of times, blossom end rot is caused by too wet or too dry. So even if you've got lime, you can have blossom end rot.
2: Whoa, yeah. I didn't know that. I thought putting a little lime around it would stop that in the head.
0: No, all that does is it puts calcium out there, but the plant can't absorb it. It might as well not be there. So too wet and or too dry are real common causes of blossom end rot.
2: What about Epsom salts around it?
0: Epsom salts, feeding Epsom salts to plants is like feeding kids nothing but lettuce. Epsom salts is magnesium sulfate. It's just a tiny, it's one of the 17 or so different nutrients plants need. It needs such a small amount. It's like fluorine in your drinking water, you know. So you don't brush your teeth with the fluorine, you know. So anyway, the Epsom salts is one of the many nutrients plants need, tiny amounts. And if you use something like Miracle-Gro, if you read the directions, one of the ingredients in Miracle-Gro is Epsom salts.
2: Oh,
0: but going to a buffet and putting nothing but lettuce on your plate. That's what Epsom salts is to plants.
2: So if I put Miracle-Gro, that'll take care of that.
0: Yeah, and get this, Miracle-Gro at half strength. Whatever it says, put it in a gallon, put that in two. It doesn't look like enough, but put that in 2 gallons. That is plenty for the plant.
2: Really?
0: You know, they put the directions for the maximum they can legally get away with because they're in the business of selling fertilizer. You know, plants half strength, just as healthy. I can't tell you how many times this has been proven.
2: Well, what an interesting thing to learn.
0: All righty, man. Wow. That's the reason we're here.
2: Thank you very much, Feldon.
0: Appreciate you.
2: Enjoyed the show a whole lot.
0: Okay,
2: sir. Bye-bye.
0: All righty. Oh, we got got several callers on the line.
1: We got a bunch of callers on the line. You know what? We're pushing our I don't want to pass our cheesy tune. So let's take a quick little cheesy tune break. We'll come back and talk with Joanna.
0: Okay. And if Joanna can, and Holiday and Tom, if y'all can hold on.
1: There we go.
0: I really appreciate that. We it's not costing anything. This is toll free. We're going to do a real quick little cheesy tune and come back. And I'm looking forward to talking with Joanna Owens. I've run into her several times at a special little plant sale. And we're going to take a little bit break, me and Java. Look forward to seeing some of y'all at the Max at 10 o'clock Saturday morning. It's free, downtown Meridian. And then next week at the Magnolia Flower Festival. But meanwhile, we're going to take a quick break, come back, and I've got a special lady I want to talk to. And I want to ask her about a couple of plants I got from them last year. I'm horticulturist Felder Rushing, me and Java Chapman, other folks here at Mississippi Public Broadcasting. We appreciate you joining us. Stick with us. We got lots to talk about. But stick with us, folks. We'll be right back with more here on Mississippi Public Broadcasting.

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2: All righty, folks, welcome back. Horticulture's Felder Rush. And without further ado, let me introduce somebody that I run into about once a year, and I'm always really disappointed. Joanne Owens, are you with us?
3: I am.
2: Good morning. And I say always disappointed because every time I see you is at the plant sale, and you're already out of plants by the time I get there.
3: Oh, yeah.
2: You know, Joanne, you're the vice president of the Bailey Avenue Garden Club, which aren't you celebrating their 75th anniversary? How long is the Bailey Avenue Garden Club?
3: Okay, we're 70 years old this year.
2: Okay, that's one of the oldest. I know that one that Merle Evers was in started about the same time.
3: Okay.
2: That's a different garden club. Anyway, Bailey Avenue Garden Club, y'all been going strong for 70 years.
3: And
2: what was the reason for starting the garden club? Do you remember? I mean, not that you would remember. Don't get me wrong.
3: Well, I was actually present at the first meeting.
2: Were you really?
3: Yes, my mother was one of the founding members, and she was expecting with me.
2: Wow.
3: I'm turning 70 this year, too.
2: Well, I got you beat by just a little bit. You know, when I was a kid, my great-grandmother was a horticulturist up in Indianola, and she was a member of the Town and Country Garden Club. But I remember she used to give demonstrations. She gave a demonstration on growing herbs to the Crepe Myrtle Garden Club of Indianola, which I've had the pleasure of speaking with. And, there's a whole, you know, the black garden clubs got started in the 1950s, a way to pull the community together, to share stuff, to learn about stuff, to beautify the communities. And y'all have been doing a magnificent job.
3: Thank you. Founding president, Ora Banyard, was an avid gardener, and, she got together with some of the ladies in the church and the community, and she went to the garden club council at the time and, got the information and put it to work in starting the Bailey Avenue Garden Club.
2: Y'all been ripping and roaring. And one of the things and I've been to several of your plant sales. Usually they're on Saturdays, in the spring, and I'm always gone, but I made it to several, and you're having your, I don't know how long y'all have had the plant sale, but you have your annual plant sale from 7 o'clock until noon tomorrow on Saturday, or whenever all the plants are gone, which has been my experience.
3: Yeah, we're going to do our best. Hopefully, we say 7 to 12 or until the plants are gone.
2: Yeah, well,
3: because we like for the plants to be gone, but we hate that by the time you've gotten there, the sale is about over.
2: Well, let me show a picture. First of all, if we can put up picture number 7, this is your brochure of the Bailey Avenue Garden Club. Picture number 7, I'm doing on the live stream thing. Pamela Banks has sent this to me. Pamela is she Dr. Banks?
3: She is.
2: Okay, she's doing a hooding ceremony this morning. She couldn't make it, but see if we can put up picture number 7, the Bailey Avenue Garden Club brochure. I guess there we go, right there. Annual plant sale, May the 2nd, 2026. It's going to be at the Holy Family Catholic Church parking lot. Y'all been in several different places, but this is on Forest Avenue. And North Jackson, real easy to get to, real easy to pull in. But let me show you picture number 8 of a plant I got there 2 or 3 years or so ago. This is a plant called indigo. Indigo is a little ground cover. It looks like wisteria. It spreads like crazy. It grows in the shade. It's just an incredible plant. You can't buy this anywhere, Joanna. You can't. You mm-hmm. only can get it from people who grew it from their own yards, like what y'all do.
3: Mm-hmm. And that's how I plant sale. We have some very experienced gardeners that they get it started. So even an amateur gardener will be able to just take it from where they've gotten it.
2: You know, just to dispel a little bit of myth, you've got some male members of your garden club.
3: We do.
2: I mean, and they were standing off to one side, just laughing about something. I don't know what it was. I got up there. They looked at me like, "Well, he won't get it." And I forget what it was about, but immediately we were talking about some plant people were buying, and he said, "This one will get away from you." So anyway, y'all got a bunch of plants ready to go.
3: We got a bunch of plants that are you know, and like you said. Some of the things that we have are unique. I got a crepe myrtle tree that has done quite well that I got as a baby plant from the plant sale a few years ago.
2: Well, there are a lot of unusual plants, a lot of annuals, perennials, and all, but this is the chance to rub shoulders with people who really garden, who grow stuff from their own yard and bring it to share with other folks. And that's going to be, it's starting at 7 o'clock. I hope the weather holds up okay.
3: I hope so.
2: But if not, I mean, I know the plants will be gone anyway. It's starting at 7 o'clock, and it's going to be at Forest Avenue at the Holy Family Catholic Church parking lot, 820 Forest Avenue, which is off of Watkins Drive in Northwest Jackson. So anyway, I hope y'all have a good turnout.
3: Well, we'll miss you coming by this year. I kind of look forward to seeing you in that rolling garden.
2: My truck.
3: That truck.
2: You know, a lot of people like my truck more than they like me, Joanne.
3: Oh.
2: Anyway, I hope y'all have a really good plant sale and going to congratulations on the 70th anniversary. You are the I would say the oldest member of this group because you were there in your mom's tummy.
3: I was.
2: Appreciate that. Joanne, tell everybody I missed it. I might swing by. I've got to

0: group because you were there in your mom's tummy.
1: I was.
0: Appreciate that. Joanne, tell everybody I missed it. I might swing by. I've got to be in Meridian by 9:30, but I might swing by just after 7, see what I can come up with anyway. So, anyway, okay. appreciate you joining us this morning.
1: Okay, well, thank you so much, and we will look forward to seeing you.
0: Thank you very much. Appreciate it. That was Joanne Owens from Vice President of the Bailey Avenue Garden Club, Forest Avenue, North Jackson. Before we go any further, though, let's slide over to I want to talk to Holiday in Jackson. Holiday has been holding for a long time. Holiday, good morning. Thank you for holding.
2: Hey, Felder, I'll always hold for y'all.
0: Thank you. Y'all got a native
2: plant. We're not as old as that Bailey Avenue Garden Club, of course, but we are having a plant sale, and so people can go to the Bailey Avenue Garden Club plant sale from 7, and then ours doesn't start until 9 because the museum doesn't usually open that early.
0: That's
2: the
0: art museum downtown Jackson.
2: That's right. That's right. So it's just right down the street from where they're holding their garden club, Bailey Avenue Garden Club.
0: You know, the art museum has got such an incredible native plant display. Robert Poor, landscape architect. I think Ed Blake might have had something to do with that. But an unbelievable contemporary-looking garden that is full of flowers all year long, and most people don't realize that they're native plants because you're not growing them like native plants. You're growing them like garden plants.
2: That's what you were saying before. Yeah, that you don't have to treat these as special. They're just plants that have been here for a long, long time and know how to grow here best. But we love our other ornamental plants. So we have plenty of those too. But most of the ones that are in this plant sale are native, and a lot of them have been propagated by seed or by cuttings from our plants. So we're real proud of that.
0: Well, and that's always a whole bunch of stuff. What you got that's unusual? What you got that I need?
2: Well, gosh, I tell you what, I love still some of the blue-eyed grass. I don't have any of that, so I'm definitely going to get that this time. And can't go wrong with any of the goldenrods. We have the fireworks and the stiff goldenrod. That's a great one. And that mountain mint, you can't beat that for a pollinator.
0: You know, mountain mint was the herb of the Herb Society of America had it as its plant of the year a couple of years ago. It is an incredible. It'll get away from you, but it's a nice plant.
2: Yeah, but you can manage it. It's not too bad, and then you can pass it along to other people if you want.
0: Well, I mean, that's the whole idea. Is a whole lot the using plants that are good plants, good landscape plants that pretty well take care of themselves.
2: Yeah, they do. They do. I mean, that yarrow, it can get away from you too. But I just kind of pot those up and give them away. But that's a great plant too. Just the common one, and that opposite leaf spot flower. Do you have that?
0: Wait, the what?
2: That's opposite leaf spot flower. Do you have that one?
0: I don't even know what it is.
2: That's a neat one.
0: I don't even know what it is.
2: Yeah, it's a great one. It's really cool. It has really pretty little yellow flowers on it, and it's called opposite leaf because their leaves are totally symmetrically opposite of one another on a long stem. So that's a great pollinator attractor too. I might have to put one of those back for you so you can check it out.
0: I would appreciate that. And by the way, it's sponsored by not just the Art Museum, but the Jackson Garden Club. Y'all been doing this for quite some time.
2: That's right. The Garden Club of Jackson has been real supportive of the Mississippi Museum of Art for a long time, so we have a great collaboration with them for sure. We'll have a lot of good volunteers out there. We even have some master gardeners from Vicksburg coming over to help volunteer.
0: Cool.
2: So
0: cool.
2: We have a good reach. Yeah.
0: Can I ask you?
2: Urban Foxes will be out there selling coffee and treats. So and it looks like it's going to be good weather today. Not so much, but tomorrow looks pretty good.
0: Well, let me ask you something kind of off the topic. I understand that a couple of years ago, a statue was moved. And I don't know if it's in the museum or in the museum garden of a statue called the Patriot from Greenville, Mississippi. You know what I'm talking about?
2: Oh, yeah. It's a beautiful statue, and it is placed now in our Walker Garden. That's more of our Southern Heritage-type garden, and it's beautiful.
0: This is a Senator Leroy Percy. When I was a kid, we used to go I've got pictures of it. It's a medieval, life-size medieval statue. He's holding his sword. He's in chainmail and all, but that was a very famous statue done by a world-class artist, Senator Leroy Percy. But anyway, they moved it from the Greenville Cemetery, and now it's in a perfect setting at y'all's garden there.

0: Well, it is a beautiful piece of artwork, so it is right at home here in our gardens because we are an art museum, and it is definitely a beautiful piece of art. So it fit right in just beautifully.
1: Good. So not only a good plant sale, but a great little excursion to come down there, too. And I also understand in the museum they have an exhibit of L.V. Hull, the folk artist from Kosciuszko. Mm-hmm.
0: Oh, that's right. It is really, really great. And people can come in and see it 11 o'clock on. That's a great one. And
1: I understand. It's free on Saturday, the first Saturday of the month.
0: That's right. So y'all come on. We have two exhibits going on right now, and we also have a folk art exhibit in our hallways. It's new. So we have a lot of great things coming here, and it's free, so y'all come on.
1: Well, one of my big disappointments, L.V. Hull, I've known L.V. forever. I had a picture of her in Pass Along Plants with Steve Bender and I wrote back in the early 1990s. But one of the things on exhibit is a little bottle tree, a little tree with bottles are all painted by L.V. Hull. That was supposed to be mine. She was doing that for me. And then she passed away, and I didn't get it. So I got to go down to this.
0: They're opening a whole exhibition for her in Kosciuszko. Permanent. Her house is going to be on display. And also that house is now on the National Historic Register of Historic Places.
1: I'm helping with the landscape, of course.
0: That's great.
1: I hope y'all have a good turnout tomorrow at the museum with the plant sale. And while people there, be sure to visit the L.V. Hull display. And also look for the Patriot statue moved from Greenville now to the Art Museum, a perfect setting for it. Thank you so much, Holiday.
0: Great. Thank you, Felder. We appreciate it.
1: You bet. Woo. Two good plant sales, different ends of the same street.
2: That's what I'm about to say, because right here in the city, so you got one and with the Bailey Avenue Plant Society, and you got the one at the Art Museum.
1: And the Greenwood Cemetery roses are right in between the two.
2: There you go. So you can have a whole nice little Saturday morning, and out, not even in your garden, but you know,
1: everywhere.
2: Yeah.
1: Okay. We got time to talk with Tom. He's been holding for like 45 minutes.
2: Tom, some love.
1: From Hattiesburg. I'm so sorry to put you on hold, but what's going on, man?
3: Oh, that's okay, Felder. It's worth waiting. That's some good conversation y'all been having.
1: Thank you.
3: Yes, the farmers, I want to give a shout out to the farmers because boy, they got in trouble with the weather. You can't ever count on it.
1: It was too dry and now it's too wet.
3: Boy, I know they got it rough. I tried with this, tramp weed that's in the front yard. I tried putting out the pre-emergent and hoping for the rain, and it didn't work out.
1: Yep.
3: I'm just gonna have to try to pretend that it's clover instead of tramp weed.
1: Yeah, there you go. That worked. Well, listen, we're getting toward the end of our hour. We're getting toward the end of the first hour. What you got going on? What's up?
3: Yeah, there was a fella, Jim, called in and said he was gonna try some Brussels sprouts, and I recommended. I was able to get some of the raised bed.
1: Yeah.
3: Garden, but the thing about it is they grew so well, like I say, like the winter garden, I almost didn't want to dig it up, like
1: right,
3: you said.
1: Right.
3: It did so well. And the Brussels did real well. I didn't dig them back up out of the raised. I just cut them off because there's little ones on the bottom. When they come out, will they make a full new Brussels plant?
1: They,
3: I just eat the leaves.
1: Okay, they can, and I'm sorry to be a little abrupt, but we're at the end of our first hour, but yes, Brussels sprouts will sprout back out, but unfortunately, they don't grow well in hot, hot weather. They will grow all summer in a cool place like Seattle or England or New Jersey or someplace, but they get real bitter, and they tend to go to flower. You know, they make flowers, and the same thing as, you know, they're related to broccoli and cabbage. They tend to go to flower when the days get longer and hotter. So it may not get in a second crop.
3: I see. Okay, because, yeah, I just cut the stock right off.
1: Yeah.
3: One of the little Brussels.
1: Yeah, they tend to go to flower, though. It's called bolting. So anyway, but you're right. It's a plant that does best. You plant it in late summer for fall harvest or late winter for spring harvest before it gets too hot. It's not like tomatoes here. So anyway, we got to scoot, Tom. Good luck on it, man.
3: Yeah,
2: And we want to ask Jim and Martha to hold on until the next hour.
1: Please hold on. You know, one of the things about going to 2 hours, the real benefit is we get to chat with folks and draw stuff out and really get into, dig deep. The drawback is, though, means a lot of times we got to put folks on hold. Well, that's okay. We're going to be back with the second hour of the Gestalt Gardener here on Mississippi Public Broadcasting. I've got some fun stuff to show. I brought a whole bunch of flowers that my Susan put together, a bunch of bouquets for us. We're going to talk about that. Found a rosy wolf snail in my garden, which we're going to talk about. But also, we're going to yak with you about what's going on in your garden, whether it's about watering or fiddly figs or whatever. So we're going to take a little bit of a break, do some news, do a little bit of weather, and we're going to come back with hour two of the Gestalt Gardener here on Mississippi Public Broadcast. A shout out to John C. and Abram. Marissa's on the phone. Awesome producer Java. We'll be back with more of the Gestalt Gardener right here.
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5: High pressure moving back into the Gulf Coast states. For Tupelo and the northern counties, some clouds for a while, but turning sunny by afternoon. We'll be in the upper 60s. Overnight looks clear, mid-40s, and then we get a sunny Sunday with low 70s. For Starkville and the central counties, a little bit breezy, low 70s, and sunshine today. It'll be clear overnight, our low in the mid-40s, and then lots of sun on Sunday, warming to the mid-70s. For Gulfport and the southern and coastal areas, still a few showers possible before noon today. We'll clear up later on, our high in the low 70s, wind gusting to 30 miles an hour. I'm meteorologist Steve Hamilton. 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

0: 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If you're looking for a fun and educational way to spend your weekend, the Mississippi Writers Trail is a great option. The Mississippi Writers Trail pays tribute to the state's most acclaimed and influential writers through a series of historical markers shaped like an open book that recognize the importance of place in an author's life while educating the public about the history and legacy of Mississippi writers. Margaret Walker Alexander and Eudora Welty both have historical markers in Jackson, Mississippi. William Faulkner has one in Oxford, Mississippi. And Shelby Foote and Walker Percy both have historical markers in Greenville, Mississippi. For more ideas on how to spend your weekend, visit the SIP events page at mpbonline.org. 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
1: Live from NPR News in Washington, I'm Nora Rahm. Spirit Airlines announced early this morning it's no longer in business and has canceled all its flights. Transportation Secretary Sean Duffy says ticketed passengers can look to some other airlines for help.
2: So United, Delta, JetBlue, and Southwest are capping their ticket prices for Spirit customers. It's going to vary between the airlines. You have to go to their websites to take advantage of these special offers. It is normally going to be about $200 for a one-way ticket.
1: Duffy says Spirit is not the only airline having financial difficulty, and there could be more. Spirit Airlines, which helped launch budget travel, had been struggling financially since the pandemic. But spiking jet fuel prices from the war in Iran tipped it over the edge. NPR's Amy Held reports.
3: Spirit said early Saturday it had started a, quote, orderly wind down of operations. A few hours earlier at Burbank Airport, orderly may not have been the word choice for ticket holders. Here's Amari Kroon.
4: They're telling everybody in line, do you want a refund or do you want to rebook or get a credit? A credit for what?
3: Not a Spirit flight. It's booked 11 million seats this summer, fewer than half from the year before. In its 34 years in business, Spirit made air travel more accessible. Its cheap seats and charges for extras prompted other companies to lower their prices to stay competitive. Data show when Spirit exited a route, airfare rose on average by a quarter. Now, with fewer flights and increased demand across the board, analysts say airfare has nowhere to go but up. Amy Held, NPR News.
1: The Pentagon has announced it's withdrawing U.S. troops from Germany within the next year. That's roughly 14% of U.S. troops. This follows comments by German Chancellor Friedrich Merz criticizing the U.S. war in Iran. A ruling from a federal appeals court in Louisiana has ended telemedicine access to the abortion pill mifepristone all over the country for now. As NPR's Selena Simmons-Duffin reports, this is the first time since Roe v. Wade was overturned that blue states that support abortion access have new restrictions.
5: Louisiana challenged the Food and Drug Administration over a rule that allows patients to be prescribed mifepristone through telemedicine. The state argued that remote access undermined their abortion ban. The Fifth Circuit Court of Appeals agreed and issued a ruling to immediately put back a requirement that people go in person for the medication. That affects people all over the country, including in states that protect abortion access. The Reproductive Freedom Alliance, a coalition of 23 governors, wrote in a statement, quote, "We are taking immediate action to protect patients and providers in our states, and we will pursue every legislative, executive, and legal avenue available," unquote. Selena Simmons-Duffin, NPR News.
1: This is NPR News. Alabama Governor Kay Ivey is calling a special session of the legislature next week to redraw congressional districts. It's one of several Republican-led states to redistrict after this week's Supreme Court ruling that said that Louisiana's addition of a majority black district was unconstitutional because it was based on race. Critics say the Supreme Court has now gutted the Voting Rights Act. Funeral services will be held today for the late Democratic Congressman David Scott. The trailblazer was memorialized yesterday at the Georgia State Capitol. Rahul Bali from member station WABE reports.
6: Scott served in the Georgia General Assembly for 28 years before his election to Congress in 2002, where he served until his death last month. California Congresswoman Maxine Waters talked about Scott becoming the first black chair of the powerful U.S. House Agriculture Committee in 2020.
7: He has a reputation for having been one of the greatest leaders of agriculture in the history of the Congress of the United States of America.
6: His passing in office comes as his suburban Atlanta congressional seat could be under threat from redistricting following this week's decision by the U.S. Supreme Court on the Voting Rights Act. For NPR News, I'm Raul Bally in Atlanta.
1: It's Kentucky Derby Day, the first leg of horse racing's Triple Crown. There's no clear favorite in this year's Run for the Roses, but leading contenders include Renegade, Commander, and Further Ado. The last horse to win the Triple Crown was Justify in 2018. I'm Nora Rahm, NPR News.
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0: Welcome back. Horticulturist Felder rushing hour two of the Gestalt Gardener here on Mississippi Public Broadcasting. Let's just jump right in because this gentleman is hanging on for a long time. Jim, thank you for holding. How are you this morning?
1: I'm doing great, Felder. How are you?
0: I'm fine. What's up?
1: Well, I just want to start by announcing that I am not having a plant sale this week.
0: Well, too bad. Although I got a feeling that you could, because I think I know what your question is about.
1: Yeah, it's about fiddle leaf figs.
0: Yeah, so is yours too big?
1: Yeah, well, I've got one that's too big and one that's too little.
0: Okay.
1: So I've got one. The big one is a hand-me-down. Somebody gave it to my wife.
0: Uh-huh.
1: It's about 5.5 feet tall, very, very spindly. Goes up about 18 inches with the stem, and then it looks like if somebody in the past has cut the stem off. Got three branches that came out below that form a cut.
0: Yeah.
1: Then I got about another 18 inches of what would have been a limb, but it looks like it wants to be a stem going straight up.
0: Yeah.
1: I need it to branch out some more. I read somewhere, and I can't remember where now, that you could encourage branching by using a razor blade and making some sort of diagonal cut somewhere on the stem. But I don't remember anything else.
0: That's an interesting thing. I've heard of people trying this before, but basically what you're doing is you're wounding the stem. And when you cut a stem of a plant, you know, when we get surprised, we get a shot of adrenaline that makes us want to get up and go. Well, plants have a hormone called traumatin. You know, when they're damaged or cut or they're blown around by the wind or beaten with a stick, it stimulates this traumatin, which kicks it into putting out new growth or flowering. And in the case of doing this, you want to stimulate it with cuts without killing the plant. And that's hard to pull off. So what I would recommend is a little bit more straightforward. What most everybody does is just cut one or two of those stems back. You say it's got two or three side branches on it.
1: It's got three side branches, yeah. And one going straight up. Yeah.
0: If you'll cut, keep it in mind, wherever you make a cut, it will sprout out right below there, the leaf joint or two right below there. So you can cut any of those stems at any length, and they will branch out. So if you cut them at different lengths, you don't have to do them all at once. Just do one at a time if you want to. But cut right where you want it to branch back out, it'll quickly spread out one, two, sometimes three new branches. But it is a whole lot easier, less iffiness about it, if you just go ahead and cut one or two of those stems back. It's a big sacrifice because those huge leaves and all, you think you're hurting the plant. This is the tropical tree. I mean, Swiss Family Robinson lived in a fiddle leaf fig, I think. Yeah, they're huge. So, you know, the more you cut, the bushier it gets. I've got an old rubber tree, which is a first cousin, and I've had Big Jim for probably 45 years, I guess. And every now and then it just gets too tall or branch gets too tall. I just cut them back. So cut it right where you want it to sprout back out and, you know, want it, the whole thing at one time or a stem. And then you can root the part you cut off, which takes us back to your comment about a plant sale. You know, you got yours from somebody. root what you cut off.
1: Okay, cut it just above the leaf bud where I want it to branch?
0: Or just cut it anywhere and it'll figure out where to branch out.
1: Oh.
0: You know, yeah, technically.
1: Okay. I'm sure the plant's smarter than I am.
0: Yeah, if, you know, technically from a horticultural point of view, if you look down at the leaf joints and cut right above a leaf joint that's pointing in the direction you want the new growth to come out.
1: Gotcha.
0: But it's not that big a deal. I mean, most people, you know, you can cut them with a machete. They don't care.
1: And as for rooting, just stick it in some
0: moist potting soil.
1: Okay, all right. Okay, I've also got another one that I bought recently. It's about, I'd say 3 feet tall, maybe.
0: Mm-hmm.
1: It doesn't have any branches. I mean, it's got a stem on it that's maybe 8 inches long, and then there's a bunch of leaves. But,
0: yeah. If you want it to branch out low, just go ahead and just snip the tip out. All you got to do is just remove the last leaf or two, you know, the growing tip. And once there's a hormone that's produced in growing tips that flows down the stem and it suppresses the side growth. If you cut the tip off, all of a sudden it's like the things below there have been freed, you know. So anyway, all you got to do is snip the last leaf or two off and it'll sprout back out.
1: Okay. All right. And I guess for the traumatin, that comes into play when we go out and whip our blueberry bushes.
0: Exactly. You know, whether it's switching your okra or taking a fly swatter to your tomatoes, or when a hurricane blows spring blooming azaleas around on the coast, we see a lot of azaleas blooming in the fall because they've been whipped around by hurricane winds. But that's
1: so
0: exactly
1: look,
0: right.
1: I lived in Gulfport all my life until Katrina, and I saw that effect lots of times when hurricanes hit the coast. Yeah,
0: that's it. That's all it is, man.
1: Okay, well, thank you so much for your advice. I will get to work right away.
0: Jim, appreciate you hanging on. Thanks for joining us.
1: And tell Java I said hello.
0: Java, he said hello.
2: Well, hello to you too, Jim.
0: See you, Jim. Thanks.
1: All right, thanks.
0: Okay, now, who's next? Martha in Mobile?
2: Let's go to Martha in Mobile.
0: Martha, you've been hanging on for so long. I really appreciate it. I hope your plants aren't getting overwatered by all that rain you're getting.
3: Well, Father, thank you very much for taking my call. I have to explain, I am no gardener at all, but I do love flowers. And I do have a particular problem that I need to consult you on.
0: Okay.
3: Well, about 4 weeks ago, I received as a gift a potted blooming rose. This was a beautiful plant. I kept it about 3 weeks inside, and I was watering it just so that it was just moist, never trying to drown the plant or anything.
0: Right.
3: And this plant doing great. But it started raining, and I thought, well, rainwater is better than regular water, so I put this plant outside and let it get some rain. And what happened is I forgot.
0: Uh-oh.
3: So about 6 or 7 hours after, the sun had come up. And when I brought this plant in, I could see that it wasn't doing well. And progressively over the past few days, it's just been dying down. It's, dry. There is still a little bit of, I would say about a good proportion of green, perhaps 25% of what it was at the beginning. And so my question to you, is there any way to get this plant to revive and do well?
0: Okay. It is, you know, keeping a plant wet is worse than letting it stay a little bit dry, but staying dry is bad too. So about all you can do is, if you have parts that look dead or dying, just snip them out. And then, you know, just don't let the plant stay dry, but don't keep it really, really wet. And if you can give it just a little bit of fertilizer, a little bit, maybe something you mix with water, even less than the recommended strength, this will stimulate new growth. Too much fertilizer is bad, but a little bit of fertilizer and keeping it moist, not wet, can stimulate some new growth. And just cut out the bad looking stuff, and let's see what happens. This happens to me, by the way. This happens to me all the time, so I'm right with you.
3: Well, thank you so much for your help. I appreciate it.
0: Okay, Martha, thank you for calling. I appreciate that.
2: Yeah, we got a full bank of calls, man.
0: Okay, well, who we go to next? We're going to South Haven?
2: Yes, sir.
0: Rebecca. Good morning, Rebecca. How are you?
4: Good morning, Felder. This is an official lazy gardener problem, I think.
0: can't not out-lazy me, but keep going.
4: Well, I believe I called you before I planted these. I know I did. I just can't remember if it was 3 years ago or 4 years ago. But I planted asparagus. And where I planted it, I mean, I dug it all up and did all that, but it's on a bank, and on the bank I have Vinca major growing. I didn't plant it. It's just there. Must be the people before me. But the asparagus is all grassed out and all Vinca majored out. It's got all this stuff in. And I didn't get but one asparagus this year. I mean, I've got these plants coming up, and am I choking it out? Is that what's going on?
0: Well, first of all, is the Vinca, do you have sun or shade?
4: It's kind of half and half. It's mostly sun.
0: Yeah, because Vinca major does better in the shade. It'll take some sun, but in the middle of the summer when it's dry, it really wilts down. It's more of a shade plant. Asparagus really needs its own space. The only thing I would plant in with asparagus would be daffodils, because they come up in the fall, bloom in the spring, and then die down. But I wouldn't plant anything else with asparagus. You know, it's its own plant.
4: Well, I didn't plant this Vegan Major. It's just always been there.
0: Oh, yeah, but given that it's there, it's competing with your asparagus. Asparagus wants to be in a good, well-drained soil. It really does better in a low, not a raised bed on top of the ground, but partly dug, partly raised, so it doesn't stay too dry in the summer or too wet in the winter. But a little low raised bed that's been dug down a shovel or so deep in the full sun, that's where it grows best.
4: Yeah, and, well, what am I going to do now? I mean, I'm scared to dig up the Vinca Major because I'm scared I'm going to dig up my asparagus. And I'm like, I went out there and pulled and pulled and pulled and pulled, and I'm like,
0: yeah,
4: is such a mess.
0: Yeah. Well, I did some tarp therapy last week. I had to do a lot of pulling myself on my hands and knees. Now I'm an old guy. I'm lazy. I'm tired. When I bend over, I see sparkly things. You know, I try not to do any more than that, but I had to get on my hands and knees and pull plants by hand. And if there was any other way to do it, I would have done it, but there was no other way than hand pulling. And so if you can find where your asparagus is and just carefully pull the vinca from around just those. Luckily, vinca doesn't have real deep, you know, it has some pretty good roots, but the plant itself, the crown of it is not real deep. See, so, you know, now that we've had some rain, the ground's a little bit moist, a lot easier to pull. So yeah. I would just, you know, carefully identify all the asparagus and just pull the vinca back at least a foot all the way around each plant.
4: Okay. Now, I have a second question for you. And I love it if I can find a question that I don't think anybody's asked you.
0: Bring it on. I've been doing this for 45 years. Bring it on.
4: Turmeric. Okay. Now, plant is ginger. And South Haven has an Indian grocery store, and they have fresh turmeric, and I'm looking at that, and it's a root too. I wonder, can I grow turmeric in South Haven?
0: It's not exactly a root. It's a rhizome. I grow turmeric. It's a type of plant called curcuma. Curcuma is more like a canna than a lily. It's got a fan of, well, you know what the root looks like. You know, the little rhizome thing you buy, they cook with. You just plant those an inch or so deep, not even deep at all. It's real drought tolerant in a place that's get maybe morning sun, but protection from the hot afternoon sun. And, you know, it should do fine. It comes back from me in central Mississippi. It should do fine. I know the curcuma, what they call the hidden ginger, which is real close relative, is hardy in Memphis. But it needs pretty good dirt. It needs to be planted shallow, where it gets some protection from hot afternoon sun. You can also grow it in a container,
4: that's what I think I'm gonna do. That's
0: good-sized container. That's an attractive plant. The foliage alone is great, but it gets a little size to it. So a pretty good-sized pot. And then in the wintertime, if they're gonna predict a really hard freeze, you know, down to the mid-teens or below, just drag it in during that time. It'll die down, but should come back. But main thing, don't let it, because it's in a container, it's more susceptible to freezing than if it were in the ground being insulated. So other than, I mean, you can actually bring it in as a potted plant if you got a sunny window. But turmeric and is a real close relative to ginger. It does fine in a big container.
4: All right. Well, thank you very much.
0: Okay. Appreciate it, Rebecca. Thanks for calling.
4: All right.
0: Turmeric. I don't know how you say it. But then, you know, when I'm in England, if I give a talk to a garden club Java, I have to say oregano instead of oregano. and tomato and potato and banana.
2: But, not banana.
0: Yeah, well, I avoid that one. Hey, let's slide down. It says central Mississippi. We don't know where that is, but let's talk to Chris. Chris, good morning, sir. How are you?
5: Hey.
0: Howdy.
5: How are you?
0: Good. What's up?
5: Not much. I'm a long time listener, but first time caller.
0: Wow.
5: I've got a garden with tomatoes and basil and chili peppers, melons, and I was worried about this rain, how it was going to do, and it has just flourished with it. But I'm starting to wonder when it's going to be too much, and also yeah. how I need to water them after the rain.
0: Are these in just regular dirt or a raised bed or pots or what?
5: They're in like a raised bed.
0: Yeah. Assuming that you worked a little organic matter into your dirt, whether it's compost or manure or something like that, working in there, as long as it's at least a shovel or maybe a little bit deeper, you know, from the top to the bottom, then they only need a really good soaking every week or so. You know, a lot of people water every day. I just don't get it, Chris, because, I mean, my potted plants easily go a week or two without any water at all because I don't train them to need water. So the trick is when you water, water deep and let the surface 2 or 3 or 4 inches dry because water stacks up. You know, it'll be dry on the surface and wet down deep. So the trick is water good and deep and then let it get dry 2 or 3 inches deep before you water good and deep again. Mulch helps with that, like bark or something like that. It helps the soil from wicking dry in the sun. Other than that, just an occasional good deep soaking is a whole lot better than watering all the time, which trains plants to have real shallow dependent roots.
5: Okay. Yeah. Wow. That's really interesting. So do you just kind of hope they do okay with all the rain?
0: Yeah. Yeah. You know, if you've got one advantage of a raised bed or container is extra water can drain away. If you plant just in plain old dirt, you know, it holds it around the plants. Unless you got really good soil. There's some places in Mississippi have really, really good well-drained plain old dirt. I've got heavy clay, so I have to add a bunch of stuff to my, like, bark and compost and stuff. Sort of like adding crackers to chili. I sort of fluff it. I dig for my tomatoes and peppers and basil, I dig a good shovel deep. I loosen it up a little bit deeper than that, and I stir in, 2 or 3 inch layer of organic matter. So it's mostly dirt with a little fluffy stuff added to it. And then I mulch, and a good deep soaking every week or two is usually plenty.
5: Okay. Very interesting. Well, thank you for answering my question. I've loved listening. I've listened for a long time.
0: Well, I appreciate it. Thanks for joining us. How hard was it? Were you nervous?
5: Yes. But it's okay. It's okay. I'll call again sometime.
0: Do it. Appreciate you, man. Thanks for calling.
5: You too. Thanks.
0: All righty, y'all. That was kind of interesting. You know, I mentioned earlier that I had found a snail. So while we're going this break, if he could put up picture number 11 real quick. And picture 11 is of a rosy wolf snail.
2: Ah.
0: That shell is the size of my thumb. It's a rosy, not pink color. It is a big snail. It is a native snail. It's native to Mississippi. It's the fastest moving snail in Mississippi. And get this, it eats other snails. It's a predator snail. So if you find this long, pointy, rosy-colored snail shell, that's a rosy wolf. She is a great, great garden companion. Don't want to eat it, but it will eat other snails. Just want to throw the weird stuff that we have out here in Mississippi. Fastest snail in the state eats other snails. Google rosy wolf snail and take it from there. We're going to be back with more of the Gestalt Gardener here on Mississippi Public Broadcasting right after this.
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0: folks. Welcome back. Horticulture's Fail to Rushing, and I've got some stuff to show, but Javi, a couple of things. There's something about the radio, some kind of event we're doing.
1: Well, because of your 500,000 podcast downloads, we're going to be celebrating kind of all next week.
0: And I haven't heard about this, so this is news to me.
1: Yeah, but it's also kind of a thank you for the listeners, because we couldn't have reached that number without people, you know, supporting the downloads, supporting the episodes. So we're going to give away some Felder t-shirts.
0: Oh boy.
1: You know,
0: these are the ones that said, "I'm your weed man."
1: No, not that one. You got to go to the MPB shop for that one. Okay. But we're going to be giving away those, and, maybe give somebody a chance to be like a special guest, maybe join on Zoom or something.
0: Yeah.
1: And kind of chat with you a little bit. But really, it's a thank you to our listeners.
0: So what's the deal on it?
1: Well, I mean, you gotta listen. Gotta listen for the time to call. It's old school radio. just listen for the time to call.
0: So if you're listening, you can look up.
1: That's it. You listen and you hear the Gustavo Garner theme song. We're gonna roll some promos out. So, you know, but the main thing is to listen. And it, like I say again, it's really a thank you to the listeners and supporters of MPB, of the Gustavo Garner, because it's something that it's not easy to hit. A lot of people put podcasts out and they get two listens, but not the Gustavo Garner.
0: Well, but if you miss out on it, you can go to MPB online and click on the thing that say shop or something.
1: Well, yeah, I mean, we do have an MPB shop now, so you can go to our website, mpbonline.org. A lot of different things are up there, from tote bags to mugs and shirts, but you know, this is a special MPB Felder shirt.
0: Wow. Well, I'm honored. And by the way, I know Kevin Farrell he's out right now.
1: Yeah, he's out today, yeah.
0: But I came across a really good garden pun.
1: Okay.
0: This is a sign I saw. Pollen, when flowers can't keep it in their plants.
1: Okay.
0: A little close there. One of the things that I wanted to share, I've got some pictures I want to show if we can, because our last caller got me the one about the asparagus and the vinca. See if we can put picture number 3 up. I sent in several pictures this morning, and I just want to do a little complaining and bragging. That's a tarp. Okay. And see all those weeds that are piled up? It's like 2 feet high and about 4 feet across.
1: You're doing some cleaning.
0: Yeah. Every one of those plants I had to pull by hand. I did not like it. My hands ached. I could barely pick up a pint of ale with it. But I want to show picture number 4. This is where it started out looking. I had a little corner of my yard, and it doesn't look like much because it's a small area, but see all the weeds at the bottom of it. That's perennial grasses. It's got Asiatic jasmine. It's got Virginia creeper. It's got just hard to pull weeds because they're all knotted, matted roots. There's no way I could spray a weed killer. And so I had to get down on my hands and knees. Look, picture number 5. This is what this old guy did. I put on some gloves. I got on my hands and knees and I pulled.
1: So what you got to do.
0: You grab it and you tug it and it tugs back. You got to keep pulling. I mean, it was horrible. It took me about an hour, but it was cool the other day. We had some rains so they came up pretty easy. But I just want to show that because if there was an easier way to control Virginia creeper, little oak seedlings, cherry laurel seedlings, Virginia creeper, if there was an easier way to do it, Java, I would know about it and I would do it.
1: Sometimes you just got to do the work.
0: I know. And it's not fun. I'm an old guy. I don't need this. But let me show that last picture, picture number 6 of a job well done. Look at
1: that. There you go. The end result is always worth it.
0: I got it all pulled up. I got the area turned over. I sifted out as many of the roots I could find, spread some mulch. Now I'm ready to trash it out with some flowers because I can't stand to have just bare dirt.
1: But then you put a little garden art. What is that?
0: Oh, it's a metal rabbit. It's a little metal rabbit.
1: I see the ears and it is a metal rabbit. Yeah, I see it.
0: And how people have those woven fences. They take the stems and they make weaving fences.
1: Uh-huh.
0: I made one with some rebar.
1: That's okay. Yeah. Now that you've pointed it out to me, I can see it. Yeah.
0: It doesn't look that great by itself, but when I get some flowers around, it's going to look really, really cool. So, Anyway, there is one other thing I wanted to share. If I can, this is if we put up picture number 13. This is I've got four pictures I want to show here. Picture number 13 is of a friend of mine. She's one of the art gals from the pub. You know, there's a couple of retired art teachers. You may one taught at APAC for a long time.
1: Okay.
0: But anyway, let's call her Cheryl. We had a little party the other night. Susan and I, you know, had a little wedding celebration. The pub threw a party for us. And she came and she had tied a bunch of gardenia flowers to her handbag, her purse. And I just couldn't stand it. I just had to take a picture of it. But she walked around with flowers she grew herself. Anyway, she told me that earlier this month she got a little small tax return.
1: Uh-huh.
0: And she took it straight to the garden center and spent it all before. That is hardcore. That is really, really hardcore. But anyway, just to take a step further, here in the studio, we've got all these vases. I've got, milk and magnesia bottles. I've got all different kinds of, you know, got some down by the here. Got all of these flowers came from my yard. All of them. And you know, I'm lazy. I don't do a lot of stuff. I have flowers that come back year after year after year. Well, these are flowers that were growing in the yard. And, if we could show picture number, 15. This is what they look like when they came when Susan picked them all, put them in little vases, and doesn't really look like much. A bunch of different kind of flowers and little vases. But show picture number 14 now. This is what it looked like when she decorated our pub with them. She put these little vases of individual flowers all over the pub, different kinds of vases, different kind of flowers. And then the last picture I'm going to show is picture number 16. This is Max Sullivan. He's my barista. Okay. He's also a member of the Mississippi Gardening Facebook. He grows rare and antique plants, but all of these little vases is like two dozen or more little small bottles, blue ones, brown ones, green ones, with all these flowers in there. We decorated this whole little pub for a little party. I just wanted to brag on Susan, even though she stole all those flowers from my yard.
1: with permission.
0: Yeah.
1: She liberated.
0: Sorry.
1: Did I take you there?
0: Yeah, I did. But I want to show you one last thing. I left a little brown bottle in there by you, okay? It's a little glass bottle. It's kind of square, but it's a brown bottle. This is what people used to buy snuff in. This is an old snuff bottle.
1: The tobacco?
0: Yeah. Yeah, used to buy snuff. This is a Levi Garrett and Son snuff bottle. A lot of old school folks can know exactly what I'm talking about. But, here's something really weird. Look on the bottom of it, and it's got little bumps on the bottom.
1: Yeah, this one has like three lines in a diagonal.
0: Yeah, they're smaller than a BB, little small bump. The one I'm holding just has one bump. They call them dots. I've got some. Here's one that's got three in a row. Here's one that's got two. I've got maybe two dozen different snuff bottles, and all of them have these little raised bumps on the bottom, and nobody can tell me why.
1: We need somebody smarter than us to give us an explanation. Google probably knows.
0: I went to the snuff bottle people. You know, and one of them suggested maybe it was showed the lot. Some people say it's the strength. You know, I want the one with four dots on the bottom.
1: Yeah,
0: you know, that's the old folk thing, and it's not true. But they suggested it might be that it represented the batch that they bottled these.
1: You know, I can see
0: a whole
1: that.
0: Bunch with one. But what I have, why does one have three dots in a row? One has three dots in a triangle. One has a single dot in the middle, a single dot. They got zero to four dots, little bumps, and in all different configurations. No other bottle company does that. So there's a mystery about the little bumps, the little dots on the bottom of a Levi Garrett brown snuff bottles. This is pub talk. This is what we talk about instead of politics.
1: Everybody was trying to figure it out. And different, I guess it was about which theory was going to rise above the rest.
0: That's right. Well, anyway, Aunt Mamie said it's the strength of the snuff. Well, the Levi Garrett Company said, no, it's not. But anyway, Just to let you know, I'm one of those kind of people who collect snuff bottles. I got a whole shelf of them in my house, and no two have the same dots. This is not horticulture. This is not gardening. This is just my little obsession. Like some people are obsessed with African violets. I'm obsessed with snuff bottle dots. I wonder if there's a snuff bottle dot bottle club.
1: There's a club. Well, I can tell you for sure there's probably a Facebook group for it.
0: Anyway, little things. Folks, we got some lines open. If you want to give us a call, got the lines wide open. Be glad to yak with you. I mean, we're down to talking about snuff bottles on this gardening program.
1: But we have a good cheesy tune coming up.
0: That's a good cheesy tune. And we're going to be talking about gardening. And so if you've got something on your mind, we got plenty of time, give us a call. It's toll-free, 1-877-MPB-RING.
1: And when we come back, I do have a couple YouTube comments.
0: So, YouTube people,
1: just keep on holding on. Or type something in the chat.
0: There you go. We'll be back, me and Java and all the other folks here at MPB, right after this. Whew.

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0: Horticulture Phil Rushing, and that tune was is a Latino version of Strawberry Fields done by Los Fabulosos Cadillacs Fabuloso.
1: Yeah, Los Fabulosos Cadillacs.
0: Yes, and this is honor of we got Cinco de Mayo coming up.
1: Yes, May the 5th, if you didn't know.
0: Time to get your enchiladas on, enchiladas. I've gone, by the way, to 8 different places in Jackson tasting their tamales, and I've got the best and the worst, but that's not for here.
1: I was about to say, no, we'll do that offline.
0: That's right. We'll join the
1: Deep South Dining.
0: Deep South Dining on that. Anyway, let's slide up to Columbus. Dan called with a question about raised beds, I think. Dan, what's going on?
2: Hey, good morning.
0: Howdy.
2: I use raised beds because the soil's so clay around my house.
0: Yeah, me too.
2: Anyhow, long story short, the one bed I plant snow peas, lettuce, Swiss chard, and I got Brussels sprouts in there.
0: Uh-huh.
2: But half the snow peas came up, the other half just look like they don't sprout.
0: Yeah.
2: And the lettuce comes up about maybe a quarter of an inch and then just stops.
0: Yeah, what do you use for your mix? What kind of soil you got?
2: Well, it's all kinds of different stuff, but it started out with a kind of a sandy soil, and I've been putting different compost in it, and I put some lime down about 2 or 3 years ago.
0: Yeah,
2: Just seems like it's dwarfed.
0: Yeah, a couple of things. Are your raised beds sitting on the ground, or are they on concrete, or what?
2: They're on the ground.
0: Okay, what I would do, and this sounds kind of counterintuitive, but I have pure what they call Yazoo clay in my garden, and I grow on raised beds. If next time you plant, if you'll take your shovel and dig down 3 or 4 inches or even more into the dirt beneath. How high are your raised beds? Are they really tall?
2: No, they're only about 6 inches.
0: Okay, if you'll go down, if you'll dig a shovel deep into the dirt beneath and bring that clay up, and then stir your store-bought stuff, stir it in with it. Clay is a good thing, but it's too much of a good thing. So my gardens are probably 60% clay and 40% or so different kind of organic matter. Mix them together, and your plants will have a steadier, better growth. Dirt is good. Clay is good, but it's just too much of a good thing. So I would stir them together if you can. Your plants will have a smoother, they'll have a better, I don't want to get into things like cation exchange, but the way fertilizers and nutrients work, they bind to different kind of particles, and you got a lot of organic matter there, and each one is going to have a different cation exchange capacity. So if you just mix some of that dirt in, I think you'll have a whole lot better growth. And that way, and I mulch my raised bed with bark, and every time I plant, I just dig the old bark in, maybe a little compost, and then I add fresh mulch. So that way you're always replenishing the organic matter, but it's at least 50% of that clay. It's a good thing. Meanwhile, you can get around that by if you'll hit your plants with a little bit of half-strength liquid plant food. Liquid plant food bypasses all this other stuff. You don't want to depend on it. You know, by itself is artificial. But if you'll hit your plants with about a half-strength, something like Peters or Miracle-Gro or any of those liquid fertilizers at half-strength, then it's like a shot in the arm. It'll really perk them up.
2: Yeah, I've tried Miracle-Gro, but I haven't cut it back. I've been using, what comes out of the sprayer.
0: Yeah, and it doesn't look like enough. But if you'll use it at half strength, it really does help the plants dramatically. Full strength, I have iffy results with that. They don't need full strength. So, if you'll just try that, the sprayer thing, the main thing, if you're using a sprayer, just don't linger. Just keep moving. Dilute it that way. By the way, the stuff you're talking about, the Swiss chard, it should be doing fine. The Brussels sprouts, because we've got a cool spell, they can do okay. Lettuces, but it's starting to get hot, and all of those start petering out when it gets really, really hot. So it might be time to start tucking in some peppers and tomatoes and stuff like that in between them.
2: Okay. We'll do it. Thank you very much.
0: Okay. Good luck on it. Oh, I got to ask you this. Where are you from anyway?
2: Originally Rochester, New York.
0: Okay, and by the way, I was in Rochester. The garbage dog. Is that what it's called? The garbage dog?
2: Garbage plate.
0: Yeah, garbage plate. Okay, who can make that up, huh?
2: Yeah, I know it. Nick Tahoe's.
0: Yeah, that's right. Anyway, welcome to the South. There's a whole different ball game than upstate New York.
2: You got that right.
0: Okay,
2: it's a great place to be from.
0: In the summertime.
2: Yeah. Okay. Well, even then, it's rainy and cloudy.
0: Yeah. Well, listen, I appreciate it. Anytime, holler back, all right, man.
2: All right. Have a punt for me.
0: Thank you. Java, this garbage plate, it's like an open-faced hot dog, and it's got so much stuff on it. It's like, wow.
1: Yeah, I remember you told me about it once, like, got French fries and
0: everything,
1: baked beans.
0: Yeah, everything on an open-faced hot dog. Anyway, let's slide up to down to Madison and talk with Jim. Jim, good morning, sir.
3: Good morning, Felder. This is Dr. Jim Soans, not the dean.
0: Okay.
3: Jim. I have a question about, I recently ate my first purple Japanese sweet potato.
0: Wow,
3: unbelievably good.
0: Yeah.
3: And so I'm planting some, and I'm a little confused about how to prepare the slips compared to the regular, like, Buccaneer sweet potato that we have in Mississippi. And what I read was you put the purple sweet potato long-wise half in the ground, and sure enough, I got sprouts coming out like crazy.
0: Yeah, that one end but of on it, the, yeah.
3: Yeah, and you just pluck off the stems that come up and put them in water till they get roots and then put them in the ground. That's the way I've learned to do it.
0: Yeah.
3: But how do you prepare the slips for Buccaneer, the regular Beauregard? It is Beauregard sweet potatoes. I understand you cut the potato up in small pieces and put it in the ground. Is that correct?
0: No. Irish potatoes, Irish type potato, we just call them Irish, and I don't know what another name for them, but they're cut up into pieces because they have eyes, you know, the little bumpy things, the eyes on there. Those will all grow into a plant. Sweet potatoes, they grow off as, here's the, Irish potatoes form on the stem above what you plant. They're tubers growing. Sweet potatoes grow off of the roots of the sweet potato plant. Whole different process. See, so what you want to do with the sweet potato plants is, and you could actually mound up some sandy soil on top of those sprouts, and they'll root in place while they're still attached to the main tuber. It'll give you a little bit of a head start.
3: With a regular, like Mississippi sweet potato, Beauregard, I think is the more common one, do you place the piece of the potato in the ground and then mound it up on

0: is more common. When, do you place the piece of the potato in the ground and then mound it up on the,
1: no,
0: the sprouts? Is it?
1: No, yes. The sprouts usually sprout on the end closest to the original root, okay? And, basically they grow sprouts, and then those sprouts are what you plant. And, you know, they grow roots and all. But, you know, cutting them up, you don't have to really cut them up. The main thing is just, you know, put them in some moist soil so that they sprout a bunch of sprouts, and either mound a little dirt up over it so that they start rooting before you pull them, or else pull them when they get a little length, when they get some size to them, 3, 4, 5, 6 inches long, and then root them in water. Either way you want to go, you got to get those sprouts to grow roots and then plant those.
0: So there's no difference really between the, how you do the Japanese one and the
1: physiologically it's the same. You know, there's going to be different responses. You know, some of these, smaller potatoes, you know, some are going to be more or less vigorous than others, but it's the same process.
0: And they're not really related to the regular Irish potato.
1: Oh, no. Whole complete, you know, Irish potatoes related to potatoes and tomatoes and peppers. These things are related to morning glories. Whole different plant family and everything.
0: Great. Well, I'm going to understand it a lot better.
1: Yeah.
0: Thank you, Felder.
1: Well, let me ask you this, Doc. Have you grown sweet potatoes before?
0: Yeah, I've grown just Beauregard sweet potatoes, and I did it in the kind of mounding method like they talk about. But this is my first time with the Japanese, which I think are superior.
1: They are. You know, I go to farmer type marketplaces in England. They have stuff from literally all over the world. I mean, it's just there's pig heads and ears and feet and stuff, and every kind of sweet potato. So many I've never seen so many before, but they're all grown about the same. They don't like a lot of fertilizer. They, you know, once they get growing related to morning glories, they make their own nitrogen. So get them started with a little bit of fertilizer, but keep them lean and mean.
0: Great. Well, thanks a lot, Felder.
1: Okay, Doc. Appreciate it. Thank you for your call. All righty, Java. By the way, there's something really unusual. There's an unusual flower in our up front.
2: In the front lobby?
1: Yeah, front lobby. Let's put up picture number 12. I think this is the last picture I brought for today, picture number 12. This is a type of plant called Chinese evergreen, Aglaonema, one of the best, most durable potted house plants, mostly grown for foliage. This one has variegated foliage. It loves low light, low humidity. It's just a really durable plant. But every now and then, they'll flower, and that's called a spathe. It's like a cupped hand with a finger stuck up in the middle of it. But anyway, just unusual flower. I just happened to notice, and most people don't even see these plants. And I don't know how long this plant's been suffering there in that lobby.
2: I think it came from another bouquet, so it's probably on its end, maybe.
1: They grow. I've got one that I probably had for 15 or 16 years, and I got somebody thrown it away. It languishes in a pot out by the trash bins, and I dragged it home, repotted it. They grow a long time. Anyway, it's for people who are not familiar with the spathe is, it's like the flower you think of on the peace lily, the spathophyllum or peace lily. That's called a spathe. Really unusual plant. Anyway, Chinese evergreen, Aglaonema, a lot of different varieties. Great, great foliage plant. Probably one of the top five most durable indoor potted plants you could possibly grow, mostly just called Chinese evergreen. Just want to throw that out.
2: Now, Felder, as we get ready to close, because we only got a few minutes left, I did want to shout out some more people from the YouTube. Rita Wilson says, good morning, Felder and Java from Olive Branch. Mm. And even has a question. Felder, have you ever grown larkspur?
1: Oh, yeah.
2: Is it easy to grow?
1: Yes, well, larkspur, it grows up from seed. It's an old-fashioned plant. You sow the seeds in the fall, like you do poppies or something like that, and they grow over the wintertime, and it makes a plant, knee-high to waist-high, lots of little small flowers, but it dies when it gets hot here in the south. So larkspur, really, really easy, great, great old-fashioned heirloom plant, and get this, every little flower's got a rabbit in it. I might even be able to put a picture. We'll talk about that next week. But larkspur, sow the seeds in the fall.
2: All right. Now, we got a question from Trina. Any suggestions on a hybrid form of

0: a prairie garden for Mobile, Alabama. I like to keep grass, but make the perimeter prairie. How do I keep it from taking over grass?
1: Ooh, that's a tough one. Prairies are natural out in the, you know, the prairie part of the country.
0: Yeah.
1: Right? But they're not natural here because we have more rainfall. We have more acidic soils. Prairie, I think of them as dry and alkaline. So the natural prairies, even the stuff like the Texas bluebonnets and, you know, we see Texas flowers, they don't grow well even in East Texas because it's too rainy and soil is acidic. So if you don't have a prairie garden, it's going to be an artificial thing. You got to just about plant it or replant it every couple of years because what grows best here are considered weeds in a prairie garden. So you can plant any kind of wildflower meadow you want. Sooner or later, it's going to end up with broom sedge and ragweed and all sorts of other stuff. They grow better than the prairie plants because we ain't prairie people.
0: And now we got a couple other, not really questions, but I guess shout outs. Barbara, she's talking about your appearance tomorrow at the Max, right?
1: Yeah.
0: East Mississippi Master Gardeners, spring garden sale, tomorrow. Also, let's see. C.W. Barnett, remember we had a watcher on YouTube from Juneau, Alaska.
1: Yeah.
0: And then we had another commenter, C.W. Barnett says, Juneau is nice. Try Haines for more bald eagles. I still recall the bald eagle that flew over Felder giving his talk in Past Christian.
1: That's right. Bald eagles are like crows up in Alaska. They're everywhere. Hey, by the way, I don't know if they get the camera from over my shoulder. I don't know if this will even work or not, but I want to see if he can zoom in on this picture I've got on my laptop.
0: The picture on your laptop?
1: Yeah.
0: We're going picture for picture.
1: Yeah, let's see if it works. See if he can get this thing in. I don't know if it might even be paying attention. There we go. Look at this. This is what Larkspur looks like.
0: Okay.
1: Right? Okay, but I want to show you this. This is what's really, really creepy. If you look in the middle of every Larkspur flower, it's got a rabbit in it. Tell me that's not a rabbit. With ears and buck teeth.
0: I see the ears. Yeah, yeah. That is. That is kind of funny.
1: We got a new technology.
0: That's what I was about to say. I like what you're doing with the touch screen right there. That's not a bad shot.
1: No, Larkspur's got a rabbit. And if you want to see some Larkspur anytime soon, if you're in Jackson, swing by the Eudora Welty house on Pinehurst in Bellhaven. They've got a bunch of Larkspur growing out back. You know, it's a great old fashioned plant. I can't believe it. I got new technology here.
0: Yeah, we just stumbled upon something right there.
1: And I came up with it.
0: Yeah, no, you did that.
1: Anyway, there's a lot of stuff that's going on right now. The plant sales everywhere. But I'm looking forward to being Meridian at the Max. It's free this weekend. They're going to have all sorts of vendors, plant vendors. They got a farmer's market. I'm going to be giving a talk at 10 o'clock. It's going to be real informal. It'll be covered. So if it's raining, come on anyway. We're not going to be out in the rain. And I'm going to be talking about unusual containers and pass along plants and the sense of community we get from sharing these kind of plants. You know, the Bailey Avenue Garden Club is having its plant sale tomorrow on Forest Avenue in Jackson. The Jackson Garden Club of Jackson is having a native plant sale at the Art Museum. These are pass along plants. They're not just random plants. These are stuff that people have found that grow well for them that are easy to share in a sense of community.
0: And you've said a number of times you get things there that you just can't get at the big box stores or even at garden centers.
1: Oh yeah. I mean, all these flowers I've got in these vases. I mean, I've got coleus and I've got gara, I've got spiderwort, I've got, wild gladiolus and snapdragons and lettuce flowers and nandina flowers and basil and all these things came from my yard in Java. You know me. I'm not a great gardener. I plant stuff that I see in old gardens. Because if they're in old gardens, that tells me they grow well without needing me. So over the years, I found a lot of great plants at plant sales and plant swaps. And I put them in my yard, and they bloom and bloom and bloom without me having to be too... I do have to get on my hands and knees and pull some weeds.
0: And we have the photographic evidence.
1: We have it. I wish you could look at my arms. But anyway, horticulturist fellow rushing Java Chapman, all the other folks here at MPB. We got Abram and John C. and Marissa and all the other folks. We appreciate you joining us. Spread the word. We hit 500,000, got 500,000 downloads on this.
0: 500,000.
1: Spread the word, folks. And anytime you just get really, really bored or can't sleep, take a look at this larkspur we just showed. Horticulturist fellow rushing Java. We'll be back same time, same place next week. If you get a chance to go to a garden center or plant sale and learn how to get dirty.
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3: High pressure moving back into the Gulf Coast states for Tupelo and the northern counties. Some clouds for a while, but turning sunny by afternoon. We'll be in the upper 60s. Overnight looks clear, mid-40s, and then we get a sunny Sunday with low 70s. For Starkville and the central counties, a little bit breezy, low 70s, and sunshine today. It'll be clear overnight, our low in the mid-40s, and then lots of sun on Sunday, warming to the mid-70s. For Gulfport and the southern and coastal areas, still a few showers possible before noon today. We'll clear up later on, our high in the low 70s, wind gusting to 30 miles an hour. I'm meteorologist Steve Hamilton. 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
1: Live from NPR News in Washington, I'm Nora Rahm. Low-cost carrier Spirit Airlines ceased operations early this morning after more than 30 years. NPR's Joel Rose reports the company's disappearance could have far-reaching consequences for the aviation industry.
2: In a message posted online overnight, Spirit Airlines told its passengers not to go to the airport. Customers who bought tickets directly from Spirit will get an automatic refund, the airline said, while other airlines said they would cap fares for passengers who had tickets with Spirit. Spirit Airlines faced mounting financial pressure because of rising jet fuel prices, but its problems had been building for years. The airline filed for bankruptcy twice since 2024, and its market share had been shrinking. But even with a small footprint, consumer advocates say Spirit could still have an important effect on fares by providing added competition on the routes that it flew. Without Spirit, advocates worry that prices will go up for everyone. Joel Rose, NPR News, Washington.
1: A legal fight over access to the abortion pill mifepristone is likely headed to the U.S. Supreme Court. Yesterday, the Fifth Circuit Court of Appeals sided with Louisiana, blocking prescriptions through telehealth appointments. Mary Ziegler is an expert in the legal history of abortion at UC Davis. She says the decision is causing shockwaves.
3: This is the most consequential, potentially in some ways, ruling we've had since Dobbs from a lower court. And that's going to require every politician to weigh in. And it doesn't really leave the Trump administration the option of doing nothing anymore.
1: The ruling means patients nationwide for now must receive the medication in person. Since Roe v. Wade was overturned, abortion pills by mail have become a key access point, even in states with bans. As President Trump has clashed with the German leader over the war in Iran, Germany's defense minister is downplaying the U.S. decision to withdraw 5,000 troops from Germany, roughly 14% of its presence within the next year. NPR's Rob Schmitz reports from Berlin.
4: German Defense Minister Boris Pistorius called the Pentagon's move an expected one, adding that if Germany is to remain transatlantic, it must strengthen the European pillar within NATO. A spokesperson for NATO said it was working with the U.S. to understand the details of the troop withdrawal and that it underscored the need for Europe to invest more in defense. The Pentagon's announcement would still leave more than 30,000 U.S. troops in Germany, reversing a buildup that began under President Joe Biden. Germany is undergoing an historic defense buildup and investment in response to Russia's invasion of Ukraine more than 4 years ago. Rob Schmitz, NPR News, Berlin.
1: British Prime Minister Keir Starmer says restrictions may be imposed on pro-Palestinian marches because of a rise in anti-Semitism in his country. Two Jewish men were wounded in a stabbing in London this week. You're listening to NPR News in Washington. Ghana is rejecting a proposed health agreement with the United States, part of an effort to replace the work of the now-shuttered U.S. Agency for International Development. Ghana's Data Protection Commission said it would require the sharing of sensitive health data, and it has privacy concerns. An appeals court in China has ruled in favor of a worker whose tech company replaced him with AI. NPR's Jennifer Pack reports the decision comes as Chinese leaders push industries to widely adopt the technology.
5: The tech worker was employed at an AI-related firm in the eastern Chinese city of Hangzhou. He earned close to $44,000 a year before AI took over his job. The company reassigned him to a lower-level position with a 40% pay cut. He refused, and the company ended his contract. A Hangzhou court has upheld an earlier ruling that the dismissal was unlawful. Lawyer Wang Xuyang, who is not connected to the case, told state-run news agency Xinhua, AI adoption doesn't automatically justify a company laying off a worker to cut costs. But corporate profits have been squeezed as the Chinese economy remains sluggish. Jennifer Pak, NPR News, Shanghai.
1: Seoul, South Korea held its third annual power nap contest today. Hundreds of people showed up at a park to compete. The city is trying to encourage its citizens to get more sleep in a place known for long work days and 24-hour shopping malls. The rules require participants come tired, with a full belly, and dressed as a Sleeping Beauty or prince. I'm Nora Rahm, NPR News.
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0: From MPB Think Radio, this is Fix It 101, the home maintenance show to help you figure it out and get it fixed. Surprise! We're on Tuesdays now. We were on Wednesdays, but we've moved to Tuesdays at 4. And disclaimer here, folks, I am a morning person, but I'm a team player. They said they needed me to move to the afternoon, so I'm going to do that. But just a disclaimer now, my coffee wore off right about 12 o'clock. So if you've got a question and there's a blank, you can't see the blank stares that I have here in the studio, but Marissa, you're going to have to bail me out if I go blank on something.
8: I'm here for you.
0: You are. Marissa's over there on the buttons. I think Abram's back on the phones. If you want to join this conversation today, you can call us at 1-877-MPB-RING. That's 1-877-672-7464. And of course, there's the old email at fixit101. That's fixit. And then the number is 101 at mpbonline.org. Well, today we've got a special guest in the studio. Robert Aiken is here. We're going to talk insurance.
9: All right. I'm excited.
0: Yeah. Are you excited?
9: Absolutely.
0: And one of the few people in the world that gets excited about insurance.
9: Well, I like what I do. Yeah. Most days.
0: I do too. Well, Robert, tell us a little bit about yourself. I know I did an inspection for your family.
9: You sure did. You helped us out.
0: 10 years ago?
9: It was a little over 10 years ago. We've been in our house for 12 years now.
0: So nice. Okay.
9: Uh-huh. We found the one and have done some renovations to it since then.
0: Oh, good. Good.
9: Have raised some kids there and had fun.
0: So, nice. Yeah. So you do, your thing is insurance. Tell us a little bit about your history. How'd you get into doing insurance and a little bit about your company?
9: Absolutely. Well, so the insurance world is pretty big. You've got the life and health side and the property casualty side. I'm on the property casualty side.
0: Okay.
9: I work for Aiken Insurance, which is an independent agency that my granddad started in 1950.
0: Oh, my goodness.
9: Third generation. My dad still works with me. My sister, my brother-in-law. It's a family agency that we have, and love being independent. We represent a bunch of different companies.
0: Okay.
9: I started in the industry, in the agency, in 2008, so 17 years now.
0: 17 years. Wow, yep. Since 1950.
9: Since 1950. That means something.
0: That does. Yeah. It definitely means, especially here in Mississippi, we like longevity.
9: That's right.
0: We don't like a lot of change. Mm-hmm. Yeah. So you've been around since your granddaddy started in 1950.
9: He did.
0: So you grew up here in the Jackson area.
9: Grew up here in Jackson, and our office, we just moved from Jackson to Ridgeland.
0: Okay.
9: September 2025, but have served the greater Jackson area for 76 years now.
0: Okay. So if somebody wants to, and we're going to post this on our podcast as well, that will
8: be up. I think I was told it's going to be up and running like by noon the next day, but we'll have on the podcast information on how folks can get in touch with you. Tell us, like, do you have a website, a phone number? Go ahead and share that information.
9: Yeah, phone is the best way to reach out to us, 601-981-1574. Happy to talk to anybody. Very easy to access myself or anybody else in the office. We also have a website, AikenInsure.com as well.
8: Okay, AikenInsure.com. Okay, well, let's just jump off into this topic. I had called you because I know that a lot of folks, they don't think about insurance until they need insurance.
9: That's right.
8: You know, and until there's a catastrophe, mm-hmm. you don't even think about, do I have enough insurance? So I wanted to educate our listeners on things that you need to think about before there's a crisis.
9: Yeah.
8: Before you wake up and go to the bathroom in the middle of the night and your socks get wet.
9: That's right.
8: On the way. Yeah. So let's think about some things. And I had pulled up some information here. Tell me about dwelling coverage. What does that mean?
9: That's right. So dwelling coverage, there's two ways to go about insuring a dwelling. You've got actual cash value, which is more of a market value of the house, and then replacement cost. The majority of what I do, what most of my clients carry, is going to be replacement cost insurance. We want to make sure that we can insure the dwelling for a replacement cost if the worst thing happened and it were to burn to the ground or suffer a total loss in a weather incident like a tornado. Right?
8: And we were talking a little bit beforehand, and you said a lot of folks, they kind of balk at what the replacement cost is because,
9: right.
8: Explain that.
9: Yeah, that's a conversation we have a lot. So, you know, a lot of people say, I just bought this house for $250,000, why does your proposal for insurance say $375,000? Well, that's not a tactic for us to try to raise the premiums and try to price gouge the customer. All of our companies have in their systems this very integrated, very smart software that keeps up with the current cost of materials and labor. And we play dumb. I mean, we say, hey, here's insurance company, no matter which one it is, here's all the information we know about the house. You tell us the rebuild cost. And when we present a quote to a customer, I include that in there with them so they can point out anything that might be incorrect. Maybe I got the square footage wrong or something. But all of our companies have that in there, built into their system to make sure that we all feel like we can insure the property to that replacement value.
8: And what a number that you threw out to me that I thought was so interesting is that we're looking at around 200 a square foot now.
9: For a basic house.
8: For a basic house.
9: Mm-hmm. 180 to 200 a foot for a basic house.
8: For a basic house, mm-hmm. to get it rebuilt. Mm-hmm. So my 1958 house.
9: Yeah, mine's 1963.
8: Okay. And that I paid $72,000 for 30 years ago.
9: Yeah. How many square feet?
8: It's 1700.
9: Yeah. I mean, so that I would just, more than likely, my replacement value would be 350.
8: Yeah.
9: Even though you paid 70.
8: Yeah. You know, no, you're spot on. Right. That's what I've got on my policy, mm-hmm. is the 350, because it's, you know, yeah. for the location of where it is. And that's just for 1700 square feet.
9: Mm-hmm. Right. Exactly. Yeah.
8: I don't need anything any bigger. Matter of fact, I might be too big as it is. There's just a lot of room in there for those dogs to pee on. That's been my big thing. Oh, had my knee surgery before the holiday, and I've spent all my time cleaning up after those dogs. It's just been crazy. Okay, so replacement cost, and then what about the stuff that's in my house?
9: Contents. Okay, so content on your home policy. Let's say the house is insured for that $350,000 or so limit. Most companies do a contents limit of 50% of the amount of the house.
8: Okay.
9: Now, we can have that conversation to take it up from there. Most companies bottom it out at 50. So on a $350,000 house, you would have $175,000 in contents. Most average scenario.
8: Okay.
9: Yep.
8: And that's just to replace beds, not appliances, but beds, tables,
9: basic
8: recliners, TVs,
9: that's right. Furnishings,
8: all
9: clothes.
8: That kind of stuff.
9: Mm-hmm.
8: Yeah.
9: Yep.
8: And something that I don't know who gave, well, when I do a home inspection, I don't know that I was doing this when I did y'all's house, Robert, but what I do now, I started the last probably 5 or 6 years ago, is I take pictures of every wall, every elevation, with all the stuff in it. And this is for not only my real estate transactions, but my home maintenance inspections, because that then gives people the data, all the photographs of all their stuff. Going through your house and doing a video or taking a bunch of pictures of your stuff.
9: That's great advice, is what it is. So I had a friend who suffered a total fire loss. And, you know, he had to go through and inventory every room in the house. And if he would have taken a video, walked through, taken 5 minutes and narrate the video as you walk through your property, it would be so much easier to remember, because you've already just suffered this catastrophic event.
8: You're in shock.
9: Oh, yeah, that's right. So you're already thinking, your mind is gone. And then the insurance company is saying, well, we want to help you, but tell us what was in your guest bedroom closet. And you've got to remember what was in every drawer and in your attic and all. That is tough.
8: It's tough, yeah.
9: That's great advice.
8: Well, it's so easy with our phones today to just walk through the house and take a bunch of pictures. And then what I did as well, I inherited some jewelry. And so I've got photographs of all of that as well, videos of all of that. And then another thing that I did is I bought, I think I've talked about this before on the show, I bought a big old gun safe. But I don't have any guns, but I took all the stuff out there where you would put your guns, and I made shelving. And in that fire safe, and I mean, it's, nobody's walking out with that thing. It's huge.
9: Right.
8: But it's got all of my real important documents, my insurance stuff, my passport, medical information, all of that is in that safe.
9: You're a good client.
8: Well, let me tell you, I've been doing this for over 20 years now, and I've seen some things.
9: I bet.
8: And we are, as a society, I don't want to get too philosophical here, folks, but we are reactive, not proactive. And if you could just January, what else you got to do in January? There's some football games on. There's a little basketball going on, but think about what you can get in order in your house. And you even told me before the show started, shopping insurance right now, it's a great time to do that.
9: It really is. Absolutely. Yeah. It's, you know, record inflation and record number of claims, which have happened over the last several years, have caused insurance companies to just panic. And so a lot of them were just pushing the pause button. Well, things have evolved. They filed for rates with the insurance commissioner's office, which is a thorough process, but they are all ready to be competitive again. So we're excited that we can finally help customers shop for other rates and stuff, because the last few years, 2 or 3 years, it's been extremely challenging. We've been having, I'm an independent agent. I represent a lot of companies. But when the companies are bleeding and panicking, it's been tough.
8: Yeah.
9: So, but they're ready to play ball again. Yeah.
8: Well, you know, and what is nice about working with someone like you is that you can almost do the comparison shopping right in one place, right?
9: We do it.
8: Yeah. So you can let them know. That's the company that I work with. They became like that. They were for a long, long time, just nationwide. And then the guy moved over to where he's doing, and he can quote all of these different things, and I got better rates as a result of that.
9: There's days I wish I was a captive agent. Just had just one company to go to and one website.
8: It'd be a lot less work, wouldn't it?
9: That's right. But we pride ourselves in trying to be proactive and shopping our customers. If we see a change in price or change in the marketplace and want to move them from one company to another, we'll absolutely do it.
8: Yeah, and so sitting down with, I would do a yearly review. Well, that's not true. I probably did it every 3 or 4 years. And something else, before we get to our break in the hour, you were saying that these insurance companies now have the software, you know, probably AI all over the place, that will let you know if you're covered. It does a review of your coverage, in other words.
9: That's right. So some of them have these, like we were talking about the coverage limit of the house. Well, it didn't cost $180,000 to a square foot, to rebuild a house just 5 years ago. So there's inflation cost guides in there that help kind of keep those figures in line to make us all feel better.
8: Right. I always get, at the end of the year, I get an email that has, this is what your coverage is. And then I can look in it. And what I like about it is it shows me how it's changed, if it's gone up or Actually, if it's gone up.
9: Yeah,
8: I don't remember it going down.
9: Maybe one day.
8: Yeah, maybe one day. You know, anyway. So we're having a riveting conversation today, I think, because these are things that you don't necessarily want to think about, but will pay dividends if you do think about it on the front end. Mm-hmm. So Robert Aiken here with Aiken Insurance, and we're going to take our first break right now. Remember, you can join us if you want to by calling 1-877-672-7464. We'll be right back.

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13: 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We are at 4 p.m. on Tuesdays now. We will replay, and we even got moved on Saturday mornings, folks. So if you turn it on at 9, you're going to listen to Felder for a minute, actually 2 minutes, and then we are on at 11. So.
14: That's right.
13: That's right. That's right. So Felder's going to get you in the garden, and I'm going to get you in the house and working on things around your house. 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You can also put comments, questions and comments in there. Our sponsor, our underwriter, is Mississippi Solar. We love these folks. If you have any interest in solar, you want to check them out. They are at mssolar.net, and we really appreciate what they do for us here by underwriting Fix It 101. Okay, Robert Aiken in the house, and we're talking about insurance today and the things that you want to think about before you have to think about them, okay? Another thing that we were talking about before on as far as our coverage goes was liability. Explain to folks what liability insurance is.
10: Yeah, liability is the part which is your on a personal policy is your personal liability protection. So think somebody comes onto the property and is injured. It also follows you anywhere you are as well. So I have used an example of, pushing a shopping cart in a grocery store and accidentally bumping into somebody and they fall and let's say just break their hip. That's personal liability as well.
13: Really?
10: Yeah,
13: so it's
10: absolutely.
13: Not, I did not know
10: and
13: that.
10: Unless you're behind the wheel of a vehicle, that's auto liability.
13: But okay.
10: Your personal liability follows you on vacation. It extends to more than just your personal property.
13: So if I go on vacation, knock somebody down and they break their arm.
10: On accident. if you go swinging and it's intentional.
13: If it's intentional, it doesn't work. But if I accidentally knock somebody down, then
10: you and
13: they sue me.
10: That's right.
13: then I've got insurance.
10: Personal liability.
13: Personal liability. Well, we were talking about the interesting thing about liability insurance is that usually the claims are not, a liability claim is exponentially more than a personal property claim.
10: Right. Not as frequent, but their payouts are usually a lot.
13: A lot more.
10: Right. Because, you know, what we see claims all over the board that cost a lot of different various values. But let's say if it's a $5,000 water claim, nobody's filing a liability suit for $5,000. They're filing liability suits for big, it's six figures.
13: Yeah. Yeah. So, big bucks. Cause it's usually a medical type issue.
10: Correct.
13: And a lot of medical bills that are involved with that.
10: Right. Mm-hmm.
13: That is so interesting. We're going to talk a little bit more about that in a second, but I just wanted to get through all of these things to educate us on insurance and how to insure the place that we love, you know, the place that we live. Tell me about deductibles.
10: I'm glad you brought that up because this world has changed. So, used to, you could go get just a flat deductible on your house, $1,000, $2,500. What we're seeing companies do now is still offer the flat deductible for all other perils, but insurance companies are transitioning to percentage deductibles for wind and hail. So we're seeing 1%. Some companies are 2%. So you take the value. Let's use that house that we used before the break. $350,000 home value.
13: Okay.
10: If I go quote them through my top companies like Safeco, Travelers Foremost, they're going to do a 1% deductible on the roof for wind and hail, $3,500, and then for fire, lightning, theft, you can go get a $1,000, $2,500 deductible there.
13: Okay, so just my simple mind, my afternoon 4 o'clock mind has a question.
10: Yeah.
13: So the percentage is on the value of the house, not how much it costs to put a new roof on.
10: Correct. The percentage of the
13: deductible is going to be the percentage of the value of the house.
10: Insured value of the house. Mm-hmm. That replacement value that we were talking about.
13: Right. Mm-hmm. So if I needed a new roof, let's say a tornado comes through and rips my roof off, or my shingles off, okay, then, and my house is worth $350,000, then my deductible is going to be 1% of that.
10: $3,500. That's right.
13: That's fascinating.
10: Yeah. We're seeing that for new business. Now, some companies have let their clients be grandfathered into the flat deductible, so they're not moving them to them at renewal. But we do have other companies who are making people go to a percentage deductible at renewal. So, and that can be tough. I mean, they have signed an application saying, hey, I purchased a deductible at $2,500, and then their $500,000 house, they just inherited a $5,000.
13: Mm-hmm. Yeah, deductible. Well, and you think about it, I've always wondered about that because if you have, like I inspect really enormous houses.
10: Right.
13: And so a roof on some of these things could be $7,500,000.
10: Correct. We have filed several claims this last year, or the last 2 years that have hit six figures. All we did was replace the roof.
13: Right. Yeah, because the big ones, they've got all of these different angles and specialty shingles.
10: And if there's copper involved.
13: And copper,
10: oh boy.
13: It's expensive. That copper is expensive. I don't particularly care for copper because it puts a patina all over everything. You get all of these green streaks on your house, but some folks just love it.
10: It's so pretty when they first do it. The shine only lasts like a month.
13: And it looks like crap. I mean, it is, I do not like the copper. And don't just sell me a house with copper gutters. You're just looking for something to bleed green all over your patio if you do that. But anyway, I live in a $72,000 house, y'all. My house is, it's put together with baling wire and duct tape. But I love it, and so I'm just going to stay there. Okay, so deductibles, that is so interesting. So what I'm hearing you say is that if I wanted to go and shop insurance, then I'm probably going to go to the percentage.
10: Percentage.
13: If I change
10: on all new business, we only have maybe two companies who will just let you do just a flat deductible and everything.
13: Right.
10: Percentage is the way to go. And I think it's the fair way to do it as well.
13: Yeah. Cause I think on the last roof that I put on, it was $500 deductible.
10: Mm-hmm.
13: So
10: you can hardly get a $500 deductible anymore. I mean, if you want to get a $1,000, that's on the low end.
13: Right.
10: And we're having those conversations with our clients. Just, hey, insurance company, we had a conversation, with a guy who just came through a little while ago. One of the broadcasters said, example of him getting dropped because of one claim.
13: One claim. Well,
10: right. So we're encouraging people to, look at higher deductibles to prevent you from maybe filing a smaller claim.
13: Right. Well, and Money Talk was on before our show. And something, folks, I talk about this. If you're a young homeowner, would you please think about not only looking at your insurance, but start you a money market where you're putting money in that every month, and you don't touch it unless it's for your house. I've been doing that for years. So whenever stuff comes up, I can just,
10: I can
13: write a check for it.
10: Right. We tell people all the time that a homeowner's policy is not a maintenance policy. It is for something that has happened and it's catastrophic, right?
13: Right.
10: We don't want to just go just because the shower pan leaked and, we've got $2,000 in damage and we have a $1,000 deductible. I just don't want to see you file a $1,000 claim because insurance companies keep up with your loss history, and it's bad advice to tell somebody to file that claim when we know the ramifications of what a $1,000 water claim can do having it on your loss history, because they keep up with claims for 5 years.
13: Yeah. They've been keeping up with me for 30 years because I've been in my house that long. So there's been a lot going on there. But one of the things I like that money market for, Robert, is I want to have enough in there to cover my deductible. If there is a catastrophic loss, then I want to have enough in there to know that I'm covered. I don't have to worry about coming up with the money to pay for that deductible.
10: Right.
13: Let's talk, and this, and folks, you can join this conversation, 1-877-MPB-RING. Let's talk about roofs. Common. I was looking for common. The most common insurance claim is on roof, and we live where these storms are and these hailstorms are.
10: Mississippi is a weather state.
13: It is a weather state. Yeah, yeah. So let's talk about what's the word I'm looking for? Whenever you got an older roof and you get a storm claim, they're going to do they're going to catch you up to what the current value is. I know, everybody's got a blank. I told you it's afternoon, so my brain doesn't work as good. But anyway, there's a word that, and I'll come back to it. Let's just come back to it because I don't want to have to sit here and stare at everybody trying to figure out what we're talking about. Okay, covered perils, exclusions. Mm-hmm. Let's talk about exclusions that could be on our policy.
10: Yeah. Number one, so in our area, you walk through homes every day. And what do you see? You see cracks, right? Where do the cracks come from?
13: Mm-hmm.
10: Yazoo clay. Yazoo clay is an exclusion through every insurance company. Is it costly? Yes. It can cause hundreds of thousands of dollars damage. It is not included by any insurance company. And so that's a tough conversation for us. We have people say, I've got a quote to get my foundation repaired and it's $25,000. I'm sorry. It's not covered. Insurance is not this company. You can call any insurance company out there. Nobody's covering foundation.
13: Yeah. Okay. What's another one?
10: Standard exclusions are flood. And a lot of times people aren't educated on what exactly flood is. So flood is, water that rises from the outside to the inside of the house. So I've had people call and say, hey, my house is flooded, but it was because of a burst pipe or a hot water heater leak. That's different. Those are generally covered perils under a homeowner's policy. But water that rises from the outside in is flood by definition, and it is not covered under a homeowner's policy. You can get that coverage by purchasing a flood policy.
13: And that's the national government, isn't it?
10: And now we've got private flood.
13: Oh, really?
10: Absolutely. Within the last 5 years, private flood companies have entered the marketplace. But what they want to look at is the properties that have not suffered flood losses, the more low risk. If it's high risk, if it's flooded before, it's got to go in FIP, National Flood Insurance Program, through FEMA.
13: Yeah, you can't do initials in here, Robert.
10: Yeah, that's right.
13: You got to tell us what you're talking about. Mm-hmm. Okay, so what about water or sewer backup?
10: Yep. That is not a standard covered policy. That is something that you can add by endorsement. By endorsement, you can get it added, but they put a sub limit on it. Most of the time, it's $5,000, maybe $10,000. And that, so that covers water that backs up into your house through your sewers and drains.
13: That would be, I wonder if there's an age limit on that. Like that, if I lived in Jackson with this older infrastructure, man, I'd have that.
10: Mm-hmm. Oh, absolutely. We're putting it on all of them in Jackson.
13: Is it terribly expensive to have something like that added?
10: Not at all. Mm-mm. Let's say a ballpark of $35 a year to have the extra.
13: A year?
10: A year to have.
13: Okay, folks, everybody living in Jackson, I want you to call Robert.
10: Yeah.
13: And get that sewer backup because that can be expensive. Now, when it backs up, what is covered on something like that?
10: The damaged materials. So what we're not doing is going and covering the damaged line. If there was a line that collapsed or the plumbing line, we're covering the damaged floors, subfloors, baseboards. That is the house, part of the house that's damaged.
13: Okay, what about mold? Let's say if I get a sewer back up and then all this stuff starts growing in my house.
10: I'd encourage everybody listening, when they check their home policy, which I want everybody to do, look at your mold sublimit. Mold, just like sewer and water backup, is covered to a sublimit as well. Some policies have a mold exclusion, so make sure your policy doesn't have a mold exclusion.
13: Exclusion, yeah. Mm-hmm. So when you say a sublimit, that's just what they would pay out? You know, $10,000, $20,000 on mold.
10: Correct. Mm-hmm.
13: Okay.
10: It's its own specific limit.
13: Are there any other things that we could think about as far as what might be excluded that you could add on?
10: So there's two new endorsements that some companies are offering in our area that I'm adding almost 100% of the time. One of them is water seepage and leakage. Hmm. So, over the years, people have called and said, I've just noticed that I've got this warp spot, and we tapped into the wall, and there has been water leaking for who knows how long. Well, to file a claim and get a claim covered, you've got to turn in a date and time of a loss, right? You have to say that damage occurred on January 5th at 2:04 p.m. because that was the event. Well, in an instance like this where there's water that is slowly dripping through a line, plumbing line or whatever, it's just water seepage and leakage. Insurance companies now offer that by endorsement. So that is covered where it's been excluded. It is excluded under the standard homeowner's policy.
13: How interesting. Mm-hmm.
10: And another one is the service line endorsement. So that is another thing that you can add by way of an endorsement. For a sublimit that covers the line between the meter, so think your water.
13: Your water meter outside. Yeah.
10: Where it from the meter to the house where it connects. So I've had a client, I don't know, 10 years ago said that they had to dig up their whole line and have it replaced, and they were like, well, what does my insurance cover? $10,000. I'm sorry. There wasn't an option then. There is now.
13: How interesting. Would that cover gas lines too, or is it just
10: gas
13: water lines?
10: Well.
13: Okay. So and we've had these phone calls before of people will call in and they'll go, well, I'm getting this thing from the gas company or from the water company saying that they would, you know, cover this if anything ever happened. But you can actually add that as an endorsement on your homeowner's insurance.
10: I guarantee it's cheaper to add it to your home policy because you're just adding it onto something that you already have, where if you go buy something by itself, it's always more expensive.
13: More expensive.
10: No matter what it is.
13: Yeah.
10: Right. Yeah.
13: So just put it on your homeowner's insurance. I tell you what, Robert, you have just enlightened me today. Mm-hmm. I am learning so much.
10: Good.
13: Yeah, this is great. Well, we're bumping up against our last break of the hour. This is Fix It 101 on MPB Think Radio, here with Robert Aiken with Aiken Insurance, and we'll be right back. Mm-hmm.

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7: 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I am Pam Pybus, owner of Inspect It Like a Girl. 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And also our underwriter for this show that we so appreciate is Mississippi Solar. You can check them out at mssolar.net. Okay, before we get to our caller, Robert, the word I was looking for was depreciation on the roof. Mm-hmm. Explain to our, before we go, Andrew, hold on a second, buddy. I want Robert to tell us what depreciation value on a roof is.
8: Yeah. So there's two ways to insure a roof there. Your replacement cost, which we talked about earlier, that's the full value minus your deductible. Then depreciation is the other way. So what the insurance companies will do if you've got depreciation on the roof is they will pay. It's a schedule, and you got to look at your policy and read the language and read the terms. But every year they pay a lesser percentage of the value of the roof. So you're a lot of times the depreciation will start at year 10. Some companies even out there are starting depreciation at year 1 of the roof. So I'd encourage everybody to look at their policy, see how their roof is covered. If you have depreciation on your roof,
7: now,
8: see what you're
7: So if I have depreciation on my roof, that's not mold on my roof. That's not bugs on my roof.
8: No, it's more.
7: Depreciation is what?
8: How they pay you at the time of the loss. So let's say it costs $10,000 to replace your roof.
7: Okay.
8: But your roof is 10 years old.
7: Okay.
8: You would need to look at the depreciation schedule, and you might see that at year 10, they will pay 75% of the value.
7: Okay.
8: So, and then the second part of that is they take depreciation minus the deductible. So your $7,500 minus your $2,500 deductible, they're giving you a check for $5,000.
7: Okay. And then you'd have to pay the other
8: five.
7: Yes.
8: Right.
7: Okay. Yeah. So it's very, very important on your roofs to kind of understand that before you're like, oh, yippee, I'm getting a free roof. Not necessarily.
8: Correct. Right.
7: Yeah. Especially the older the roof is, the more you're going to have to pay.
8: Mm-hmm. There was a time 5 years ago where this really wasn't much of a conversation on cash value coverage homes. That was, but everybody who purchased a replacement cost policy, it was replacement cost minus the deductible. Now what we're getting into is this whole world of, hey, we will cover it for replacement cost through year X, 5, 10, 15, and then move to depreciation schedule.
7: Okay. Very interesting. We're going to have a roofer on in a couple of weeks, and we'll talk with them about that as well. We do, Andrew, thank you so much over in Edwards. He was waiting for a second. You've got a question on how much you should insure your house for?
9: Yes, I also want to find out, like, do you have to have your house insured for what it's assessed for or for what you have left on your mortgage?
8: Yeah, Andrew, that's a great question. So what we actually do is we gather the information from our clients, and we get the square footage, year it was built, number of stories, the kind of, kitchen grade, bathroom grade. We'll look at photos of the house. We submit all of the information that we gather to these insurance companies, which we represent, and run that information through what we call a replacement cost guide. So we essentially play dumb and just say, hey, insurance company XYZ, here's all the information we know about the house. how much is the replacement value? And they give us that figure. Now, we can go submit it to five companies and get five different figures, but they're all usually in the same ballpark. If you have a loan on your property, your lender is going to require you to carry replacement cost coverage.
9: Okay. Yep. Okay. Okay. This is, Ms. Pham, is this your new time to come on the radio?
7: It is. It is, Andrew. Okay. We're going to be here at 4 o'clock on Tuesdays now.
9: Okay. Well, I just happened to find you, you know, on accident again. I love that story you told about going to Alaska or Canada. I'm totally blind. I'm telling you, it made me feel like I was right there from your canoe.
7: Oh, yeah.
9: I love that story.
7: Well, thank you, Andrew. I appreciate you listening to the show, man. I'm glad you found us, and this is where we're going to sit, Tuesdays at 4. All right. Thank you. Now we're going to move in. Well, we've got another call. They're going to get some information on that. So let's talk about the most common claims that are out there. I was able to find some information. And what in your company, Robert, what's the most common claim that you get?
8: We said it before. Mississippi is a weather state. So it is claims on a roof. Primarily, or damage to the exterior of a property, maybe even to a fence, but hail claims, wind claims.
7: Wind claims. What about water damage?
8: We do see them from time to time. And, you know, one thing we haven't talked on is the insured's, responsibility to maintain their property. So, this is a time of the year where we're in, the heart of winter, even though we've had a very mild winter right now. You know, if you're listening, the good advice would be to go cover up your faucets outside. Go spend $3 on a faucet cover to prevent a freeze. So, but we've seen, you know, we get plenty of hard freezes in Mississippi, even though we're in the South. They can cause significant damage, burst pipes, hot water heater leaks. We see it all.
7: Well, we were going to next week with, in 2 weeks, we're going to be talking about freeze protection. I've got a plumber coming on here so we can talk about protecting our home. Something that I'm seeing that insurance companies are doing now that I think is very interesting is they are offering discounts on devices that you can put on your home to help you protect the home.
8: Yeah.
7: For instance, I got a little water meter thing that my insurance company sent me, and it hooks to my water meter outside.
8: Water leak detection.
7: Yes,
8: system.
7: Water leak detection. Mm-hmm. Yes. They're fascinating. Some of them, now the one I've got just sends me an email if there's too much water. I'm getting ready to work with a client to have one installed that when it senses too much water, it just turns it off, turns the meter off.
8: Yeah.
7: That is very, it's pricey, but let me tell you something. This is what I was talking to the homeowner about. It's cheaper than an

0: Let me tell you something. This is what I was talking to the homeowner about. It's cheaper than an insurance claim.
1: It is. Right.
0: It's cheaper than your deductible on what would happen if the water, if you're like out of town or out of the country and all of a sudden, you know, your neighbor calls or texts you or they can't right. get you and there's water pouring out your front door.
1: So we tell everybody is filing an insurance claim is not fun. Do everything in your, that you can in your control to try to prevent an insurance claim. Maintain your property to the best of your ability.
0: To the best of your yeah. ability. Then, another thing that they sent me was a little device that I plug into the wall that monitors my electricity. It tells me if there's an arc in the house. And my house is old, so I like that device. Mm-hmm. And it sends me emails and monthly things, and I can kind of see what's going on. But they are offering this client that I was working with on the water shutoff. If she put in specific devices, they gave her a discount on her homeowner's insurance.
1: Absolutely. You know, and we do a lot of really high-value homes as well. And Chubb and other of those companies that specifically write high-value homes, they require our clients to have those in their homes.
0: They do.
1: The water leak detection.
0: Mm-hmm. That's mm-hmm. what our plumber was talking about, the Chubb insurance.
1: Yep.
0: And they, if you put those devices, oh, they make you put them in.
1: That's right.
0: Actually. So they're learning how to put these devices in. And it's not an easy install, folks. These things are, you have to have internet. You have to have a backup battery. It's a very intricate system in putting it in. It's, and so it can get a little pricey. Okay, John, looks like you're over in Alabama. Wow. Thanks for listening. What is your question today for our insurance guy, Robert Aiken?
2: Okay. Let's see. I've talked to you about my house before, my problem with the roof. Pam, I'd like to ask Mr. Aiken what the general time limit is on making a claim. I'm assuming that the damage, which was caused by Hurricane Sally, is long past the deadline. But please tell me and the other listeners what the just how much time they have to make a claim and decide whether or not to make a claim.
1: Yeah, John, that's a great question. Every company has in your policy, which I know a lot of people don't read their policy. It's really long. They have in their policy language the time frame that you have to file a claim. In most companies, it is 365 days to file a claim.
2: Okay, I'm going to have to read
1: yeah.
2: read my insurance policy.
1: That's right.
2: I want to say this has been a great program, and my general reaction to it is, oh, my God. just to tell Pam, my house is a little bit older than hers and about half the size. And if I had known all the stuff that you were talking about, I'd be in a lot better shape.
1: Yeah.
0: I tell you, the smaller houses to me, I don't want a big one. Sometimes I get in and I'm like, I just can't even find myself anymore. They're so big. Yeah, so thanks for the call, John. I appreciate you listening. Okay, so we've got about, I don't know, 5 or 10 more minutes here. If you've got time to call in, folks, if you want to, 1-877-MPB-RING. But let's talk about some frequent homeowner claims, wind and damage, and then it's followed by this water and fire damage. One of the things that I've been listening to on the radio is these folks who dealt with that catastrophic fire out in California. And a lot of them can't even afford to build back because they didn't have enough insurance.
1: Mm-hmm. Yeah. Luckily, in Mississippi, we don't see these raging wildfires like they do. We have other wild events that we see that they don't. But you know, that is the beauty of maybe reassessing your insurance or being with a provider who is keeping up with the current cost of your or current replacement cost of your home to make sure it is insured properly.
0: And this is where, you know, it's January, folks. What else are we going to do?
1: Yeah.
0: You know, I mean, think about looking at your insurance policy. And I'm just going to tell you straight up, I'm not reading that thing.
1: Mm-hmm.
0: But I'm going to sit down with somebody like you and ask them to tell me what it is I need to know. And what are the things I need to be checking for? And you want to do this before there's a problem. And I mean, it's January. It's a great time to be doing that, is to look at that. Be ready before something happens. And one of the things, our phones are blowing up now. Folks, you wait till the last 5 minutes to give us a call. But Robert, you were

0: talking about one of the things that they're doing, these insurance companies are doing, is they're doing aerials of roofs. And if there are tree limbs or trees going over, they won't insure it.
1: That's right. Every insurance company wants to underwrite so they can assign a good rate and make sure they write it profitably. And this is new. They are looking at, and this isn't just one company, this is several of them that are doing this, is they look at what percentage of the roof line is covered by limbs, big limbs in particular. And so I had a risk that I submitted the other day declined, and I started asking why. I said, everything looks great and no claims, and I'm sure they had a good credit score, and I couldn't make it make sense. And they said it was the roof overhang, the limb overhang on the roof line. It said way too many big limbs overhanging the roof. And it makes sense, right?
0: It does. And then, you know, I call that out on it, on home inspections all the time. If there's big old limbs coming across, I'm like, they're not going to stay there forever.
1: Mm-mm.
0: And when they come down, a tree can do catastrophic damage to the structure. And something you have to think about when a tree comes down, let's say a big monster tree comes down and hits your house, it doesn't just damage the roof. It'll rack the whole house.
1: Right. We had a total loss. It's probably been 5 years now from a tree hitting a house. Had to tear the house down and build it.
0: And build it back, because even if it hits in one area, all that weight.
1: It was the weight. That's exactly what happened. We had an engineer come and look at it, and it was on a crawl space foundation, and that crawl space just said, and it was,
0: it racked the whole thing.
1: Sound.
0: Yeah.
1: Exactly.
0: Yeah. You could build it back if you wanted to, but you wouldn't be there very long. All right. So Ryan, you're down in Hattiesburg. Oh, I'm loving that we got these people all over the place. Down in Hattiesburg, Ryan, what's your question today for Robert Aiken?
2: Well, Pam, it wasn't really a question. It was more of a comment. You had mentioned earlier on the show about a young homeowner setting up a money market account for like maintenance expenses. And what you hadn't mentioned is there's such a thing as a catastrophe savings account in Mississippi. And it's a tax-advantaged account that you can put money into up to your deductible, actually. So, I mean, as you've mentioned on the show already today, that, you know, Mississippi is a weather state. I'm putting money in basically so that way when a hurricane does come through and take my roof off, you know, as it might, because my home's built in the 70s as well. You know, I can put money in when you file your taxes. You can only hold up to your deductible amount in that account, plus some extra if your deductible is high enough. I don't remember off the top of my head, but I just thought it was interesting, and I wanted other listeners to hear about it in case they didn't know about it.
0: I didn't know about it, Ryan. That is awesome. Where would we get more information on something like that?
2: I think it's the state commissioner of insurance, I believe. I know if you Google Mississippi catastrophe savings account, it'll bring up the government website for Mississippi, Department of Revenue, Department of Insurance. I'm not sure which. They'll have more details on that. But it, like I said, it's a tax advantage account, that you can put some money into, take a little bit off your taxes, It does. You can't use it for maintenance, like you were mentioning. You know, if something just happens, you can't use it for that. But for like real emergencies, like your roof's taken off and they declare a state of emergency, you can use the funds for that.
0: Ryan, thank you so much.
1: That's
0: I'm going to go home and Google that.
3: I did just take a look, and it sends you to the Mississippi Insurance Department.
0: Okay, so if you look up Mississippi Catastrophe Savings Account. Holy cow, I love this show. I learned so much. Thank you, Robert, for coming. Hope you'll come back and visit with us again.
1: Me,
0: yeah,
1: this
0: you'll find his information on our podcast. 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
8: Our weather pattern stays good for a while. High pressure is back over our area for South Haven and the northern counties. We're in the upper 60s for the afternoon high today. A few clouds, but we should get some sunshine. Clear in mid-40s overnight, low 70s, and sunny on Sunday. For Greenville and the central areas, a little bit breezy, sunny, and low 70s the rest of today. Overnight will be clear with mid-40s. We're getting mid-70s and sunshine Sunday. Hattiesburg and the southern and coastal areas clearing up and a little windy for the rest of today. Low 70s, clear overnight, and then mid-70s and sunny Sunday. I'm meteorologist Steve Hamilton. 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

0: From NPR and WBEZ Chicago, this is Wait, Wait, Don't Tell Me, the NPR News Quiz. I'm Bill Curtis.
1: And I'm Peter Sagal. It was very nice to have some royal visitors come by to help America celebrate our 250th birthday, but it was also a little awkward, like your ex coming to your anniversary party. We'll ask who stopped by to check on us, plus San Diego's legendary anchorman Ron Burgundy himself stops by to give his tips on staying classy, while our legendary anchorman Bill Curtis shows off his luxury dressing room.
0: It was designed so you don't ever have to leave if you don't want to.
1: We'll ask what really has all the comforts of home on our quiz coming up right after this hour's news.
2: Live from NPR News in Washington, I'm Nora Rahm. A federal appeals court is restricting access to one of the most common means of abortion. It's blocking the mailing of mifepristone, one of the medications used for abortion or for the treatment of miscarriages. The Food and Drug Administration had allowed the pills to be mailed after an online or phone consultation. The decision is expected to be appealed to the Supreme Court. NPR's Selena Simmons-Duffin reports it will affect the entire U.S.
3: This is a really big deal. First of all, a decision from a panel of judges in New Orleans changed how Americans all over the country can access an FDA-approved medication. That's unprecedented. In terms of abortion access, this severely restricts access in states with abortion bans, but it also affects people in states like California, Maryland, Massachusetts, who've come to rely on telemedicine too.
2: NPR's Selena Simmons-Duffin. Early voting for Louisiana's primary elections begins today. This is just days after the Supreme Court found the state's redrawn congressional map unconstitutional. NPR's Ashley Lopez reports.
4: Because of the ruling, state officials suspended the elections for Louisiana's House seats. That's even though more than 100,000 absentee ballots have already been sent out to voters, and those ballots contain the slate of House races. Ballots that will be used during early voting in Louisiana will also feature these candidates. However, state officials sent notices to early voting sites that even though voters will have those races on their ballots, barring a successful lawsuit, those votes will not be counted. The other contests in the primary, including a closely watched Senate race, will continue on as normal. The last day of voting in Louisiana is May 16. Ashley Lopez, NPR News.
2: The Pentagon says it will withdraw about 5,000 troops from Germany in the next 12 months. President Trump had been threatening to reduce the U.S. presence there after German Chancellor Friedrich Merz criticized the U.S. war in Iran, saying the U.S. has been humiliated by the Iranian leadership. Iran's Islamic Revolutionary Guard says it will exercise control over 1,200 miles of the country's coastline, despite a U.S. naval blockade. Duri Buscarin reports the U.S. this week rejected a peace proposal from Iran delivered by Pakistani mediators.
5: In a report by the semi-official Fars News Agency, a senior Iranian military official said that a renewed conflict with the U.S. is, quote, likely, and that Iran's armed forces are in full readiness. On Friday, U.S. President Donald Trump said he was unsatisfied with Iran's latest peace proposal and that Iran's leadership was, quote, very disjointed. At least 50 top Iranian officials were killed in U.S. and Israeli airstrikes, including the country's former supreme leader. Peace talks have remained stalled despite a fragile ceasefire since early April. For NPR News, I'm Dari Buscarin in Istanbul.
2: This is NPR News. Spirit Airlines is out of business. The low-cost airline says it's canceled all flights and shut down customer service. The company has been struggling financially since the COVID pandemic and more recently has been hurt by higher fuel prices. Transportation Secretary Sean Duffy says travelers who book with Spirit may receive discounted prices by some other airlines for a limited time. U.S. and allied forces have deployed missile systems in the Philippines as part of annual drills. NPR's Anthony Kuhn reports.
6: The U.S. has deployed missiles to the Luzon Strait near Taiwan and near the South China Sea, both of which are regional flashpoints. This year's Balikatan drills, as they're called in Tagalog, are the biggest ever, including troops from seven nations. Major General James B. Bartholomew III commands the U.S. Army's 25th Infantry Division.
7: All of this is helping us to build our warfighting readiness. All of this is helping us to rehearse how we would need to fight alongside one another in any contingency.
6: China perceives the drills as targeting them and has sent their own naval forces to conduct live fire exercises near the Philippines. Anthony Kuhn, NPR News, Lawag City, Ilocos Norte Province, Philippines.
2: Timmy, the humpback whale, was released into the North Sea today. It had been stranded in shallow waters near Germany since early March, far from its natural habitat in the Atlantic Ocean. Rescue workers tried several times to coax it toward deeper waters, but it kept getting stranded again. It was finally set free today off the coast of Denmark. I'm Nora Rahm, NPR News in Washington.
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0: From NPR and WBEZ Chicago, this is Wait, Wait, Don't Tell Me, the NPR News Quiz. I am the anchor man, the anchor myth, the anchor legend, Bill Curtis. And here is your host at the San Diego Civic Theater in San Diego, California, Peter Sagal.
12: Thank you, Bill. Thank you, everybody. Thank you, San Diego. We have a great show for you today because later on we're going to be talking to a true icon, the man who not only made San Diego great, he kept it classy. That's right. Later on, we're going to be joined by the anchor man himself, Ron Burgundy. Woo! But right now, it's your chance to join our Action News team. Give us a call. The number is 1-888-WAIT-WAIT. That's 1-888-924-8924. Let's welcome our first listener contestant. Hi, you're on Wait, Wait, Don't Tell Me.
13: Hi, this is Ben Johnson from Torrance, California.
12: Hey, Ben in Torrance, up the coast in the LA area. What do you do there?
13: I am a municipal planner.
12: A municipal planner. You plan out municipalities.
13: I know, it's very exciting work.
12: Yeah, yeah. Well, Ben, let me introduce you to our panel this week. First up, a Peabody and an Emmy Award-winning journalist and comedian. It's Alzo Slade.
14: What's up, Ben? How you doing, buddy?
13: Doing well, yourself?
14: So far, so good.
12: Next, you've seen him and heard him in The Good Place, Loki, Star Trek, Lower Decks, and currently in Man on the Inside. It's Eugene Cordero.
15: Hey, Ben.
13: Hey, Eugene.
12: And you can see her in Beverly Hills, California, at the Wallace Enenberg Center for the Performing Arts on June 12th. Her podcast is Nobody Listens to Paula Poundstone. It's Paula Poundstone.
15: Hey, Ben.
13: Hi, Paula.
12: So, Ben, welcome to the show. As is our practice, we're going to start with Who's Bill this time. Bill Curtis is going to read for you three quotations from this week's news. If you can correctly identify or explain just two of them, you know you'll win our prize. Any voice from our show you might choose in your voicemail. Are you ready to go?
13: Ready.
12: All right, your first quote is about somebody who made a state visit this last week.
0: People have switched them from no kings to, okay, one king.
12: So that was a journalist quoted in The New Yorker about the reception. To whose state visit?
13: King Charles.
15: King Charles, yes. Charles III, the President of the United States, was absolutely thrilled to host the King for a state visit. They have so much in common. They're both old white men who loved cheating on their wives. You know that's what the fist bump was about, right? At the state dinner that Trump threw for the King gave Trump a, this is true, a giant gold bell that said Trump on it to signify that his British friends were only a bell ring away. And it was excited. The president loved it. Melania was thrilled. She tied the bell around the president's neck so she knows when he's wandering near.
14: I wonder, when they come over from across the pond, I wonder if they ask, like, how long are y'all going to call this New York and New Jersey? Like, it's been around for quite a long time. I think you just call it, you know.
15: Well, if we just called it York and Jersey, they'd have to call their places Old York and Old Jersey.
14: Well, I think that's very American.
15: Yeah.
16: The only part of the whole thing that I saw, really, I heard about the speech, but I saw the clip on the internet of Trump cutting in the receiving line between the Queen and King Charles. And they seemed surprised.
15: Really?
16: because apparently the King's mother hadn't told him that Trump does that.
15: Yeah.
16: Normally you have to be out on the streets to get that kind of rude stuff.
15: That's true.
16: You know, when you're in the roped-off section, you're generally safe.
15: Yeah.
16: But...
15: Well, it is true that Queen Elizabeth's presence was there at the dinner. I mean, he's only been king for a short while. Trump even took a moment to ask King Charles, remind me, was the dead lady your wife or your mom?
17: Wow.
14: San Diego, a little sensitive.
17: Yeah.
14: A little
17: sensitive.
15: All right.
17: And what was the answer?
15: Apparently, the king, who knew, was very funny in his remarks at the state dinner. It was great. He spared nobody. He was like, I see we're having the classic British dessert tonight, spotted dick. Oh, wait, that's just Stephen Miller.
14: You do a good King Charles there.
15: Thank you.
14: Peter.
15: Thank you. Yes. All right. Your next quote is from a Los Angeles real estate agent.
18: It was designed so you don't ever have to leave if you don't want to.
15: He was talking about one of his new listings with a price of $400 million. It is the most expensive what ever put on the market in America.
13: It's like a home or a mansion.
15: Yes, it is a mansion. Yes, at that price, it better be.
14: Oh, yeah. Hell no.
17: I will say that is not a home.
15: No. It's just one more sign that our revolution is overdue. The Journal says that the house is listed at a price that is more than $100 million over the current record for an American home. The mansion has 6 family bedrooms, 10 staff bedrooms, a gym, a chef's kitchen, and a pool. Oh, wait. That's the guest house.
16: Wow.
15: The main house, this is all true, has its own chef's kitchen and gym, plus a spa, a beauty salon, 10 family bedrooms, and 13 staff bedrooms, which is a lot of staff bedrooms. I don't know. If you're the kind of person who can buy a place like this, you should be careful about letting the staff outnumber you.
14: I mean, $400 million, that's typical for L.A.
15: You know, that's about right.
16: I mean, doesn't it just seem a little tone deaf with everything, you know, with people, you know, housing costs are...
17: Really? You think $400 million is tone deaf?
16: I just feel like everybody's struggling to pay their rent or pay their mortgage and some, you know,
15: if they were a little bit
16: weenies.
15: More respectful of the trouble the rest of us in, they would have listed it at $399.99.
16: That's what I think.
15: It has every possible amenity, including, and this is true, a working X-ray suite.
16: Wow.
15: Totally unnecessary.
17: Wait. Yeah. Read it. It's working?
15: Yes.
17: Oh, okay. Okay, because in my house, I have a non-working X-ray.
15: Just the worst.
17: And I'm just like, what am I doing here?
15: It's weird. I mean, it's unnecessary. If you have that much money, you should be able to replace your bones with something that doesn't break.
16: I don't have an x-ray suite, but I have a guy who just guesses what's on your inside and sketches it.
15: Yeah.
16: So that's been enough so far.
14: Can you imagine being a guest at this place and you have such high expectations and you get into the shower and the water pressure is trash?
15: All right. Ben, your last quote is the Wall Street Journal again. This time, they're writing about a new innovation in cars.
18: It increases the risk of backing over something or someone.
15: So apparently, we're going to enjoy an increased risk of backing over something because what standard feature are the newest cars getting rid of?
13: Do I get a hint?
15: You get a hint, yeah. Well, automakers are all about looking forward, right? Not looking behind you.
13: Oh, are they getting rid of rear-view cameras?
15: No, we need those. In fact, this car will entirely rely on rear-view cameras because it will not have a...
13: It won't have a back window?
15: It will not have a rear window. Yes, it's gone. Gone by the way, the hand crank on the front of the car. It's all obsolete. The 2026 Polestar 4 EV is sitting for 300-mile range and no rear window. This is crazy. It's not that crazy. I just realized my own car doesn't have a rear window. I was just so focused on my phone while driving, I didn't notice. So you cannot see out of the back of the car. If you turn around, it's nothing. It's opaque. Instead, there are, of course, rear-facing cameras. And instead of a rear-view mirror, it is a rear-view mirror-shaped video display, right? Gives you all the advantages of a window. And it could stop working at any moment.
16: They have a little sign on it that says objects are less important than they appear.
15: Bill, how did Ben do in our quiz?
18: 3 up. Got us off to a good start.
15: Congratulations, Ben.
16: Nice, Ben.
13: Thank you.

0: Right now, panel, time for you to answer some questions about this week's news. Also, there's a new app for fans of scary movies. It warns you just before what happens.
1: You get scared.
0: Exactly. Something scary really? Happens, or jump scares.
1: I was just joking.
0: No, it's true. The app is called Binge, and you just tell it what you're watching, and when you start the movie, it'll warn you about the jump scares before they happen. It's a great idea, but why is the notification sound someone yelling, boo?
2: I mean, it truly does ruin the whole movie for them.
0: Yeah. Well, I mean, apparently this is something that people want. It's a popular app. But I'm not a fan of horror movies myself. But isn't the point for those who do that they want to be scared?
1: Yeah. This is like watching a movie with somebody that's seen the movie already, and they say, watch this. I was watching before you said, watch this.
0: Yeah.
1: This I could have used this when I was dating.
0: How so?
3: They jumped out
1: because
3: at you?
1: I would have my phone, like, by my side, and when I know a scare is about to happen, I just put my arm around the young lady.
0: You know what I'm saying?
1: And then so when she gets scared, I'm already there to support her.
0: Yeah.
1: Yeah. I'm that kind of nice guy.
0: No, I thought what you meant was you're at the date, you're talking, and like the phone lights up and says, she's about to tell you she's a Scientologist.
2: Oh.
1: Yes.
2: I mean, that would be a great app.
0: Yeah, that would be a good app.
1: Yeah, that would be a good app.
0: Brace yourself. Coming up, things are looking up in our Bluff the Listener game. Call 1-888-WAIT-WAIT-TO-PLAY. 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
6: 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From NPR and WBEZ Chicago, this is Wait, Wait, Don't Tell Me, the NPR News Quiz. I'm Bill Curtis. We are playing this week with Paula Poundstone, Eugene Cordero, and Alzo Slade. And here again is your host at the San Diego Civic Theater in San Diego, California, Peter Sagal.
0: Thank you. Thank you, everybody. Right now, it is time for the Wait, Wait, Don't Tell Me Bluff the Listener game. Call 1-888-WAIT-WAIT to play our game in the air. Hi, you are on Wait, Wait, Don't Tell Me.
7: Hi, Peter. This is Tim Borden from Gallup, New Mexico.
0: Gallup, New Mexico. What do you do there?
7: I work for the National Forest Foundation. I do forest restoration and reforestation.
0: All right.
7: Throughout New Mexico. And in my spare time, I travel around and I sing with a sea shanty band called the Strongback.
0: Wow. You sing in a sea shanty band?
7: The Southwest is known for its flash flooding, so you need to be ready.
0: That's true. I see your point. Very good. Well, welcome to the show, Tim. You're going to play our game in which you have to tell truth from fiction. Bill, what is Tim's topic?
6: A terrible, horrible, no good, very bad day.
0: We all have bad days. You get dumped. You lose your job. You're in the Epstein files telling him how you got dumped and lost your job. But sometimes
3: Something bad can turn into a good thing. This week, we heard about somebody whose bad day ended up with a surprising silver lining. Our panelists are going to tell you about it. Pick the one who's telling the truth, and you'll win the weight waiter of your choice on your voicemail. Are you ready to play?
7: I am. Let's do it.
3: All right. First, let's hear from Eugene Cordero.
8: In December, New York Giants kicker Younghoe Koh ran up to kick a field goal at the Monday night football game against the New England Patriots, and instead of the ball, kicked the turf right in front of it. It was instantly deemed one of the most embarrassing kicks in NFL history, and Koh was cut from the team a few weeks later. So, it was pretty bad for him, but ultimately good for a fan. One, Mark Toothacker. Watching from home, he replayed the slapstick kick multiple times and laughed so hard he had a seizure. A feat every comedian dreams of. Luckily, Mr. Toothacker's wife is a nurse and rushed him to the ER where they discovered a tumor on the left side of his brain. The tumor was swiftly removed and turned out to be benign. So, a terrible kick turned out to be a life-saving catch.
3: One of the worst kicks in NFL history leads to a fan's tumor getting discovered and removed. Your next story of a silk purse from a sow's ear comes from Paula Poundstone.
9: After an hour-long standoff with a passenger who commandeered her drink cart and food service tongs before being subdued and duct-taped to their seat, flight attendant Phoebe Whalen used her incident recovery time provided by American Airlines to prepare and pitch a reality show to the television networks. "We just got the green light from ABC after a huge bidding war," says an overjoyed Whalen. "It's like Below Deck, but higher." Each episode, the audience sees the struggles between the flight crew and the passengers they have to deal with. There are bloody fights over passengers putting their seat back. There are passengers claiming their steamer trunks or carry-on luggage. There's one episode where a famous violinist is forced to put their violin in the overhead compartment, and another passenger releases termites into the compartment. And by the time the plane lands, there are termite mounds and violin strings in the overhead compartment, but no violin. Plus, the purser has a thing for the guy in 3F.
3: A flight attendant's terrible day at work inspires her to create a new reality show about all the terrible days that flight attendants endure. Your last story of a bad day turning good comes from Alzo Slade.
1: This story begins the day that the rapper actor LL Cool J woke up to his girlfriend frustrated with him over a constant problem: his ashy lips. His girlfriend looks at him and says, "Are you going to do something about your lips? Every time we kiss, I need a Band-Aid." He laughs. She doesn't. She breaks up with him because of his dry lips. He grabs a cheap corner store lip balm, applies it, thick, chalky. It's like his lips are wearing a sweater. He wipes it off, and it gets worse. So he does what most of us do. He licks his lips again and again and again. He goes to do an on-camera interview. Every question, lick. Every pause, lick. Every close-up, lick. But instead of nervous, it looks intentional. Instead of a problem, it looks like a move. And the next week, he has a product meeting. They ask him, "You know what people associate you with, right?" He pauses, licks his lips, and says, "Yes." So he introduces LL Cool J's Take a Lick lip balm, a flavored lip balm that inspires users to constantly lick their lips just like he does. This week, it officially became a billion-dollar business, which is why he's on the cover of this month's Fortune magazine on his yacht that he named From Ash to Cash.
3: All right. Somebody's bad day turned into something good. Was it from Eugene Cordero how a famously flubbed kick in the NFL led a man to laugh at it so hard that he ended up getting a tumor discovered? From Paula Poundstone, a flight attendant whose terrible day at work inspired her to become a reality TV mogul? Or from Alzo Slade, LL Cool J turns his dry lips ending a relationship into a brand and a business? Which of these was the real story of good coming from bad?
7: Well, I'm not surprised that the Giants are going to be giving people seizures from how they were playing last year. So I'm going to go with Eugene's story about the football fan with tumor.
3: You're going to go with Eugene's story about the football kick leading to an amused fan getting checked out when he needed to be. Well, to find out the correct answer, we spoke to that real person who benefited from a bad day.
10: I hate laughing at his kicker's expense, but, you know, what might have been an embarrassing moment to him, it literally saved my life.
3: That was Mark Toothaker, who laughed so hard at that muffed kick, it ended up saving his life. Congratulations, Tim. You got it right. You earned a point for Eugene, and you've won our prize, the voice of your choice in your voicemail. Congratulations. Thank you so much for playing.
7: Thanks, everybody.
3: And now the game we call Not My Job. There is perhaps nobody who represents the city of San Diego better than the legendary local news anchor Ron Burgundy. They agree. Whose story was told in two hit documentaries, Anchorman and Anchorman 2, both narrated by our own legendary newsman, Bill Curtis. We are delighted that Mr. Burgundy could join us here on stage. Ron Burgundy, welcome to Wait, Wait, Don't Tell Me.
11: Thank you, Peter. Thank you so much for having me. It's great to be back here.
3: I imagine, and I think our audience has proved it, that when you come back to San Diego, where you started your career, you get quite a response. People must be very excited to see you.
11: People? Well, I still live down here.
3: Okay. Oh,
11: yeah,
3: I didn't realize.
11: A condo in Pacific Beach.
3: Sure.
11: I got evicted from my townhome in Rancho Panasquitas. So I'm now, I'm walking around the beach with my metal detector. I still work with my charity, which is we're rehabbing dolphins. We're trying to keep dolphins to stay in high school.
3: Right.
11: Because guess what the dropout rate for dolphins are in high school?
3: I wouldn't know.
11: 100%.
3: Really?
11: Yes.
3: Wow. That's why I see so many dolphins hanging out in the street corners with no...
11: And then on weekends, I have my sea shanty group.
3: Yes. A lot of that going around.
11: We go back and forth from here to Gallup, New Mexico.
3: Sure.
11: And we have competitions and things like that. So it's a very full, rich, busy life.
3: Yeah, yeah. Bill here, your colleague in TV news, he famously got his start as a young man when he went on the air in Topeka and warned thousands of people saving their lives about an impending tornado.
11: That's right.
3: I'm sure your start as a newsman was something like that.
11: Can I just say something? I admire Bill Curtis so much.
3: Oh, sure.
11: You are the gold standard. Your legendary baritone voice is what I tried to emulate, and yet I couldn't hate someone more. I've always been so jealous of your talents. But Bill and I, we have had some times together.
3: Really?
11: Yeah. Don't get Bill going on this story of Bill and I, Walter Cronkite, Angie Dickinson, and a flamethrower down at the dog track in Tijuana.
3: That's
11: all I'm going to give you. Yeah. That's all I'm going to give you.
3: I remember when Bill did that, all he said was, I'm on assignment. Now, Bill here, I know, having recently read his memoir, has covered some amazing stories. He was at Chernobyl, one of the first American journalists to go there. He covered the fall of Iran. Were you covering those stories as well?
11: Yes. Well, I would wait for Bill to file his report, and then I'd embellish. I didn't get the big assignments.
3: No.
11: When I was a younger man, I remember I reported the Vietnam War was over after 1 month. So... they didn't give me the big assignments.
3: You went over there, came back, and said, it's going great.
11: It's going great.
3: Yeah.
1: Now they're looking for you to report on the Iran war.
3: Yeah, exactly. Yeah.
11: That one should be over any day now.
3: Absolutely.
9: 2 weeks.
11: 2 weeks.
3: The TV news business has changed. Have you had to adapt from your early days here as an anchorman?
11: It really has. Network news is really down the old toilet.
3: Yeah.
11: So, an applause for the demise of network news. I'm assuming that's what that
3: is. Yeah, pretty much, yeah.
11: Well, I'm...
3: Possibly for toilets.
11: Look, I'm still... Or there could be a lot of people who just enjoy a good toilet. Who doesn't?
3: Yeah.
11: Who doesn't? I mean, when you walk into a bathroom, you see a finely sculpted piece of porcelain.
3: Sure.
11: You're like, that's a good-looking toilet.
3: Yeah.
11: What were we talking about?
3: We were talking about how you, Ron Burgundy, legendary anchorman,
11: yes,
3: has adapted to the changes in television video news.
11: I pretty much broadcast my weekly report from my garage.
3: Sure.
11: I have a satellite link up with my good buddy Elon, Starlink. Except he didn't give me access. I have Stardink.
3: Yeah.
11: Which only broadcasts about 500 yards outside of my place.
3: The one you bought on Temu.
11: The one I bought on Temu. Yeah, I love Temu. I'm a big Temu guy.
3: Oh, God.
11: Oh, gosh.
3: Just as good, eighth of the price.
11: Right. And I think that's their jingle. Just as good, eighth of the price. But
3: so the Burgundy Report out there.
11: The Burgundy Report's out there. I'm still submitting my resumes to local news stations.
3: Really?
11: Not getting any nibbles.
3: I find that hard to believe, given your talent,
11: You would think so.
3: Yeah.
11: You would think so.
3: Yeah.
9: Well, isn't independent news the thing anyways? Don't you want to be on that train?
11: Yes. What you said.
3: Yeah.
11: Well, I do. I want to be an independent journalist. I don't want to be told what to think or what to do.
1: Well, Ron, have you given any thought to the using the TikToks and the Instagrams? For
11: look,
1: example?
11: that's a trend that's going nowhere. So.
3: Ron Burgundy, maybe you can consider this a job interview because we have, in fact, invited you here to play a game we're calling...
6: Anchorman, meet the Anchorman.
3: You are, of course, the second most iconic Anchorman in America, so we thought we'd ask you about Anchormen, that is, sailors and seamen. Answer two or three questions correctly, you'll win our prize, one of our listeners, the voice of the Wait Waiter of their choice for their voicemail. Bill, who is your protege, Ron Burgundy, playing for?
6: Dave Dennis of San Diego, California.
3: All right.
11: Dave Dennis.
3: A viewer.
11: All right.
3: Here's your first question. We'll start with Ernest Shackleton. He was the famed captain who kept his entire crew alive for 18 months after their ship got trapped in ice in Antarctica. Turns out, among other things, he was great at keeping up his crew's morale. They held debates and they held sing-alongs, and he let the crew do what? Was it A, hold a weekly vote to update the rankings of who would be eaten first if they ran out of food? B, think up fun new names for the constellations? Or C, build a big, sexy lady snowman?
11: Well, I have been stranded before.
3: Sure.
11: And with a large group, and we knew we weren't going to be rescued for a while.
3: Mm-hmm.
11: Off the Aleutian Islands.
3: Sure.
11: What we didn't realize was that we were literally 5 minutes away from an army base.
3: Yeah.
11: Okay. But anyway, so we had to have that discussion of who we would eat. I wasn't going to say it's A. They made a list.
3: He's going to say they made a list of who would be eaten first.
11: Yes.
3: No, it was actually the big sexy snowman. Here's your next question. Rear Admiral John D. Bulkley was a celebrated naval officer. He even has a destroyer named after him today. But he had an odd habit while he was in command of a naval base back in 1966. What was it? Was it A, he would dress up like a ninja and sneak around the base to test security?
11: Mm-hmm.
3: B, he would get around the base on a rowboat mounted on wheels that he would row? Or C, since the Navy banned alcohol, he would drink fruit juice and then just act drunk?
11: Well, that's the stupidest thing I've ever heard. I don't know why. I always started every newscast with a stiff scotch.
3: Sure.
11: And I would guzzle it down like it was the last drop of alcohol I was ever going to have. And I was ready to go.
3: Yeah, sure.
11: I'm going to say he rode around on a rowboat.
3: He rode around in a rowboat. No, actually, he would dress up like a ninja and sneak around. And he never got shot.
11: Yeah. Right.
3: Either security was terrible, or more likely, the security guards were like, oh, geez, the Admiral's a ninja again. Let's play along.
11: Let him do it.
3: Pretend we can't see him. Yeah. All right. You still can get one right here.
11: All right.
3: Cap'n Crunch of cereal fame has been sailing the seas of breakfast since the 1960s.
11: Always delicious.
3: Always the best. But in 2013, he faced a scandal. People accused Cap'n Crunch of what? A, using child labor to pick crunch berries. B, violating the embargo on Cuba, or C, not actually holding the rank of captain?
11: Wow.
3: Yeah.
11: D? Are you saying D? I'm going to say Captain Crunch, if you look on the box, he looks like a guy who's willing to cut corners.
3: So you're going to go for C?
11: I'm going to go for C.
3: That's right. He's guilty of stolen honor.
11: Yes. Stolen honor indeed.
3: According to the number of stripes on his uniform, he'd been an ensign, a lieutenant, and a commander, but he never wore the four stripes appropriate to a captain until 2024.
1: He'd never get away with that in San Diego.
3: Never.
11: No, that's right.
3: Bill, how did Ron Burgundy do in our quiz?
12: Well, he did really well. He got one.
3: Yeah, he did.
11: Hey,
3: Ron Burgundy was the legendary anchorman on San Diego's award-winning KVWN news team. Ron Burgundy, thank you so much for joining us on Wait, Wait, Don't Tell Me. 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
6: 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From NPR and WBEZ Chicago, this is Wait, Wait, Don't Tell Me, the NPR News Quiz. I'm Bill Curtis. We are playing this week with Alzo Slade, Paula Poundstone, Eugene Cordero, and Ron Burgundy. And here again is your host at the San Diego Civic Theater in San Diego, California, Peter Sago.
3: Thank you, Bill. In just a minute, Bill whispers poems in your ear. Unfortunately, they're limericks. If you'd like to play, give us a call at 1-888-WAIT-WAIT. That's 1-888-924-8924. Right now, panel, though, some more questions for you from the week's news. Also, there's a new amenity for travelers. Starting soon, you'll now be able to do what at the airport?
1: Sleep.
3: Oh, people have been doing that for a long time.
1: Can I have a hint, please?
3: You can have your hint. Good luck getting your personal bottle of body wash through security, though.
16: Oh, wow.
1: Shower?
3: Yes, you can shower at the airport.
16: That is gross.
1: That is great. There's a lot of musty people at the airport.
3: Yes, yeah. Exactly.
16: No, that's just gross.
3: Some airports, mostly at this point in Europe, are offering a new amenity for arriving passengers. You land, you go to the arrival lounge where you can freshen up and take a shower. They've just started installing these. Congratulations to that one passenger, whoever it was, who smelled so bad he inspired a whole new advance in the travel industry.
17: Well, that's the thing. It should be before they depart, because that's when you're going to be sitting close next to.
3: Exactly.
17: Yeah.
3: They should require it.
17: Require
3: they should make us all go through the shower on a belt like a car wash.
9: Or you know what? Where the light and the AC are on the buttons up there, there
3: nozzle.
9: Should be. You just right exactly. You push,
3: yeah.
9: And you get a little.
3: And they'll be part of the security thing. Make sure you wash your own hair and rinse before washing the hair and rinsing of somebody with you.
1: Can you imagine going through TSA and the thing beeps and they tell you, "Excuse me, Mr. Slade, can you come aside? You've been randomized," and they just hand you a bottle of soap.
3: Yeah.
1: and point you to the shower. Yeah.
3: It's like the airline equivalent of like a friend just offering you a breath mint.
1: Yeah.
9: Yeah.
1: You
9: know? Yeah. Right. Yeah.
3: Eugene, this week the Washington Post reported on a bold and effective new idea in conservation. You can save endangered species like gorillas if we simply give them what?
17: What do they offer endangered species?
3: Yes.
17: Other than hope?
3: No, we can't do that.
17: Oh, we can't do that.
3: I'll give you a hint. The hard part is teaching the gorillas to sign their name on the checks.
17: Giving gorillas jobs?
3: No, not jobs.
17: Oh.
3: You sign a check to draw money from your...
17: bank account?
3: Yes. Give gorillas bank accounts.
17: What?
1: What?
3: So a man named Jonathan Ledgard runs a nonprofit that sets up bank accounts for individual animals.
9: I would so like to hit up a gorilla for $5.
3: Exactly. You know what's going to happen? People are going to like go out to lunch with gorillas, and when the check comes, they're all going to be like, oh, wow, I forgot my wallet. So here's how it works. They set up the accounts for the animals, and then like when someone provides a gorilla a service, like, say, clearing a path, the gorilla pays that person. But don't get too excited. Gorillas are horrible tippers.
1: I don't know if I like this.
3: Why not?
1: It's discriminatory. You have to be endangered to get a bank account. Can you... imagine the species that are not endangered, they're like, this is messed up.
3: Yeah.
17: Yeah, giraffes have been making millions.
1: You know what I'm saying?
17: And they've just been putting it under a mattress.
9: Yeah, mosquitoes have a Venmo thing now.
3: When you check their Venmo, it's just drop of blood, drop of blood, drop of blood.
9: I'm not even sure I understand it, but I don't want my cats to find out about it. I know that.

0: up. It's Lightning Fill in the Blank, but first it's the game where you have to listen for the rhyme. If you'd like to play on air, call or leave a message at 1-888-WAIT-WAIT. That's 1-888-924-8924. 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
1: Hi, this is Marisa calling in from Bellevue, Washington.
0: Bellevue, Washington, up there near Seattle, right? What do you do there?
1: I'm a lawyer, but right now I'm enjoying my daughter's senior year. I'm on a sabbatical, and she's enjoying her senior year before I become an empty nester.
0: Really? So you took off a year of work, a sabbatical, just to be with your 17, 18-year-old daughter?
1: That is correct, and to her chagrin some days.
0: Yeah, I was about to say, when you told your daughter, this is your last year of high school, you're a senior, you can relax and have fun, and I've decided to stop going to work so I can be here with you all the time. How did she react?
1: She immediately lobbied for a pet, or maybe a hobby for me.
0: For you, yes, not for her, I understand. Well, welcome to the show, Marissa. Bill Curtis is going to read you three news-related limericks with the last word or phrase missing from each. If you can fill in that last word or phrase correctly, and two of the limericks will be a winner. You ready to play?
1: Absolutely.
0: All right, here's your first limerick.
2: This Egyptian found Greek stories yummy. That's how Homer wound up in his tummy. And this corpse inspector found traces of Hector on fragments embalmed in a
1: mummy.
0: Yes, yeah. A remarkable discovery. A page from the Iliad was found in the abdomen of an Egyptian mummy, meaning that either it was stuffed inside this mummy during the mummification process, or this man died from eating the Iliad. Now, papyrus has been found inside mummies before, but it's always like religious texts. This is like the first time it's been a page just taken from a book. But of all the books to be buried with, the Iliad is pretty cool, right?
3: Yeah.
0: Sophisticated guy, whoever this guy was. How embarrassing would it be, for example, to be dug up 2,000 years from now with a copy of like the Da Vinci Code inside you?
4: I was thinking more like green eggs and ham or something like that.
0: Don't knock green eggs and ham. That's a classic.
3: Yeah, see, I went with the Hardy Boys.
0: Yeah, exactly. All right, here is your next limerick.
2: This thunderstorm resets your brain. Get umbrellas and walk down the lane. Emotional pain will just wash down the drain when you take a calm walk in the
1: rain.
0: In the rain, yes. You know this, living in Washington. According to experts, getting rained on is good for you. And not just because it's literally the most romantic thing that can happen to someone. It also apparently chemically boosts serotonin in your brain, that feeling you have when your genes are soaked through and everything is chafing. That's happiness.
5: I also heard that if you run in the rain, you'll get more wet than if you just walk.
0: Oh, right. That's like a physics conundrum.
5: That's a physics conundrum.
0: Because you're moving more, you're moving through like more volume of water or something.
5: Yes, because I try to run through it and I'm not having fun.
0: No.
5: And if I walk through it, I feel like I'm really going to have a blast. I can't wait for the next time it rains so I can have a blast being soaking wet.
0: It's the best. Here is your last limerick.
2: For my workout, I need a fresh spark. I'll run faster if dogs chase and bark. To avoid indoor stench, I'll do dips on a bench. No more gym, I work out in the
1: park.
0: Yes, if you don't want to pay for a gym membership, don't worry. The New York Times says a public park has all the workout equipment you need. They published a list of exercises you can do using a park bench, like step-ups, tricep dips, and jump-ups when you realize what you just sat in. And if there's a monkey bar, you know, monkey bars or a pull-up bar, you can be the guy who says, mind if I work in, to a six-year-old.
5: I've seen some adults working out at a park while I'm there with my children.
0: Really?
5: And it looks terrible.
0: How so?
5: Just because the kids are just having fun and then there's just a grown man sweating very close to us.
0: Yeah.
5: And we don't need that.
0: One of the exercises the Times suggests is resting, if you can picture it, your upper back on the seat of a park bench and just doing upward hip thrusts. Oh. In a public park.

0: Oh. In a public park. In New York City.
1: Can you imagine? You walking your dog and you just want to sit down. You're like, hey, buddy, can you move that pelvis thrust somewhere else?
0: Bill, how did Marissa do in our quiz?
2: Marissa was perfect. Congratulations on your sabbatical.
0: Well done.
3: Thank you. Bye.
4: Bye-bye.

0: it's time for our final game, Lightning Fill in the Blank. Each of our players will have 60 seconds in which to answer as many fill-in-the-blank questions as they can. Each correct answer now worth 2 points. Bill, can you give us the scores?
1: Eugene and Alzo each have 3, and Paula has 2.
0: Okay.
2: How did that happen?
3: Don't ask silly questions, Paula.
0: Just roll with it. So, Paula, you are in second place behind the two gentlemen, so you'll be up first. The clock will start when they begin your first question. Fill in the blank. On Wednesday, the Pentagon reported that the U.S. had spent over $25 billion on the war with blank. So
2: Iran.
0: Far. Right. On Monday, Cole Allen was charged with attempting to assassinate the president last week at the blank.
2: At the White House Correspondents' Dinner.
0: Right. This week, Jerome Powell held his final meeting as chair of the blank.
2: Of the Fed.
0: Right. Federal Reserve. This week, Chanel's newest shoe drew mixed reactions because it's literally just blank.
2: It's
0: just a heel.
2: Oh, it's just a heel.
0: Just the heel of a shoe, nothing else.
2: Yeah.
0: On Tuesday, UPS and FedEx said they would return refunded blank payments to their customers.
2: Tariff.
0: Yell tariff.
2: Tariff.
0: Yes. This week, the chief of NASA started a push to make blank a planet again.
2: Pluto.
0: Yes.
2: Pluto.
0: Yes. This week, authorities in Sri Lanka arrested blank for trying to smuggle 200 pounds of weed into that country.
2: Elon Musk.
0: No, 22. 22 Buddhist monks. The monks were just getting back from a weekend holiday in Bangkok. Monks go to Bangkok for the weekend, apparently, and they told the officers that arrested them that the $2.5 million worth of weed was a, quote, donation to the temple. You know what it is. You're in the temple. The donation plate comes around. You're like, oh, man, I don't have any cash on me. All I've got is this enormous bale here. Bill, how did Paula do on our quiz?
1: 5 right. Good start. 10 more points. 12 is her total. She's in first place.
0: All right. Eugene, I'm going to pick you arbitrarily to go next. So fill in the blank. According to new data, blank prices are the highest they've been in 4 years.
4: Oil.
0: Yeah, gas, oil prices. This week, a Taco Bell employee in Florida was accused of pulling a gun on the customers who blanked.
4: Didn't pay.
0: No, who asked for a cup for free water, then went over to the machine and put soda in it.
4: Whoa.
0: We're all feeling a little guilty, aren't we? On Wednesday, health officials warned of a blank outbreak tied to chicken in 13 states.
4: Oh, salmonella?
0: Right. On Wednesday, the Flyers beat the Penguins to move into round 2 of the blank playoffs.
4: The Stanley Cup playoffs.
0: Stanley Cup, yes. This week, after his 31-day winning streak came to an end, Jeopardy champion Jamie Ding said that he may have finally lost because blank.
4: He got tired?
0: No, because he forgot to pack fresh socks and underwear for the taping. Jamie Ding said that he knew his losing game of Jeopardy was going to be a tough one because he forgot to pack socks and underwear when he flew out to L.A. for the taping. Sting still had an amazing run, but it must have been even harder for him because the guy he lost to was only wearing socks and underwear.
4: Wow, man.
0: Bill, how did Eugene do in our quiz?
1: 3 right, 6 more points, total to 9, still trails Paula.
0: Oh. All right. And how many, then, does Alzo need to take it?
1: 5 to win.
0: All right, Alzo, this is for the game. Here we go. On Wednesday, the Justice Department once again indicted former FBI chief blank.
3: Comey.
0: On Monday, the Mexican government arrested another high-profile blank member.
3: Cartel.
0: Right. This week, the United Arab Emirates announced it was planning to leave blank on May 1st.
3: The LIV?
0: Not the golf tournament. No.
3: Yeah.
0: OPEC. They're going to leave OPEC on Monday. The White House once again put pressure on ABC to fire late-night host blank.
3: Jimmy Kimmel.
0: Right. This week, a French teenager faced jail time for blanking in a public place.
3: Peeing.
0: No. Licking a straw, then putting it back in the dispenser.
2: No.
0: You're a liar.

0: That'll put him away for life.
1: That'll
0: all right.
1: Do it. That'll do it.
2: On Wednesday, J. Craig Venter, the man who decoded the human blank, passed away at the age of 79.
1: Genome?
2: Yep. After losing Saudi Arabia as an investor, PGA competitor blank is at the risk of shutting down.
1: Yeah, see, I was ahead of you.
2: You were.
1: Know? Yeah. is it Liv, right?
2: Liv Golf, yes. This week, a woman in Massachusetts was convicted for sicking her blank on a group of police trying to perform an eviction.
1: Her pet rabbit.
2: No, her swarm of bees.
0: Whoa!
2: In 2022, housing advocate Rory Woods pulled up in her truck to try to stop sheriff's deputies from carrying out an eviction when they wouldn't listen to reason. She went to her truck, selected one of her hives, and released the bees.
0: Wow. Jeez.
1: One of her hives.
2: Yeah, a bunch. Sadly, she was then arrested for assault with a hilarious weapon. Bill, did Alzo do well enough to win?
3: He needed five. He got five.
0: There you go.
3: He is today's winner.
2: Congratulations. In just a minute, we're going to ask our panelists to predict what will be King Charles's favorite souvenir from his trip to America. But first, let me tell you all that support for NPR comes from NPR stations and your part-time controller specializing in nonprofit accounting and committed to supporting nonprofits with financial management services such as budgeting and forecasting. 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BJ Lederman composed our theme. Our program is produced by Jennifer Mills, Miles Dornbos, and Lillian King. Special thanks to Blythe Robertson and Monica Hickey. Peter Gwynn is the comptroller of the city of San Diego. Emma Choi is our vibe curator. Technical direction is from Lorna White. Her CFO is Colin Miller. And with this show, we are delighted to welcome to our crew our new operations manager, Jasira Vardak. Our production manager is Robert Newhouse. Our senior producer is Ian Chillog. And the executive producer of Wait, Wait, Don't Tell Me is Mr. Michael Danforth. Now, panel, what will be King Charles's favorite souvenir from his trip? Alzo Slade.
1: Paper crown from Burger King.
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2: So thank you to Bill Curtis. Thanks also to Alzo Slade, Eugene Cordero, and Paula Poundstone. Thanks to Carolyn Satter and the staff and crew at the San Diego Civic Theater. Special thanks to Heather Milne-Barger and everybody at KPBS here in San Diego. And thanks to all of you for listening wherever you might be. I'm Peter Sagal, and Bill,
3: stay classy, San Diego. 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
13: Our weather pattern stays good for a while. High pressure is back over our area for South Haven and the northern counties. We're in the upper 60s for the afternoon high today. A few clouds, but we should get some sunshine. Clear in mid-40s overnight, low 70s and sunny on Sunday. For Greenville and the central areas, a little bit breezy, sunny, and low 70s the rest of today. Overnight will be clear with mid-40s. We're getting mid-70s and sunshine Sunday. Hattiesburg and the southern and coastal areas clearing up and a little windy for the rest of today. Low 70s, clear overnight, and then mid-70s and sunny Sunday. I'm meteorologist Steve Hamilton. 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
18: Live from NPR News in Washington, I'm Nora Rahm. A ruling from a federal appeals court in Louisiana has ended telemedicine access to the abortion pill Mifepristone all over the country for now. As NPR's Selena Simmons Duffin reports, this is the first time since Roe v. Wade was overturned that blue states that support abortion access have new restrictions.
19: Louisiana challenged the Food and Drug Administration over a rule that allows patients to be prescribed mifepristone through telemedicine. The state argued that remote access undermined their abortion ban. The Fifth Circuit Court of Appeals agreed and issued a ruling to immediately put back a requirement that people go in person for the medication. That affects people all over the country, including in states that protect abortion access. The Reproductive Freedom Alliance, a coalition of 23 governors, wrote in a statement, quote, "We are taking immediate action to protect patients and providers in our states, and we will pursue every legislative, executive, and legal avenue available," unquote. Selena Simmons Duffin, NPR News.
18: Early this morning, after 34 years, Spirit Airlines went out of business. The budget airline announced it's canceled all flights and customer service is no longer available. Transportation Secretary Sean Duffy says passengers holding Spirit tickets should contact other airlines and soon.
20: If you're a Spirit passenger, well, you have an airline that ceased operations, so you have to book a ticket in the next day or two. And so the other airlines are responding to that by providing beneficial booking opportunities and pricing opportunities. But again, you have to do it sooner rather than later. Have your confirmation number ready, and your proof of payment, and the airlines will step up and give you better pricing.
18: The airline has struggled with higher costs and mounting debt since the COVID pandemic. Its situation has worsened with the rise in jet fuel prices, which have roughly doubled since the start of the war with Iran. Britain's prime minister is reaffirming the UK will not be drawn into playing an offensive role in the Iran war. Vicky Barker reports.
21: Despite the King and Queen's successful U.S. visit and the subsequent lifting of U.S. tariffs on British-made Scotch whiskey, Britain's prime minister was restating his refusal to join the U.S. and Israeli-led offensive on Iran should it resume, telling the BBC.
22: Whatever pressure is put on me, I'm not going to drag the United Kingdom into a war. It's not in our national interest.
21: Starmer acknowledged that the war is affecting daily life in Britain with rising fuel and food prices, among other things. But he said, quote, "There are moments in history that will define a generation, and I think we're in one of those moments." For NPR News, I'm Vicky Barker in London.
18: This is NPR. The Pentagon has announced it's withdrawing U.S. troops from Germany within the year. This is roughly 14% of U.S. troops. This follows comments by German Chancellor Friedrich Merz criticizing the U.S. war in Iran. Alabama Governor Kay Ivey is calling a special session of the state legislature next week to redraw congressional districts. It's one of several Republican-led states to redistrict after this week's Supreme Court ruling that said that Louisiana's addition of a majority black district was unconstitutional because it was based on race. Critics say the Supreme Court has now gutted the Voting Rights Act. It's Kentucky Derby Day, the first leg of horse racing's Triple Crown. Louisville Public Radio's Giselle Roden is there.
0: Churchill Downs, where thousands of spectators have already begun to arrive to watch the 152nd running of the Kentucky Derby. People have already flooded into Churchill Downs with their derby vests, with their fascinators and hats handcrafted for this special day. The mint juleps are flowing, the party atmosphere is vibrating off of the stands, and folks have already put in a few wagers. The post time for the Kentucky Derby is 6:57 Eastern Time. For NPR News, I'm Giselle Roden in Louisville.
18: The leading contenders this year include Renegade, Commandment, and Further Ado. The last horse to win the Triple Crown all three races was Justify in 2018. I'm Nora Rahm, NPR News in Washington.
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15: And I'm Ana Maria Sayer. Today on the show, it's a string instrument extravaganza. There's some bluegrass, some country, some folk, and some sounds that we couldn't possibly label even if we tried.
24: Later on, we'll have the Nashville legend himself, Marty Stewart, and a moving set from Americana master Rhiannon Giddens. But first, an eclectic group with a truly stacked lineup. Yo-Yo Ma, Chris Thiele, Edgar Meyer, and Stuart Duncan.

0: The group came together in 2011 to make an album called The Goat Rodeo Sessions. The sound was such a unique blend of genres that it's hard to pin down. So we wanted to bring on our friend Tom Huizenga to help us out. Hey, Tom.
1: Hey, folks. How you doing?
2: Good, good. Thanks for joining us, man. So, Tom, give us a little bit of backstory here on how this group found itself working together.
1: Well, you know, I think, Bobby, it really all starts at least back in the 80s and this group called Strength in Numbers, which did include Edgar Meyer, but also Bela Fleck, Jerry Douglas, Sam Bush, let's see, who else, Mark O'Connor. Well, actually, you know, even it goes back to the 70s with Sam and Bela's band called Newgrass Revival. And so it's this hybrid of, like, bluegrass and jazz and rock that came to be called Newgrass. You know, but when you think about it, traditional bluegrass makes room for solos, you know, mandolin solo, violin solo, you know, just like jazz. So it kind of makes sense that these two disparate musics should intermingle.
0: So I looked up the term goat rodeo, and here's how dictionary.com defines it. A goat rodeo is a slang term for something going totally, unbelievably, disastrously wrong. And there's nothing left to do but to sit back and watch the train wreck. There's such a range of styles that each of these musicians came to the project with. Classical, bluegrass, jazz, and then they collide into this other thing. How would you characterize that thing? What do you hear in that sound that they created together?
1: Well, you know, it might have been Goat Rodeo and a disaster, but it won them 2 Grammys, so I guess something worked out. What do I hear? I mean, so we've got mandolin virtuoso Chris Thiele, who plays Bach, as well as he plays Bill Monroe, and then you add someone like classical cellist Yo-Yo Ma, who has dabbled in just about everything from samba to tango and jazz and all these Asian traditions with his band, the Silk Road Ensemble that he led for years. And you've then got this very heady stew with a lot of flavor. And I hear elements of bluegrass, sure, but also the influence of prog rock. You know, these whiplash tempo changes. There's some funk in that Edgar Meyer bass line, too. Even the feel of Irish reels in a tune and a whiff or two, dare I say, of New Age music. Also, I think there's kind of a jam band feel to it, you know, and when you've got like 4 virtuosos playing together like these guys, I mean, it feels like everyone should get a 20-minute solo.
0: All right, let's hear it. Here's the 2011 Tiny Desk from, well, they don't even have a name, the Goat Rodeo guys, starting off with Attaboy.

0: All right, so that was Yo-Yo Ma, Chris Thiele, Edgar Meyer, and Stuart Duncan at the Tiny Desk in 2011, along with Aoife O'Donovan singing on that last track, Here in Heaven. They also played Attaboy.
1: Kevin Waite was the audio engineer for this show, and that Tiny Desk was produced by you, Tom Heisinger.
0: That's right.
1: Thanks for hanging out with us today.
2: Oh, always lovely to be here.
0: Thanks, Tom.
1: Coming up after the break, Rhiannon Giddens brings a hauntingly beautiful set to the desk. It's Tiny Desk Radio from NPR Music.
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1: 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I'm Ana Maria Sayer.
0: And I'm Bobby Carter, and in a little bit, we're going to hear country star Marty Stewart at the Tiny Desk. But first, a singer and banjo player who explores the deep roots of black music and American folk traditions, Rhiannon Giddens.

0: Lauren's resume is kind of staggering. You might know her from the Grammy-winning band Carolina Chocolate Drops, which she founded in North Carolina more than 20 years ago. She also has an unstoppable solo career, putting out music just about every year. Oh, and she won a MacArthur Genius Grant in 2017.
1: Now, one of the things that she kept coming back to around that time were slave narratives. Stories of enslaved people throughout America's history that she wove into the songs. Now, here she is talking with Terry Gross on Fresh Air in 2017 about her decision to dive into that history.
2: What got you into reading slave narratives and thinking you'd base some songs on them?
3: You know, getting into the banjo and discovering that it was an African-American instrument, you know, just it totally turned on its head my idea of American music and America, and then through that American history, you know, because the music that we do is all a result of the cultural aspects and the historical aspects that are going on. And so I just started going, okay, if I'm playing this music that has its roots in slavery and the Civil War, and, you know, especially when I started playing my minstrel era replica banjo, I was like, well, I really need to know what was going on. And I always knew a little bit, of course, you know, through the educational system, a very little, I will not hesitate to add, about that time. And I just started digging, and the more that I dug, the more music made sense, and the more that today started making even more sense. And so I just became, you might say, obsessed.
0: When Giddens came to the Tiny Desk in 2019, she had just put out another project that built off of that obsession, called There Is No Other. She can tell those stories better through song than we could through describing them. So let's just jump into it. Here's Rhiannon Giddens at the Tiny Desk, starting off with 10,000 Voices.

Thank you so much. That song, 10,000 Voices, I wrote after reading about the Trans-Saharan slave trade. And this song I wrote after considering the American slave trade, or the beginning of our particular brand of capitalism and economics. And it was written after thinking about a young woman who had been for sale. An ad in the newspaper was describing her as for sale in the late 1700s in New England. And it said that she had with her a 9-month-old baby who was at the purchaser's option. And in thinking about this young woman and how could she get up every morning knowing that none of her life, not even her own children, was under her own control, turned into this song.

Thank you.

0: That was Rihanna Giddens at the Tiny Desk, and what we just heard was He Will See You Through. She also played I'm On My Way at the Purchaser's Option and 10,000 Voices.
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1: 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I'm Ana Maria Sayre.
0: And I'm Bobby Carter. Ana, we're getting to the end of this string instrument extravaganza, but to close us out, we've got someone who I think is safe to say has the best hair in all of country music.
1: Better than Dolly Parton, Bobby?
0: I was just thinking that. Maybe a close second best. My man, Marty Stewart.

0: Marty Stewart has been at the forefront of country and bluegrass in Nashville since the 80s. Maybe a good illustration of the kind of career he's had is a story he told us in 2024 after his Tiny Desk. So he's showing us his mandolin, which has all these names scratched into the wood.
1: This mandolin has been with me so far for the whole ride. I went to work with Lester Flatt and his band when I was 13 years old at the Grand Ole Opry in Nashville. I was so proud of my mandolin because it didn't have one scratch until I went to work with Johnny Cash. And so I was in his band, and he got intrigued by the mandolin somehow. So I showed him three chords. And he would play it on one song, and I knew he'd get bored in 15 minutes. I looked over there one night, and he had his pocket knife out. And my mandolin was going... He put JRC, and he put a big name on the back. And after the show, I didn't care. But after the show, I said, what'd you do that for? I said, I don't want you to forget the Lord. I couldn't remember without you wrecking my mandolin. Since then, it kind of became a guest book. And this is time to name drop. And I see Jerry Lee Lewis, Chuck Berry, Bob Dylan, Cowboy Jack, Hank, and my sister. Bo Diddley is on here somewhere. The Staple Singers are all on there. Charlie Pride, B.B. King, Chet Atkins. Mr. Wayne Newton.
0: Casual.
2: That list of names kept going for a while because this man has played with everyone. So when he came to the Tiny Desk, he and his band, called His Fabulous Superlatives, played a tight set from a bunch of different eras throughout that long career. So we got to jump right into it. Here's Marty Stewart at the Tiny Desk in 2024, starting off with an oldie from 1991 called Tempted.

North wind cold, moon faded into pale. Saw angels all around, heard bloodhounds on the trail. Bloodhounds on the trail. Cupid fighter rocket in Cape Canaveral town, but it melted into nothing just minutes off the ground. It went wrong as it ascended to the ether of the sky. In times like these, what's a man to do? Except hang his head and cry. Hang his head and cry.

0: Thank you.
1: Oh, man, Marty.
2: I love this show so much.
1: I love this show, and I love that guy. That was Marty Stewart and his fabulous superlatives at the Tiny Desk. What we just heard was Heaven. They also played Tomahawk, Streamline, and Tempted.
2: This Tiny Desk was produced by our fearless leader, Saraya Muhammad. Josephine Neonai was the audio engineer.
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2: Our theme was composed by Kaylin Ellis. 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Thank y'all for listening.
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5: Our weather pattern stays good for a while. High pressure is back over our area for South Haven and the northern counties. We're in the upper 60s for the afternoon high today. A few clouds, but we should get some sunshine. Clear in mid-40s overnight, low 70s, and sunny on Sunday. For Greenville and the central areas, a little bit breezy, sunny, and low 70s the rest of today. Overnight will be clear with mid-40s. We're getting mid-70s and sunshine Sunday. Hattiesburg and the southern and coastal areas clearing up and a little windy for the rest of today. Low 70s, clear overnight, and then mid-70s and sunny Sunday. I'm meteorologist Steve Hamilton. 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

0: 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I'm Jim DeRogatis.
1: And I'm Greg Kot. Lou Reed was a gifted songwriter and performer who left us with so much indelible music. He could also be a real jerk.
2: Kind of the central problem of writing this book was how this guy who was so famously mean was so deeply beloved.
0: Today we'll talk with biographer Will Hermes about the legend and the legacy of Lou Reed.
1: That's coming up on Sound Opinions.
3: Live from NPR News in Washington, I'm Nora Rahm. The German defense minister is downplaying the Pentagon's decision to withdraw about 5,000 American troops from Germany. He says it was expected. NPR's Greg Myrie reports the drawdown comes as tensions rise between President Trump and German leaders over the war in Iran.
4: The Pentagon says the move follows a thorough review of U.S. forces in Europe. Around 35,000 American troops are currently based in Germany, the largest U.S. military presence in Europe, and one of the biggest in any country outside the U.S. The drawdown is slated to take place over the next 6 to 12 months. The Pentagon gave no information on where the troops might be sent. German Chancellor Friedrich Merz said this week that, quote, the Americans clearly have no strategy for ending the war in Iran. President Trump fired back, saying the German leader should worry more about his country and stop interfering in the Iran war. Greg Myrie, NPR News, Washington.
3: China is instructing its citizens not to comply with new U.S. sanctions announced this week on Chinese oil refiners after the U.S. says the refiners were buying Iranian oil. NPR's Emily Fang reports.
5: China's Commerce Ministry said for the sake of national security, the U.S. sanctions would not be enforced. Before the war, most of Iran's oil ended up at small private refineries in China, ferried there by a so-called shadow fleet of ships, which the U.S. has also begun sanctioning. And that oil trade, the U.S. says, provided Iran's regime with much-needed cash. U.S. sanctions means those oil refineries in China will not be able to use the U.S. dollar to do business or buy international insurance or dock at Western ports. But China settles most of its purchases with Iran in Chinese renminbi. And today's announcement that it will not recognize these American sanctions is a clear signal to ships carrying Iranian oil that the Chinese refiners would still be happy to receive their cargo. Emily Fang, NPR News.
3: Low-cost carrier Spirit Airlines ceased operations early this morning after more than 30 years. NPR's Joel Rose reports.
6: In a message posted online overnight, Spirit Airlines told its passengers not to go to the airport. Customers who bought tickets directly from Spirit will get an automatic refund, the airline said, while other airlines said they would cap fares for passengers who had tickets with Spirit. Spirit Airlines faced mounting financial pressure because of rising jet fuel prices, but its problems had been building for years. The airline filed for bankruptcy twice since 2024, and its market share had been shrinking. But even with a small footprint, consumer advocates say Spirit could still have an important effect on fares by providing added competition on the routes that it flew. Without Spirit, advocates worry that prices will go up for everyone. Joel Rose, NPR News, Washington.
3: This is NPR News in Washington. A federal appeals court is restricting access to one of the most common means of abortion. It's blocking the mailing of mifepristone, one of the medications used for abortion or for the treatment of miscarriages. The Food and Drug Administration had allowed the pills to be mailed after an online or phone consultation. The decision is expected to be appealed to the Supreme Court. But in the meantime, patients across the nation will have to consult with the health care provider in person. About 1 in 15 women will experience major depressive disorder in the year after giving birth. But as NPR's Gabriella Emanuel reports, new data suggests that number varies greatly from country to country.
7: The condition involves persistent sadness and difficulty functioning day to day. The study, published in the medical journal The Lancet Psychiatry, found that rates of major depressive disorder were the highest in southern sub-Saharan Africa, at around 15% of postpartum women, and the lowest in high-income parts of Asia Pacific, dipping to just about 3%. Women in North America experienced rates between 4 and 5%. Researchers say getting a global picture is a key step in targeting prevention, screening, and treatment programs. Gabriella Emanuel, NPR News.
3: Seoul, South Korea held its third annual power nap contest today. Hundreds of people showed up at a park to compete. The city is trying to encourage citizens to get more sleep in a place known for long work days and 24-hour shopping malls. The rules required participants come tired with a full belly. I'm Nora Rahm, NPR News.
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1: 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Let's get to it. 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I'm Greg Kot with Jim DeRogatis, and we'd like to welcome the author of Lou Reed, The King of New York, Will Hermes. Will, welcome to Sound Opinions.
2: Good to be with you guys, my my Midwest compatriots.
11: It's true. Former Minneapolitan. I wrote for Will back at City Pages, yes? And Spin, maybe?
2: City Pages, back in the day. Rest in peace.
11: Yeah. Alternative press.
1: Well, we know how Will has spent his last 10 years, Jim.
2: We do,
1: more or less. It's finally here.
11: And a hell of a... Look, this is... Yeah. Boom! That's a big book.
1: It's a big book. There's been a lot written about the Velvets and Lou in recent decades. I know, Will, you've gotten this question a lot, but this seems to be an attempt to write the definitive biography. What was your motivation for starting a book of this scope?
2: Well, I guess certainly being a Velvet Underground fanatic was a big part of it. Really reading all the stuff that's out there, and there is a lot of good stuff out there. I mean, we're sitting...
11: A lot of bad stuff out there, though, too, Will.
2: There's a lot of bad stuff. But, you know, I got to say, almost every volume that I went through, and boy, did I go through a lot of volumes... had something, you know, about it, because I don't think anybody writes a book unless, like, you have some spark that drives you, even if it's just money, I guess. But it's hard. It takes a long time. And, you know, I wanted to write the book that I wanted to read, ultimately, which involved, you know, drawing stuff from all over the place, like little websites and fanzines and these kind of ridiculously detailed reference volumes that I got into, but I knew a general reader, even if they were a Lou Reed fan, wouldn't necessarily want that much data. So, but I wanted to sort of boil it down into something that had like a nice narrative arc that told the story of a life and that you could read as a story, a compelling story of a great American an artist who was a complicated human, but if you were a total fanboy, fangirl, nerd, you could also like dig out some good details and spend some time in the 80 pages of endnotes for people who are really hardcore.
11: No, it is a hardcore work of biography, of journalism. Let's talk about those fans. You had access to Reed's archives, right, which Laurie Anderson donated to, where is it again, the New York Public Library?
2: Yeah, the New York Public Library for the Performing Arts, which is a branch that's located in Lincoln Center. It's really great, and their collection is just growing by leaps and bounds every year, and the materials available to anybody who goes in there. I mean, you have to like go into the special collections room and fill out a thing, but if you have a library card and anyone can get one, it's available. So I thought that was very cool.
11: Well, there are some great anecdotes, Will, that you tell, in particular in one section of the book, about looking at those fan letters, and they invariably begin, you write, I've never written a fan letter before, and some of them are worshipful, and one thing Reed once said to me is it's very dangerous dangerous when people become too much of a super fan of you. He was talking about Robert Quine and Lester Bangs at the time. But, wow, there were people who, you know, you saved my life, like Janie and Rock and Roll. I had a life saved by Rock and Roll. I had a life saved by Lou Reed. And then there were people who... I didn't kill myself because of you. I started shooting heroin because of you. I've thought about killing myself because of you. And like, wow. It seemed like as extreme as his music was, so were the people who followed him.
2: It was fascinating. I mean, I spent days going through the fan mail because there was so much. And this was, you know, the era before email. So it was all on paper and cards, letters, people sending fan art. It was just fascinating. I mean, it was beautiful because for someone to see the effect their work, their art can have on a person in a positive way has got to be great. But it was also scary because not only were there people whose lives were derailed, there weren't a lot of things blaming him for their woes, but there were people that were obsessed with him to the point where it was kind of a stalkerish vibe. And it gave me an understanding, I think, of celebrity and how scary it can be to be in the public eye, especially if you're somebody like Reed, who liked to go and walk the dog and walk to a restaurant. He lived in New York. He was on foot. He didn't have a chauffeur or a bodyguard often. So you realize you're vulnerable, and maybe some of his legendary bitchiness came from
11: that. Well, you know, yeah, and he'd lived through seeing his former mentor Andy Warhol shot. You know, he was well aware of the dangers.
2: A formative event in his life for sure.

0: and I think the whole ethos of that scene was it was about the art and about creating and pushing the boundaries and, you know, just scraping by financially. Like, it wasn't about being necessarily a famous, well-paid star in whatever medium they were working in. It was completely a different attitude towards making stuff that was cool and different. And I think that's one of the reasons the Velvets are still revered to this day, because they sort of embodied that from a musical standpoint. So that seems to me be key to Lou the rest of his career. And only later do we see Lou kind of paying attention to the bottom line. Like, oh, I need to sell some more records in order that I can make another one, right?
1: Yeah.
0: But it took him a long time to get to that place where he started thinking about that stuff.
1: Sunday Mornings on the first album, they wanted that to be a pop hit.
0: Yeah, but it's a freaking perverse song, too.
2: Well, he never wrote one that wasn't.
0: Yeah, right.

0: Totally. I mean, people listen to those early demos. They listen to the, you know, the first acetates. They were just like, you're insane. Like, who would put this out? But they had Warhol as their mentor. And of course, Warhol was a man who was into pushing aesthetic boundaries, but that dude got paid.
1: Right. Yeah.
0: I mean,
1: yeah,
0: he came out of advertising. I mean, he needed to get paid. So he was doing both things at the same time, but it was his, his imprimatur, his role as producer, mm-hmm, in quotes, on the first album that allowed the Velvets to make a record like that, because basically he just said, you know, keep all the dirty words, right, keep all the nasty scenarios, don't let them change your lyrics, just do it.
1: Well, so, this was a point Lester Bangs, though, made too, Will, is that Warhol presence, even though he didn't do much producing, right, just his endorsement, said two things. It said, A, this is capital A art, right?
0: Yep.
1: This is not kid stuff. And B, this is adult. This is something that can get you through your entire life, because it is capital A art. It's not just stuff for sticky-fingered kids.
0: Right. And that was a new idea.
1: Mm-hmm.
0: I mean, these guys in the Velvets, the men and women of the Velvets, put out, recorded that record before Sgt. Pepper came out.
1: Mm-hmm.
0: People didn't have any context, really, for rock music as something that trafficked in ideas for adults. It was kid stuff.
1: Mm-hmm.
0: Yeah.
2: You know, one of the ideas that I thought you put forth in the book that was interesting to me, because I often thought of Bowie this way, like he was playing a character in all of his records, right? All of his songs, not a new revelation. But I never thought of Lou that way. But, you know, it kind of fits. I think there was the description, like he's kind of a dramaturge, you know? He's setting up a play, you know, in each one of his records.
1: Oh, I got the quote here. I created Lou Reed. I have nothing even faintly in common with that guy, but I can play him really well.
2: Yeah.
0: I love that quote.
1: Yeah.
0: And there are a lot of similar quotes to that. One that I'm just paraphrasing, to the effect of, I can play Lou Reed really well. I'm sometimes 80% that guy. I'm sometimes 20% that guy.
1: Mm-hmm.
0: But I'm never 100% that guy.
1: Mm.
0: And another one where he said, like, yeah, I like to see my role as a playwright. And, you know, I create these characters and then I step into them.
1: Mm-hmm.
0: And then I step out of them.
2: Mm-hmm. Well, people wanted to think that he's shooting up heroin, pretending to shoot up heroin on stage. He's that guy. That's his life. And, you know, to a degree, it was true, but, you know, he exponentially
1: amplified
2: it up,
1: yeah,
2: right? So that's,
0: yeah, the line got pretty blurry. The line got blurry at a certain point between the character and the reality.
1: Mm-hmm.
0: Maybe in his mind, too. 'Cause when

0: Well, he was not a nice man. This needs to be said, and you don't sugarcoat that. Tales of his rudeness were legion, you write. And he had a privileged celebrity sense of entitlement. Lou wanted his perks, right? There's a lot of damaged people in his wake. You know, Robert Quine, the guitarist who did so much brilliant, really, the Blue Mask is just brilliant, and then he mixed him off Legendary Hearts, but that Live in Italy album, pretty great. And there, like so many people who worked with him, it's easier to count on one hand the people who didn't come away with post-traumatic stress disorder, like a Fernando Saunders, right, than it is to count the people who were damaged by working with this guy. He was a brutal collaborator.
1: Well, yes and no. I mean, there were certain people that, yeah, he didn't vibe with. He fired them, hired them and fired them quickly. He was mercurial for sure, and he could be very mean. I mean, that was one part of him. And certainly that was something I had to take into consideration. But the thing that sort of stunned me, and maybe the, like, at a certain point became kind of the central problem of writing this book, which, you know, I ultimately resolved by not resolving it, was how this guy who was so famously mean was so deeply beloved by the people who he considered friends, family, colleagues, equals, not even equals, but just, you know, people that he felt kindly to. He was generous. He was loving. He was tender. He was partnered with Laurie Anderson for the last 20 years of his life, somebody who, an artist who I've had incredible admiration for, you know, ever since she came on my radar when I was doing college radio, and I pulled out this 7-inch of Oh Superman, and when they connected, I was like, wow, that kind of complicated idea of quote-unquote Lou Reed in my head.
0: Or the fact that he saved 4 or 5 decades worth of every Christmas card and postcard that Mo Tucker ever sent him.
1: Yes. And, you know, they were very, very close. And you know this, Jim, and you probably know this too, Greg, just from like writing biographies. You talk to a lot of people. Some people had bad experiences and have access to Grind, and other people are adoring maybe to a fault and can't see the darker side of the person they're talking about. But, you know, Reed had that in spades on both sides. And I tried to talk to as many people as I could. And at the end of the day, you're like, well, how do I make these two sides of this persona fit into the story of one person? And I didn't. I kind of couldn't.
0: No, you write that up top. You can't square these things. And you offer context, but you don't forgive. He was a raging alcoholic at times, which explains some behavior, perhaps. He was, I think you give the laundry list, fragile, dyslexic, possibly, never quite clear, definitely depressed, I would say manic depressive, conflicted in his bisexuality. I mean, Lou was dealing with a lot, which doesn't forgive being a horrible person to some people. Now, it was very hard to determine what was, and you use the name, Lenny Bruce, I would say more of a kind of Catskill shtick comedian at times, right? You know, even a Heady Young man. Yeah, both. You know, he played this this Catskill comedian, right? Don Rickles, you know. What was that and what was genuine? It's always impossible to tell with Reed because there was that character he was playing.
1: You know, it made it interesting, that's for sure. But it also, and you guys probably felt this too. It's like you spent any amount of time really studying a person's life. You sort of see that we all have light and dark in us. We all have things that we would rather forget.
0: Would not
1: about,
0: have in a book, yeah. Would rather
1: things
0: not have
1: you
0: in a
1: did
0: book.
1: Yeah. Back in the day. And, you know, nobody's written a biography about us. But it, you know, I think it made me try as much as possible, even through his darker years, to empathize with where Reed was coming from, or at least to understand it, you know.
2: Yeah, complicated doesn't even do it justice, right?
0: When we come back, we'll talk about the important role that Lou Reed's partners over the years played in his music. That's coming up on Sound Opinions.
2: Sometimes I feel so sad.
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0: Welcome back to Sound Opinions. I'm Jim DeRogatis. My partner is Greg Kot. This week, we're talking with Will Hermes about Lou Reed. Let's get back to the conversation.
6: I like the way you bring his partners, his romantic partners, into the book. They're key parts of the book. Women, in general, romantic partners get written out of so many biographies and so many tellings. You know, the Rolling Stones, I mean, the women in their lives played such a critical role in what they became, what they were reading, what they wrote about, what they obsessed about. Lou was the same way, and you make that very clear. I mean, these his romantic partners get a lot of, you get their stories in here. Shelley Alban, his Syracuse University muse, Betty Kronstadt, who, you know, kind of the suburban gal, but kind of pulled him together, kind of was an anchor for him.
7: First wife.
6: The subject of Perfect Day, right? Rachel Humphreys, you know? Mm-hmm. More love to her in your book than I've read collectively in all the others, because so little is known about Rachel. You know, a non-binary person kind of just, you know, floating through that world and then disappearing, and Lou kind of checking her off and not at all acknowledging the role Rachel played in his life, later on in his life. And then Sylvia Morales pulling them together in the 80s. I mean, his business affairs were completely in array until Sylvia got there. And then you mentioned Laurie.
0: Well, and to be clear and fair, Greg, every artist deserves a private life. But Lou is putting these loves of his life in his albums.
6: Oh, right.
0: You know,
6: name-checking them.
0: On the Blue Mask. And, you know, this one goes out to Rachel on Coney Island Baby.
6: Right.
8: I'm a Coney Island Baby now.
0: He's talking about it, and in my opinion, Will, you know, if the artist is talking about it, then us journalists have a right to ask about it.
1: Yeah, I mean, you know, if Shelley would just come back, it would be all right.
0: Right.
1: And then he changed the name to Candy, which was the name of another real person who he didn't have a relationship with, as far as I could tell, but was, you know, he kind of considered a muse, Candy Darling, the trans actress. But, you know, it was clear to me that some of his lovers, partners were part of the story, and some of them were living, some of them were not, and they were generous with sharing stories, some of them, and that helped a lot. And without invading privacy too much, you want to tell the story of not just, you know, the person you're writing about, but also people who contributed. I mean, people say that Sylvia Morales saved his life. Mm-hmm. I heard that again and again and again. Not to underestimate the power of will it takes to get clean when you have an addiction. And Lou Reed had to do that on his own, ultimately. But she was a big help. She pulled his business stuff together. Shelley Albin, an exceptional individual, an artist who was very much a muse for a lot of the early Velvet songs.
6: Yeah.
1: And Rachel, who Lou immortalized in a lot of his songs, sometimes explicitly, like you literally hear him say Rachel at the end of Coney Island Baby, an album which, has a lot of songs that deal with his relationship with Rachel, as does Street Hassle, as does maybe Sally Can't Dance a little bit.
6: Yeah.
1: But I was able to connect with members of Rachel's family who shared photographs of, Rachel growing up. And it took a long time to find sources. And so I feel lucky in as much as, some of the time that this took was a little bit out of my hands. But, you take a lot of time on something and sometimes new things come up, like the archives, for instance, which didn't become available until sort of the tail end of my writing process.
6: Well, Lou's sexuality. And again, it would be nobody's business if he didn't write about being gay, being bisexual, and being straight. He's the perfect husband in some of the Blue Mask, right? They're setting up their house, with the ghost of Delmore Schwartz visiting him and Sylvia.
1: Right. Oh, Delmore's always looming in the background.
6: Delmore's always ghosting
1: always
6: somewhere.
1: Third.
6: Yeah. Lou would vacillate radically between horrible homophobic comments and talking about being gay or being bisexual. And you kind of let him off the hook. He didn't want to be a spokesman for anything ever, you note, right? But when you think about what Bowie being out meant to, that kid in Idaho who thinks he's the only gay kid in the world, or she's the only gay kid, right? Talk about a life saved by rock and roll, a life saved by using the platform of celebrity, for lack of a better word, to say to your audience, you are not alone, right? He could have made a difference. And even during the AIDS crisis, which you were there, and I was there in New York, walking the streets and running into friends or people you went to college with, and you're always hearing of another one gone. It was a pall over our college years, our youth, that I don't think we've ever recovered from, and not enough has been written about. Lou was silent until Halloween Parade on New York, really.
1: Well, that's not entirely true. He gave in the early years and really up through the 70s, on occasion, not often, but on occasion, he did talk to certain journalists about being gay, about identifying as gay. He uses that word gay. He certainly, he lived on Christopher Street. He was living blocks away from like the first hospital, as I note in the book, that was treating AIDS patients in the West Village. And it was a scary time. I remember it. And it was kind of like the early days of COVID, there was not a lot known and you didn't really know how you would get it exactly.
6: And if I get it, I'm going to die.
1: And if I get it, I'm going to die. And people did die. People were dying all over the place. And, as an artist, somebody in the public spotlight, and really anybody in a deeply homophobic culture, and this still, for all the strides made by the LGBTQ community, it is still a deeply homophobic culture.
6: Yeah.
1: And I don't, I really can't pass judgment on someone for how they want to discuss their sexuality publicly, how they want to parse it, how they want to say, oh, I'm bisexual, or I identify as queer, I identify as this or that, or what have you. That's a personal choice. And I don't feel that anyone really needs to take that on. Lou, I think, just by being a model of integrity in certain ways, and certainly by writing songs that were lyrically open-ended, but you know, if you knew, you knew. If you felt it, you felt it.
0: Yeah.
1: I think he made a statement. Michael Stipe, you know, he's one of the great queer artists of our time.
0: Who didn't come out for decades.
1: In the rock world, which is, you know, I think particularly homophobic.
0: Yeah.
1: He said, you know, Reed was like the first great queer icon of the 21st century 30 years before it started, which I'm paraphrasing, but I just thought like that was a great quote. And it just made me say that like that's a part of the story I need to center, not to invade privacy, but to, because his queerness is, it was a factor in his life. It was a factor in how he wrote. And it was a factor in how his art has been and continues to be received down the years.
0: A line like "No Kind of Love is Better Than Others." You know? I mean,
1: I mean, does it get any simpler, more succinct than that?
0: Yeah, it's beautiful. Know?

0: you know, I would say this. You know, I went to college in the 70s, and being out for anybody, let alone a performer, was taboo. You didn't do it. And eventually I became friends with a couple of guys who did come out, but very discreetly. And one of them was the one who pointed me to the song Candy Says and said how important that song was to his ability to understand who he was and that it was okay. And then, let me tell you, the Transformer album got passed around a lot in my dorm wing. And, you know, people were studying that back cover, you know, like what's going on here, asking questions. And just becoming aware of that world, you know, through Lou Reed's music. So whatever Lou was saying publicly in interviews, et cetera, the music was still there. And I can tell you it had an impact on people who were, you know, A, didn't know about gay culture at all, or B, were gay but were afraid to come to grips with it in any kind of a setting. But they finally, you know, they heard somebody was writing songs about them, you know, that understood what the world that they were living in. So it was pretty groundbreaking. And there were other artists, I'm sure, but Lou was the one who sort of connected because, you know, he had Walk on the Wild Side and people were aware of him. It was very popular. I went to school at Marquette, and whenever he would come to Milwaukee, it was a huge crowd. You know, like he was getting rock star treatment in Milwaukee long before, you know, that he was in other cities.
1: Yeah, there were odd certain cities like Cleveland and Milwaukee that embraced him, yeah.
2: Yeah, I mean, this idea that, you know, that gender is fluid and sexuality is fluid and maybe it doesn't need to get pinned down. And, of course, he was enough of an artist to know that sometimes the less you pin things down, the, you know, the more timeless the art becomes, even though Walk on the Wild Side was, you know, pretty straightforward in terms of the characters it presented. But, you know, that we live in a day and age now where, like, I mean, I think, personally, at this point, my album of the year is like the Boy Genius record. And to see those women like performing in arenas, like I think selling out Madison Square Garden and, you know, and just having queerness front and center is so beautiful. And that is something that, you know, you weren't seeing a lot of that in the 70s and 80s. But there were like people who were pioneers. Bowie was one of them. And Lou certainly. Although Lou was less popular than Bowie for sure, even though they kind of get like, they were pals and Bowie produced Transformer and they, you know, kind of get lumped in together. But I have one scene in the book about Lou playing, you know, I think a run of shows at the Bottom Line, which, you know, is like a few hundred seats, under a thousand, certainly, right around the same time that Bowie sold out three nights in Madison Square Garden. Yeah. So that was instructive.
1: Mm-hmm. Let's talk about Lou's relationship with the press, Will. You note the number of interviews where he just tortured his interviewers and how he would vacillate. You know, sometimes doing a couple in the same day, you know, something was black and then it was white in the next interview. But he and Bangs in particular. All right. And you would ask me about this when you were writing the book. You know, Lester said horrible, unforgivable things rooted in a 70s ignorance, right, about Rachel, which stung Lou deeply. But Lou also said horrible things about Lester. It was a two-way horrible street. However, Cale told me Lester Bangs wrote about the Velvet Underground as if he was a member of the band. Nobody ever explained it to the world at large as well as Lester. And I mean, you know, saying this band is the most important act in the history of rock and roll, more than the Rolling Stones, more than the Beatles. I mean, this is the future. And yet Lou seemed to crave the appreciation of critics. You know, Lester's the top of the list, right? Mm. And he just never seemed to want. And I've seen this with Patti Smith, too. You know, she writes out people who were key to introducing her to the world. Richard Meltzer, Nick Tosches, they wrote lyrics for her, right? You know, they don't exist anymore. But Lou didn't want to give this guy any credit. And yet in a large way you wonder if he would have fallen completely off the radar without Lester having given him, you know, continually beating people over the head saying this guy's the genius, you're an idiot if you don't listen to him.
2: Yeah, I mean, Lester's writing at its best, you know this better than anyone probably, that it was beautiful, and he saw in the Velvets and in Lou, you know, the greatness that helped inspire me to write this book.
1: Yeah.
2: But he, you know, he was also like the intensity of his fandom, you know, was, it was not healthy ultimately. And, you know, and I think he, you know, he got close to Lou. They both had addictive personalities. They let's say shared wares,
1: yeah,
2: over the years, but I think, you know,
1: indulged Lou in unhealthy passions together.
2: Mm-hmm. Yeah, but Lou was a writer. I mean, Lou was a writer. He read, you know, he was dyslexic by his own account, as well as partner accounts, and he, you know, he was stung by critics. He did read stuff. And a lot of people misquoted him. A lot of people came in just wanting to get a rise out of him. Certainly in later years, like, that was the shtick. You know, you were a journalist, you'd go in and like, all right, Lou Reed will now berate me and I will transcribe the berating.
1: Yeah.
2: And we'll get some laughs out of him.
1: Yeah.
2: Yeah.
1: The best interview I ever had with him was when he was just going on and on about guitar pedals, which nobody in the universe cares about, not even guitar player. And I finally said, Lou, if this is all you want to talk about, I gotta go. I got other things to do. And then all of a sudden, he was the puppy dog. Oh, ask me what you want to ask me.
2: Mm-hmm. But I'm sure he respected you as a smart dude, and that was always like a yardstick. You know, he'd get a read on somebody, and if you didn't pass the test, then he'd cut it short before the journalist would cut it short. But there were people who he connected with, and there are good interviews out there.
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1: Welcome back to Sound Opinions. I'm Jim DeRogatis. My partner is Greg Cott, and we are talking with Will Hermes about an artist all three of us think is one of the most important of all time. Let's get back to the conversation.
0: I think we got to address the music at least a little bit. So I want to focus on the fact that a lot of this music seems to have second and third lives. And it's, you know, the cliche is, you know, a band ahead of its time. And Lou Reed, in a sense, ahead of his time as well with some of his solo work. You know, why did people catch up with Lou later on? It seemed like, you know, the validation for like a Berlin album in the 2000s. I mean, it only took like, what, 30, 40 years for that album to sort of register. It's like, oh, that was a pretty good piece of work.
1: Or really Metal Machine Music.
0: Metal Machine Music gets a third life.
1: Ain't going to happen to Lulu, though, Will. You're a little too kind to Lulu.
0: Perfect Day has its hallelujah moment, right?
1: Yeah.
0: Leonard Cohen, hallelujah.
1: You know,
0: gets a second and third life. Oh.

0: Lou Reed song suddenly becomes, it's everywhere for about the last two decades, really, three decades.
1: Yeah.
0: Sweet Jane, like boilerplate, like everybody knows those riffs, you know, was never a hit.
2: Sweet Jane.
0: Is that why Lou still fascinates people? Because there's very few people who sold, had that few hits that people seem to still be fascinated by decades later.
3: Yeah, well, I think it's both the art and the persona, and certainly his whole approach, like his mission statement, if you will, from Jump, which is like, I want to write rock and roll songs that have lyrics that are equal to great literature, or that try to do what great literature does. And I think anybody who's interested in the art of songwriting and the art of like how you move somebody with words inside of music, and they're aiming high, like, you're going to wind up at Lou Reed at some point. Not that he was always successful, but I think that kind of approach resonated. And I also think that, like, the division between writing about characters that are not necessarily you, but that might be you, and that sort of fluidity, to go back to that word, of having songs be partly a character, partly you, which is, of course, like, maybe every novel and work of fiction ever written, you know, is partly the writer's experience and partly invention. And I think there's a greater understanding of that, you know, also an understanding of pop as a construct, and not like, oh man, that's just not real, that's fake, that, like, that whole idea of like the gold standard, the what the crits call rockist. I don't even know if that's a term anymore.
1: Authenticity, like,
3: it's got to be the singer
1: words,
3: the singer songwriter experience of somebody putting down their emotions, their personal emotions on paper, and delivering them like that's the most authentic expression of song. Like, well, no, that's kind of limiting, you know? Like, really? I can only write about myself? Nobody else?
0: Right.
1: That's what gave us emo.
0: No, it truly is liberating and inspiring, without a doubt. So Jim and I are, you know, people who listen to the show pretty much know that Lou Reed is, like, way up there for us in terms of the Velvets. Very important, you know.
3: Yeah.
0: Despite their many, many, many flaws, we love them, right?
3: Oh, nice. Jim's showing his tattoo.
0: Will Hermes, though, is, I think this might be your first time appearance on Sound Opinions, which I can't believe, but...
1: I don't know how we missed talking to you about Love Goes to Buildings on Fire.
0: We had to wait 10 years for this one, so it's, you know, it's time for Will to weigh in here. Let's say somebody's, like, getting tired of, like, these guys go on and on about Lou Reed and the Velvet Underground. I don't know.
1: I've heard enough. I don't care.
0: But here we have the author of Lou Reed, the King of New York, and you're talking to that listener who is skeptical about all of this. Where do you point that listener to, okay, check this record out or this song out and tell me what you think of Lou Reed after that? I know it's really an impossible question, right?
3: There are a lot of personas in the book that make up the person of Lou Reed, and there are a lot of songs that reflect what he did great. So maybe I'll pick two.
0: Okay, please do.
3: Instead of
0: please
3: one. I mean, certainly I love all the Velvets albums. The first one was a stunner. My personal favorite is the third, which is just called The Velvet Underground. I would probably say I'll Be Your

0: as a ballad of such great simplicity that just to me might be my favorite Lou Reed ballad, although there are like a whole bunch of other ones. And, you know, now I'm saying like, well, maybe I need to say three.
1: Oh, yeah, take because, as many as you'd like.
0: Because you have Heroin, which I think as a character study, as an avant-garde noise piece, as a kind of meta blues song, and as a character study of somebody who is enthralled, if that's the right word, with using heroin, but not necessarily advocating it, just kind of talking about experiences with this drug and maybe trying to understand why somebody would turn to opiates to relieve their pain. A narrative that never gets old.
1: To feel like Jesus' son.
0: Yeah, that is a benchmark work. And Sister Ray is a really long, nutty, thrilling jam, really, that sort of tells a story, kind of a kooky story with a whole lot of different characters. But it's really an example of something that, like, I loved about the Velvets, and I don't think it's pointed out enough that, man, those guys could play. When you really, like, let them loose and they could jam, the version of Sister Ray on the album, the second album, is great. But the live tape versions that you can find are also pretty good. And the live recordings of the Velvet Underground beyond the albums.
1: Yeah. Thank you, Robert Quine.
0: Yes. Who added to that. Yeah. There's not a lot that survived. Certainly not the Grateful Dead.
1: Yeah.
0: But, but people who really want to get the Velvets, like, definitely go past the studio albums. Live 1969 is a standard release, but also the Matrix tapes and the Quine tapes, which you can find online.
1: Mm-hmm. I'll give you a fourth, Will. You write in the book at one point that Candy says may have been Lou's best song.

0: Candy Says would be my second choice for the great Lou Reed ballads.
1: Yeah.
0: So simple, so beautiful. You know the backstory, it deepens. But even if you don't know the backstory, it's just, you know, universal.
2: Okay, but here's an even more fun question, fellow brother rock critic. Give me a song or two that you would tell the unindoctrinated young listener to, by all means, never listen to, because it may ruin Lou Reed for you for the rest of your life. And I'll give you what I'm thinking. I was like, no one should ever listen to I Want to Be Black Again, ever, period.
0: Yeah, that song is problematic. That song
2: to say
0: is
2: the
0: problematic.
2: Least. Yeah,
1: intentionally so, don't you think? I mean, it's clearly,
2: no, that's for design. That's ascribing something to him that you don't know.
0: Yeah, that, you know, that's Lou trying to actually do social commentary at a level that most people missed, and probably just was not well done. Although legend has it that the great African-American broadcaster Frankie Crocker really liked that song and it cracked him up. So there you go. But I would just say, I would say Kicks is pretty disturbing. Like that song should have a trigger warning.
2: Yeah.
0: And the original rapper, rap song, WRAPPER. While it has some fun wordplay, is just like, you know, stick to your, you know.
2: And my red joystick, that's a really bad one too.
0: Yeah, I mean, as far as puns go, not one of his best.
1: Yeah.
2: Yikes.
1: I think the original rapper might have been the first time I thought, you know, he's trying to hop on a trend here. You know, I'm the original rapper. Well, okay, maybe you are, but this is a really bad song.
2: Yeah.
1: That was a huge misstep. I want to throw in one more for greatest hits, though. I think Street Hassle's one of his greatest compositions.
0: It ranks with
1: the Velvet Underground level of output.
0: I so agree. And not just for the uncredited Bruce Springsteen cameo in that song.
1: Yeah, I mean, it's kind of cool that he got Bruce to do that bit about, Born to Run and all that stuff. It was fascinating. But I just think it's a great story. It's an amazing piece of storytelling in a very ambitious framework, you know. And I'm also glad that you pointed out the fact that Sister Ray live is like an absolute beast. I mean, those versions, I've had arguments with people like, what's the best version of Sister Ray? And they're all, you know, this 38-minute version they performed at the Matrix in 1969 with the Velvets, you know, it's kind of like, it's like you're parsing the Grateful Dead catalog or something like that. It's really an amazing piece of
0: music. Exactly. It's like, it's their dark star. And of course, you know, the Dead and the Velvet Underground supposedly famously hated each other, but probably because they had a little bit in common.
1: Right. So. Okay. So let's end, you know, we've kept you on a long time, Will, and thanks for hanging with us. You did a ton of research. Was there something that kind of like sticks with you as like, wow, I had no idea. This is really cool. You uncovered something that surprised you or just fascinated you that you hadn't anticipated would come across.
0: Well, we already talked about the fan mail.
2: Yeah.
0: So I'll say that. Getting to see some letters that Lou Reed had written. Just, there were a number of them, but I'll zero in on we three remember faxes. I guess faxes still exist, but faxes were a pre-internet mode of communication that were cutting edge at one point. Mm-hmm. And when the Velvet Underground reunited briefly, too briefly, in the 90s, it crashed and burned, maybe unsurprisingly, and there was a trail of faxes about the ending of that reunion at the New York Public Library. And seeing those were kind of a sad discovery because I just thought that, you know, that band was so great that
2: Greg has a story about those faxes.
1: Well, I was in John Cale's apartment when a fax from Lou came in at the moment that he was telling John to go.
3: Whoa, that's literally what he said. 25 years on public radio.
1: Dear

0: John,
1: that's
0: dear John,
1: how
0: go,
1: mean it was.
0: Dear John, go F yourself, you know. And Cale got, just kind of looked at him. He goes, we have said things that no two people should ever say to each other.
2: The ultimate Dear John letter.
0: Oh, my God. So anyway, those breakup letters, those breakup faxes I would have loved to have seen them all. I mean, it must have been like amazing.
2: Yeah.
0: Yeah.
2: Well, there's one that John talks about in his memoir that I don't think exists anymore, but he talks about, if I'm remembering it correctly, the 9-page screed that he wrote to Lou, you know, basically saying while you were making holes in your arm, you know, Mo was trying to raise a family of 4 or 5 kids, however many she had at that time, and, you know, basically go yourself. Mm-hmm.
0: Right.
1: Sterling's on the tugboat, and, yeah, he didn't, well, that's why I said he could treat his collaborators really poorly.
2: Yeah. Well, it's the story of a life, you know, mm-hmm. and, as Mo would say, like, it's, you know, families fight. Mm-hmm. Tina Weymouth said that recently in the Talking Heads sort of press conferences about the band breaking up and being on the outs for many years, now getting back together for the re-release of Stop Making Sense. So bands are family and family fight. Thankfully, maybe, you know, our faxes don't get discovered by biographers.
1: Well, and sometimes you got to put up with the aunt or uncle raving at the kitchen table. It breaks my heart, Will, to think of some of Mo Tucker's political views these days. My God.
0: Oh, man. Yeah.
1: Yikes.
2: Yeah. You know, people's views change. Yeah. Maybe they continue to change. So I have no idea where she's at right now at this exact moment. So
1: Might have evolved back towards something.
0: Who knows?
1: Not conspiracy theory. Well, we have been talking to Will Hermes, the author of the epic new book, Lou Reed, The King of New York. Thanks for being on Sound Opinions, Will.
2: Thanks, gentlemen. It's a privilege, and it's been a joy.
1: That wraps up our discussion on Lou Reed. As always, though, we want to hear from you. Leave us a voice message with your thoughts on our website, soundopinions.org. Greg, what's on the show next week?
0: Next week, Jim, we're going to talk about breaking the sophomore slump. Bands occasionally make a great masterpiece as their debut album, but following it up, man, that second album,
1: that's tough,
0: is always a tough road to hoe, and we're going to talk about that. 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
1: Thanks, as always, to that Patreon community, especially Anthony Cruz of Grays Lake, Illinois, who listens on WBEZ. Sound Opinions is produced by Alex Claiborne, Andrew Gill, and Max Hatlam. Our business development manager is Gary Yonker, and our social media consultant is Katie.

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1: We still have a storm system making its way through and still some wet weather chances as we're finishing off today, heading into the early half of tonight, especially into the central and southern parts of the state. The system is moving out as our Saturday goes on. Now, only a couple of showers further north into the Boonville area, the stray showers around this evening and into tonight, a low upper 40s, and then sunny through Saturday, the high upper 60s. Scattered rain for the Greenville area through early tonight, a low 50s. Dry Saturday, the high low 70s. Showers with thunderstorms through early tonight, home, and even a stronger to isolated severe storm may form, overnight low dropping to the low 50s. I'm meteorologist Jennifer Naramore. 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
4: Welcome to another edition of the Baroque Down Palace, brought to you by WYXR Radio in Memphis, Tennessee. I am your host, Patrick Sansone, here with another hour of music from the 1960s and 1970s, all music that incorporates some orchestral elements into the arrangements. And that means we're going to hear some folk, some rock, some pop, some soul, and all kinds of combinations of those genres. That's what we love the most here at Baroque Down Palace. And to get the show started this week, we're going to start with a solo offering from one of our favorite bands here at the show. And this is Ringo Starr from the Beatles with Photograph here on the Baroque Down Palace.

That was the British artist Alan Hull with a song called Bad Side from his second solo album called Squire from 1975. This was the second album he made as a solo artist after leaving the band Lindisfarne. He was the lead singer and main songwriter of that band. And this album features the guitar playing of the great guitar player Albert Lee, and it also features the string arranging and keyboard playing of an arranger and musician named Jean Roussel, who might be best known for his work playing keyboards and arranging the Cat Stevens albums in the 1970s. He worked with a lot of amazing artists throughout his career, including Thin Lizzy, Peter Frampton, Muddy Waters, Tim Hardin, on and on. Very prolific musician. And in the 1980s, he played keyboards and arranged Every Little Thing She Does Is Magic by The Police. After that, we heard Dino Valente with Bird Seas, a single released in 1964 and a very early use of the harpsichord on a pop single. This predates the single For Your Love by the Yardbirds, which is often thought of as one of the beginnings of the harpsichord in a pop track, but this predates that by almost a year. Dino Valente was a folky in the Greenwich Village scene and early friends and collaborators with people like David Crosby and Roger McGuinn of the Byrds. Had a band with McGuinn before McGuinn formed the Byrds. And it is said that the Byrds took their name inspired by this song, which was sometimes called Byrds and sometimes called Bird Seas, released on the single as the song Bird Seas. Dino Valente went on to be one of the lead singers of Quicksilver Messenger Service. He also wrote the song Get Together, which became a huge hit for the Youngbloods. After that, it was Estra Phillips from 1971 and the track From a Whisper to a Scream from her album of the same title. An album arranged by the great musician Pee Wee Ellis, who was a saxophonist and arranger and had been the architect for James Brown's 60s hits, arranging the horns for James Brown in that time. Estra Phillips had a career going back to the 1950s where she had several R&B hits in that decade and into the 60s. This album marks the beginning of her 1970s career with this album, From a Whisper to a Scream, which was nominated for a Grammy in 1971. And after that, we heard two songs from Alan Hull in his album, Squire. We're going to continue on with our second set of music here with the artist Billy Nichols and his album from 1967, Would You Believe? This is Question Mark here on the Baroque Down Palace.

That is Norma Tanaga with Beautiful Things from her 1971 album, I Don't Think It Will Hurt If You Smile. Norma Tanaga had had a hit a few years earlier in 1966 with a song called My Cat Named Dog. She had written songs for Blossom Dearie and also for her romantic partner of a few years, Dusty Springfield. Had collaborated with Antonio Carlos Jobim, and she made two records as a solo artist, the first in 1966 and then this album in 1971. And her main collaborator on this album was musician and arranger Mike Moran, who had also worked with artists like George Harrison, Colin Blunstone, and Elton John. We started the set with Jimmy Nichols and Question Mark from his album Would You Believe from 1968. A great slice of swinging London Baroque pop from 1968, produced by the Rolling Stones manager and founder of Immediate Records, Andrew Luge Oldham, who was very much inspired by Pet Sounds, as many artists were when it was released, and wanted to put together an album that would be the London version of Pet Sounds. And he discovered this young songwriter, Billy Nichols, and sort of built the album around his songs, featuring collaborations and arrangements by John Paul Jones before he joined Led Zeppelin. I believe Jimmy Page also plays some guitar on the album, and also features some cameos by members of the Small Faces, who were also managed and produced by Andrew Oldham. After that, it was Harry Nilsson with I Guess the Lord Must Be in New York City from 1969 and his album Harry. The song was originally written for the film Midnight Cowboy, but it was not actually used in the film. After that, we heard a band called Wallace Collection from Belgium and the song Fly Me to the Earth from 1969 and their album Laughing Cavalier, an album recorded at Abbey Road Studios. And we ended the set with Norma Tanaga and Beautiful Things. We're going to take a short break here, but we're going to be back with more of the Baroque Down Palace right after this.

Welcome back to the show. Let's get back into the music with set number 3. And we're going to start with the Peppermint Trolley Company and Baby, You Come Rolling Across My Mind here on the Broke Down Palace.

That is the Memphis band Hot Dogs with Another Smile from their 1973 album, Say What You Mean, released on Ardent Records, recorded at Ardent Studios, produced by the producer Terry Manning, who played a lot of guitar on the record. Released in 1973, the band and the album were based around the songs of songwriters and musicians Greg Redding and Bill Rennie. This was the only official record that the band made. Several years later, there was a record issued under the name Hot Dog that was actually outtakes from this first album, and the band members from the band were not even aware that this record had been released by a rather shady record company based in New York City. But their official album, Say What You Mean, is a great slice of mid-70s Memphis pop. We started the set with the Peppermint Trolley Company and You Come Rolling Across My Mind. Sunshine Pop from 1968. The band was from Los Angeles, and they are credited as writing and singing and arranging the original version of the Brady Bunch theme, which was used in the pilot episode, but then re-recorded by another band for

version of the Brady Bunch theme, which was used in the pilot episode, but then re-recorded by another band for the run of the show. After that, it was Donovan with There Was a Time from his album A Gift from a Flower to a Garden from 1967, produced by Mickey Most. Following that, it was Mavis Staples with What Happened to the Real Me from her second solo album, Only the Lonely, which came out in 1970 on Stax Volt Records and features a lot of Memphis luminaries. After that, it was the artist Jimmy Spheris with Monte Luna from his beautiful album Isle of View from 1971. And we finished up the set with Hot Dogs and Another Smile. And that is going to do it for another edition of the Baroque Down Palace. Thanks so much for spending the hour with me. It's my pleasure to bring this music to you every week. Be sure and check out the Instagram, Baroque Down Palace, for information about set lists and upcoming programs. And as always, www.baroquedownpalace.com for archived episodes. And we are going to go out with the artist Michael Chapman and his Postcards of Scarborough, featuring a beautiful string arrangement by Paul Buckmaster from his 1970 album Fully Qualified Survivor, here on Baroque Down Palace.

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5: Our weather pattern stays good for a while. High pressure is back over our area for South Haven and the northern counties. We're in the upper 60s for the afternoon high today. A few clouds, but we should get some sunshine. Clear in mid-40s overnight, low 70s, and sunny on Sunday. For Greenville and the central areas, a little bit breezy, sunny, and low 70s the rest of today. Overnight will be clear with mid-40s. We're getting mid-70s and sunshine Sunday. Hattiesburg and southern and coastal areas clearing up and a little windy for the rest of today. Low 70s, clear overnight, and then mid-70s and sunny Sunday. I'm meteorologist Steve Hamilton. 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

0: Welcome to Highway 61. I'm your host, Scott Beretta. This week, we're featuring songs about work, a subject that, like romance, is both celebrated and disparaged in the blues. Here's a classic from Detroit Junior.
1: Junior, wake up. You going to work today?
2: What? Call.

I wouldn't work for nobody today.

0: don't know. But I bet too much we'll get. What did he say, babe?
1: He said you're fine.
0: What?

That was Jolie Carter with Please Mr. Foreman, a song recorded for Memphis's High Records in the early 70s. It came out on an LP called Rivertown Blues, which collected the blues side of High, but unfortunately didn't make too much of a splash. High was otherwise enjoying great success with soul artists, though, notably Al Green. And we heard from pianist Detroit Jr. with his signature song Call My Job, which came out on Chicago's USA label in 1965. Here's a great song on this week's theme by Little Junior Parker.

That was Eddie Boyd's classic Five Long Years, with its memorable opening lines of working hard at the steel mill to satisfy his woman, only to be put out by her. He cut the original influential version in 1952, but we heard a live version of the song from the American Folk Blues Festival in Europe in 1965. Boyd ended up spending his last decades in Finland. And from Clarksdale native Junior Parker, we heard Workin', cut in 1971 and featuring the wonderful organ work of Jimmy McGriff. Here's another nice uptown take on the work theme from Nina Simone.

0: That was Van Morrison with I've Been Working from his great 1974 live double LP Too Late to Stop Now. And from 1966, we heard Nina Simone's classic take on Chain Gang, a.k.a. Work Song, from our album Nina Simone with Strings. The music was composed by jazz trumpeter Nat Adderley, and the lyrics were added by Oscar Brown Jr. You're tuned in to Highway 61, where we're exploring the theme of work. Here's Calvin Bowes singing about his new job.
1: I want all you guys to gather around while I tell you about this brand new job I found. Now, if you can't get close, just lend me your ear, 'cause this is something I want you all to hear. Last night, Paul looked me right dead in the eye. He said, son, what would you do if I should happen to die? So you better get out of here, boy, and try to find yourself something to do, 'cause I'm getting mighty sick and tired of taking care of you. Now, Ma heard him talking and she started to cry, but I could tell from the looks in his eyes that he wasn't lying. So I had to get out, fellas, and try to find myself something to do. Of course, I knowed all along that good jobs are so few. But this morning while standing down on the corner high, a nice clean job came strutting by.
2: What? Job's walking down the street?
1: Yeah, man, she was the cutest little job you ever did meet. She was neat and she was sweet from her head to her feet. Now we got all acquainted and everything's all reet, 'cause I'm working with my baby. Boy, we sure have plenty of fun. Yes, I'm working with my baby. Man, we sure have plenty of fun. We work from dawn to sunset, trying to get our day's work done. Yes, we work at a candy kitchen. She makes my lollipop. Well, we work in a candy kitchen. She makes my lollipop. Every time we start working, she says, Daddy, Daddy, please don't stop. She's got great big pretty legs. She's shaped up in the middle. I love to work with her 'cause she makes my peanut brittle. Working with my baby, boy, she loves to work with me. I guess we'll just keep on.

0: That was B. Brown and his Rockin' McVouts with Hardworkin' Man. That one featured guitarist Wild Jimmy Spruill. It was issued on the New York City-based Vest label in 1960. And from West Coast vocalist Calvin Bowes, we heard Workin' With My Baby. That was issued in 1949 on Score, a subsidiary of the Aladdin label. Let's head down now to Louisiana with Rockin' Sydney.
1: You got

0: Lord, I'm so tired.
1: I wouldn't want to do a work theme show without that classic from New Orleans's Lee Dorsey. Working in the Coal Mine was composed and produced by Alan Toussaint and came out on the Amy label in 1966. And we also heard Something Working Baby by Rockin' Sidney and His Dukes. That was issued by the Lake Charles-based Gold Band label in 1965. Many of you all likely remember Rockin' Sidney's novelty hit Don't Mess With My Toot Toot from the mid-80s. You're listening to Highway 61, where we're featuring songs on the theme of work. Here's Sonny Boy Williamson, too, and I hope you don't mind a couple scratches and pops on that old record.

work with me. Baby, now work with you. Work with me. Mom and I will work with you.

let me work with you, and I'll learn you how to work with me. Let me work with you, and I'll learn you how to work with me. Little girl, I make you so happy, be as happy as a child.

From 1951, that was Jimmy Rogers from Ruleville, Mississippi with Hardworkin' Man. At that point, Rogers was a guitarist with Muddy Waters' band, and the group's harmonica player, Little Walter, played second guitar on the song, which was cut for Chess but not released until many years later. And we also heard from another Chess artist, Sonny Boy Williamson II, with Work With Me. That was cut in 1955 and featured an amazing band with Otis Spann, Willie Dixon, Muddy Waters, drummer Freddie Below, and guitarist Jody Williams. Let's continue with the Work theme and B.B. King.

That was Magic Sam from Grenada, Mississippi, with You Don't Have to Work, which he cut for Chicago's Chief label in 1960. We also heard from B.B. King with Hard Workin' Woman, recorded at Sam Phillips' Memphis recording studio in May of 1951. King's next Memphis session in September of 1951 would yield his breakthrough hit, 3 O'Clock Blues. You're listening to Highway 61. Here's the Royals doing some hard work.

of things are always making headlines. Every time you turn your television on the news, you see something that happened that is terrible. Maybe you all never seen me on television. That's possible, because I've never been on television. You got to be terrible to get on television. Listen, I don't have to do this for a living. Next week, I'm thinking about going back to my old job. I was a lifeguard at a minute car wash. I just come back from 12 weeks on Broadway looking for work.

wait 12 hours a day, sometimes even more. Now them unions that organize and the pay is good. I can't get no job now because they say I'm no damn good. Then too, they say you got to be a relative to join the union. Now how in the hell can I be a relative? But when they was paying 30 cents an hour, I worked as plumber, pipe fitter, rigger, metal worker, tool and die maker, carpenter and cement finisher, technician, electrician, wall bone hanger, and painter. Now they paying from $3 to $6.

biggest joke I ever heard, this thing they call civil rights. 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

0: want. 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
1: That was one-man band Abner J with a typically offbeat song and monologue titled I Want a Job. J was a multi-instrumentalist from Georgia and released music on his own Brandy label. He's well worth seeking out and performs songs about a bewildering range of topics. And we also heard from the Royals with Work With Me Annie, released on Federal Records in 1954. The song created quite a stir because of its suggestive lyrics, but nevertheless went to the top of the R&B charts. The Royals soon began recording as Hank Ballard and the Midnighters, and there were numerous songs that took off on the Annie theme. We're going to close out this work theme show with Muddy Waters. Here's a recording from one of the most important gigs of his career, from the 1960 Newport Jazz Festival. Here's Got My Mojo Working.
2: We got one more we're going to do, and then we're going to call up everybody. I got my mojo working, woman. You hear me?

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Thank you, thank you, thank you. Welcome to the Thacker Mountain Radio Hour. As I mentioned, we're at our old home here, the Powerhouse Arts Center, a mere stone's throw from the Oxford Square. Great show for y'all tonight from Knoxville, Tennessee. One of their fine songwriters there, R.B. Morris, is here. We've also got the winner of the D.C. Berry Poetry and Prose Contest at the University of Mississippi. Our winner is here. We've also got, man, one of our favorite novelists, Mr. Willie Fallotton, is here with his new The Left and the Lucky, his new novel. It will break your heart and also make you laugh, cry, think, all the great things literature is supposed to do, all in, what, 200-something pages. Keep that in mind. You don't have to do those sloppy 350-page novels to get your point across. And we're going to take it home tonight with one of our favorite show, the Epic Funk Brass Band. And they will be epic. But we've got a pretty epic band right here. Y'all please welcome them to the stage. This is our house band. They work week in and week out. The Yellow Bushwhackers, boys and girls.

0: Thank you. Appreciate it.
1: Yalla Bushwhackers, y'all. One more time, please. Ricky Burkhead, Slade Lewis, Keon Love, Mary Frances Massey, and up front there, our ranger and band leader, Paul Tate. The Yalla Bushwhackers, our house band. Thank y'all. Getting us going here. Great, great, great. Thank y'all. All righty, our first guest tonight, as we mentioned, it's the D.C. Berry Awards. This award was begun at the University of Mississippi in 2012, and it was named for D.C. Berry, a acclaimed poet, actually a retired University of Southern Mississippi professor. The only criteria when he first started the contest all those years ago, it could be prose or poetry, but it had to be funny and smart. And originally the contest was named the Einstein Meets Elvis Contest. But the Einstein people were mad because they didn't like Elvis. So that makes me not like Einstein. So now we have the D.C. Berry Awards. Mr. Shanup Tundekar is the winner of the 2026 Awards, and he's going to read his entry now. Y'all please welcome Shanup Tundekar.
2: Okay. Thank you, Jim, for a wonderful introduction. Hello, everyone. I'm Shanup Tundekar. I'm a first-year MFA student in creative writing at Ole Miss. I'm really excited to be in front of you to share my poem with you. And so before I read my poem, I would just like to give a little bit of a context to the poem. The poem is titled Jugaad Coping Mechanism. So Jugaad is a Hindi-Urdu term, which means like an innovative, cost-effective solution to something where you don't spend a lot of money. This is my poem, Jugaad Coping Mechanisms. The storm-whipped night is a dark mouth I want to climb into. The psychiatrist diagnoses my insomnia as a symptom of birth trauma, which means there is no origin or end to suffering. But it's my lucky day. There's a pill to make my heart plateau, and even luckier, my insurance says it's 50% off just for me. I've stopped asking my friends if they are happy. Instead, we sneak into playgrounds late at night, swinging side by side into our uncolored childhood days. We jump off, only to find the nearest tree to give ourselves a hug. That's my poem. Thank you, everyone.
1: Great job. Thank you so much, and congratulations. You know, that D.C. Berry Award, I don't know if it's still true, but it used to come with a good bit of cash. Shanup, City Grocery after the gig? Own you? All right. R.B. Morris. Now, R.B. Morris has the distinction. You're one of the few people in the world who John Prine has covered your song. Man, you are some kind of songwriter, my friend.
3: Well, I'm forever grateful.
1: Man, yes. R.B., as well as being a songwriter and a performer, I'm very much fascinated. He's also a playwright. He's from Knoxville, Tennessee. We love our listeners up there in Knoxville on WUOT. But he wrote a play about James Agee, who is from Knoxville, who is a great playwright and also film critic. The person who lives here is Looney. Is the name of the play.
3: The man who lives here is Looney. Somebody wrote that on his door in Brooklyn when he was living there on the sidewalk in front of the door. And I thought that would be a good place to take off on as a title and write a play about him. So that's how that came about.
1: That's wonderful. I would love to see it's a one-man play you do, right?
3: It's a one-man play, but it has a musician with it, which makes it a little different. The two of them sort of play off each other.
1: Man, that is wonderful. Also, poetry books available. This guy does it all. Y'all please welcome R.B. Morris.
3: Thank you. Well, I thought I'd write a song for the scientists. They don't get too many. I got to thinking of how my day-to-day existence is so dependent on so much, and anyway, I wrote this song. It's called Science for the People. You can help me out if you like.

0: There you go. Thanks to Tim for helping out.
1: R.B. Morris, one more time, y'all. Thank you, R.B. Great job. I mentioned his poetry books. I'd like to actually mention them if y'all don't mind. First of all, his album is Live Shots from Jammin' at Hippie Jack's Live. His poetry books include Early Fires. This is one of my favorite titles, Keeping the Bees Employed. And the Mockingbird poems. The Man Who Lives Here is Loony, of course, is his one-man show about James Agee. R.B. Morris, as it turns out, is in the East Tennessee Writers Hall of Fame, lives in Knoxville with his wife and daughter. One more time for R.B. Morris. Thank you. We'd like to remind you that you're listening to the Thacker Mountain Radio Hour. You're hearing us on WUMS, University of Mississippi, 92.1 Rebel Radio here in Oxford. Also, the good folks at WUTC, Community Radio in Chattanooga, Tennessee. The good folks at Mississippi Public Broadcasting, the stations of Alabama Public Radio, WUTC Chattanooga, Tennessee, WUOT Knoxville, Tennessee, R.B. Morris's home radio station, and the good folks at the aforementioned KNCE Taos, New Mexico, True Taos Radio. We thank them. Apparently we're going out there. You know, I'm a Greyhound bus guy, so I'm leaving at the end of the show tonight. Also, we'd like to thank our Thacker backers. Couldn't do it without them. Benjamin Banahan and Susan Curlin, Dr. Stephen and Gay Case, the good folks at Cathead Distillery, the good folks at Coopwood Publishing, the R&B Fader Foundation, Larry and Michael Johnson Family Foundation, Leslie J. Lynn, the good folks at the Mississippi Arts Commission, the Mississippi Hills Heritage Area Alliance, Pearly Peacock Designs, the good folks at Red Panther Brewing, the official beer of Thacker Mountain Radio Hour. 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We'd also like to thank Party Waiting to Happen and Little Easy Catering for our food backstage. More information, y'all, on how you can keep this show going into our, did he say it, 30th year, ThackerMountain.com. Keon Love, y'all. All righty, our next guest, Willie Fallonton. Man, is this your 8th novel, Willie? I believe so. And also, he's a musician. 14 albums. Is that right, Willie?
2: Yeah.
1: 14 albums, 8 books. Amazing. This new novel is called The Left and the Lucky. It is from Harper. Truly a heartbreaking story about a young boy, 8-year-old Russell, who is in danger of slipping through society's cracks. And when he needs some solace and sanctuary, he runs next door to his neighbor's house, who happens to be a house painter, a 43-year-old Eddie, the house painter, and their relationship over the course of the book. Unbelievable reading, y'all. Really, really wonderful. Y'all please welcome Willie Fallonton. I got to tell you, man, you got me. I mean, look at me. I'm a big, strapping, macho guy.
2: That's the first thing when I say, I go, man, that is one macho dude.
1: I know. I get that a lot. And man, I got something in my eye a couple of times reading this book. I got to tell you, this Russell, and like we were saying, in the world of sympathetic characters who you root for, 8-year-old Russell, man, and then Eddie is the perfect their relationship. So just tell us about Russell to begin with. What a character!
2: I was really interested in the idea how some people go toward it, like if you tell them if you go through this door, it'll be a better life, it'll be easier. And some guys will run the opposite direction and into a brick wall. And you'll go, why do you keep hitting the brick wall instead of going through the door? We all know people that self-sabotage, and that's Russell's older brother, Curtis. And then Russell's the kind of guy that, the door is closed, but there's a crack of light and he'll go underneath the door or try to get through towards better things. He's just an 8-year-old kid that's getting beat up by his brother and lives in a kind of a home that's falling apart. The family's falling apart and he doesn't know what to do, but he's trying to chess move his way out of this bad situation. I always think of Russell living in noir. Like really dark shadows, everybody's scared. And then next door, he realizes, stumbles upon a house painter and a crew of house degenerate house painters is like Technicolor. He sees that it's really, that life can be fun. And he's a smart kid and he starts sneaking over there and trying to befriend this group of guys.
1: Yeah, Russell is scared to death. As you mentioned, his brother really super torments him. Ooh, you really do not like Curtis. And so he runs over to Eddie's house, and Eddie is just getting off work, exhausted. He's been working all day. He's super tired. All he can think about is maybe eating and jumping in bed. And there's little 8-year-old Russell. Hey, what are we going to do tonight? You want to go see Spider-Man? You know, and Eddie takes him to see Spider-Man.
2: I mean, I'm really interested in, like, you have to make your own breaks in life. That's true. But you also, we all have gotten really lucky to live as long as we have. There's a lot of luck involved in life and like who's nice to you, who you stumble upon that helps you. And he really stumbles upon this guy that is a perfect mark. He's a 42-year-old house painter whose wife has just left him. And he's forever attracts strays. He takes in anybody. He grew up feeling guilty over, you'll find out in the novel what happens to his sister. And it changes him, fundamentally changes him, and so he cannot say no to misfits and indented people. And so in that regard, Russell just hits the lottery. You know.
1: Oh, man, does he ever. I wrote a note that Eddie, so patient, he makes Job look antsy.
2: And I think it's all just, it's guilt. And he just, it rolls off him. But yeah, he's got patience, boy.
1: And, you know, there's this painting crew, and it rings so true. And I always give the novelist, the author, I think, boy, this is really the power of invention. And there is a lot of invention here. You have a wonderful imagination. You're a great writer. But you did work on a painting crew.
2: I was a house painter. I mean, I never did anything but work in warehouses. And then it was a big success when I became a house painter. But, you know, I never liked working.
1: You could never get a gig on Rebel Radio. Forget that. It's all they do. I'm sorry.
2: No, house paintings when I was thinking, am I tough enough to be a drug dealer? Nah, I don't think so. What about robbing banks? Well, I just don't think I'm smart enough and I'm a pretty sensitive guy and I've never wanted to be a criminal. But house painting is one of those gigs where you start thinking about that. But the one thing I never got tired of is you work with endlessly with guys that just wake up in the morning with bad ideas and they tell you about their bad ideas all day long. And I've found that just endlessly funny. Like I love, as long as they don't end up living in my basement and they don't know where I live. I love it. So I loved the house painters. I always loved all those guys.
1: You told me there was one house painter in particular, and if you can, you can share it with us, who was just one of the best friends to you of all time, taught you how to house paint, got your own business, and oh, by the way, introduced you to the woman who's now your wife.
2: Yeah, I mean, I worked with this guy was we were musicians, and I kept quitting jobs to go on tours that I'd lose money on. And that was when I just worked in warehouses. And he goes, why don't you paint for me? I'll teach you how to house paint. And he was a secret restaurateur. He became one of the most famous Oregon restaurateurs. He owned a restaurant called Pock Pock. His name's Andy Ricker. And he was like on Anthony Bourdain's No Reservations. He was a big, he had like 5 restaurants. But when I knew him, he just worked 6 days a week as a house painter and then went away to Thailand for the winter. And you always like, well, what's a guy do in Thailand in the winter? And so I didn't know that he was taking cooking classes and was trying to get his restaurant open. But anyway, he was a very intimidating guy, like a Marine instructor, and all the rich, we painted nothing but rich people's houses, and all the rich old ladies were scared of him. And they would secretly come to me and say, hey, after you guys leave, can you come back and paint for me? And then he hooked me up. He said, that's fine. He hooked me up with my own business, helped me get a home loan, and yeah, introduced me to my wife. So, I mean, the guy's aces.
1: Man. Yeah. Yeah. We all need a friend like that. Music, as you mentioned, music, you've been in two bands. You are in two bands. I heard an interview where you said while you're writing a novel, if you get bogged down in the writing, you write songs.
2: Well, you know, you might spend, like I spent three, almost 4 years on this book, on and off. And you spend so much of your time in the same set of ideas and the same thoughts. And you do get bogged down or you get stuck. You know, you take a wrong turn somewhere, and then 6 months go by, and you go, I think I took a wrong turn 6 months ago. And you get depressed, and then whenever I get bummed out about anything, I write songs. And these books break my heart, and so I'll write songs about that. So I'm always writing songs that are kind of in the world of the books I'm writing, just because I spend so much time thinking about that stuff.
1: Man, but the word bittersweet, I hear that word all the time, and it really applies to this book. It will break your heart, but somehow, in all the heartache, there is that light that you mentioned. There is, I hate to say, redemption. I don't want to, certainly not going to give the ending away, but you just come to love these characters. My hat is off to you, really. This is a beautiful, beautiful book. Congratulations.
2: Thank you very much.
1: We're going to hear a little bit from it right now, y'all. Again, please, Willie Fallon.
2: Well, I was talking about coworkers that just aren't wired right, and this is Eddie, the patient house painter, eating breakfast with his coworker. At a table in the back of the Overlook restaurant, Cordero ordered a chicken fried steak, hash browns, three eggs over medium, a side of pancakes, and a pitcher of water, no ice. Eddie ordered coffee, two eggs, and hash browns. When the meal came, Cordero ate continuously, from the second the waitress set down his food until his plates were empty. He leaned back in his seat and cleared his throat and said, Eddie, I see you're not getting up to have your after-meal cigarette. Did you really quit? Well, I'm trying, Eddie said. Oh, trying, Cordero laughed. That is a word, isn't it? Eddie nodded. I was a lucky strike man myself. They say cigarettes are as addictive as heroin, horrible for your lungs and circulation, nearly impossible to quit. But they weren't for me. I didn't have to so-called try. Just one day, my wife told me she was tired of the smell. She'd had enough. That's all it took. I said to myself, Cordero, S-T-O-P, and I stopped. The next day, I didn't feel for them in my shirt pocket. I didn't run outside as soon as my evening meal was finished. I just said no. But then I have willpower, the ability to stop when I want to stop. A lot of men don't. Half this restaurant is full of addicts of some sort. He took the toothpick from his shirt pocket and began working his teeth. You might find this interesting, Eddie. When I was a booze man, I could drink more than any man you've ever met. I could hit it all night long and still pass any drunk driving test. The truth is, I could hold my liquor as good as any man in Chicago, and if you name me a town that drinks harder than Chicago, well, I'd be surprised. You might say some cities in Russia or Ukraine, maybe Poland or Finland, or maybe you're thinking Ireland or Scotland, but here's the thing you're missing, Eddie. In Chicago, we had the Russians and the Polacks and the Finns. We had the Micks and the Scots, too, and they all started, you know, fornicating with each other and having kids, and they created a subset of super drinkers. Men who can drink all night and still get up in the morning with a get to the job site on time with a smile on their face. When I was your age, what are you, 50, 55? 42, Eddie said. Really? Yeah. Well, that's interesting. That's really interesting, Eddie. When I was 42, I had a crew of 50 men. I could have a pint of whiskey in my gut and paint straight lines. I could be on a wobbly ladder cutting the hardest ceiling you could imagine, quarter-inch popcorn. I could do it on no sleep with a six-pack old style sitting next to that pint, and my lines would be dead on. What I'm saying is no matter how much I hit it, I always did good work, and I always got the job done. I never missed a day, never lost a job, never got a DUI, never got into a fight with any of my employees or my kids or my wife. And let me tell you something else, Eddie. I could always give it to the missus the way she wanted, no matter if I was three sheets to last Wednesday. You could hear her moans and screams from across the street and down the block every Tuesday, Thursday, Friday, Saturday night, and Sunday morning, sober or drunk. Now, you may ask this, why on God's green earth would I quit when I was a party man for over 20 years? Well, I'll tell you, Eddie, and I'm not ashamed to admit this. My doctor said, Cordero, it'd be in your best interest and the interests of your dependents if you cut out liquor as you're nearly diabetic. Well, I took pause. And brother, I listened. Most men don't listen, Eddie. Most men, you tell them the road is out and there's a cliff in its place. And what do? Well, they change the radio station and speed up. But me, well, in that doctor's parking lot, I said to myself in a serious moment of contemplation, I thought about this so-called demon alcohol, the destroyer of men, they said, and I said no. When I showed up at my house that evening, early and sober as a nun, I declared to my wife that I was done with the drinking life. And you know what she said, Eddie? No, Eddie said. And he waved to the waitress for the check. She said, Cordero, honey, I didn't even know you really drank. That's what I'm trying to tell you, Eddie. Now I just hydrate with water. I drink as much as I can. The health department advocates a half gallon a day. I throw another quart on top of that for good measure. Thank you very much.
1: Great job, man. Thank you so much. Willie Falauten, y'all. What a book. The novel is called The Left and the Lucky. As I mentioned, it is from Harper, and Willie will join us out front at the Square Books table. Sign your copy of The Left and the Lucky. Man, Russell. And Eddie. Oh, yes, and Eddie's dog, Early. Great, great characters. I also want to mention Willie's previous novels, The Motel Life, Northline, Lean on Pete, The Free, Don't Skip Out on Me, The Night Always Comes, and his previous one before this one, The Horse. We remember that one. That was a great one. One more time, yeah, Willie Falauten. Truly one of our great writers. Portland, Oregon. All righty. Great job, Willie. Thank you so much. The Epic Funk Brass Band. Here's a great idea. Take that New Orleans-style second-line brass band music and give it a little more oomph, give it a little more high energy, give it a little more funk, and actually give it a little more Mississippi. These guys are from Jackson, Mississippi. Epic Funk Brass Band. Singles are Box Truck and Twisted Healing. They've been together since 2016 and just keep on keeping on. We love them. Y'all please welcome the Epic Funk Brass Band.

right, give it up, give it up, give it up. Well, hello, hello, hello, Oxford. Make some noise. Yeah, yeah, yeah. We are the Epic Funk Brass Band, all the way from Jackson, Mississippi. Jackson, anybody? Jackson? Okay, all right. And we've come to tickle your listening apparatus just for a little while, and then we got to get back on that road. This next song right here is called Snowball. Now, Epic Funk Brass Band is a New Orleans-style band. You know, if you've ever been to the city of New Orleans, it's kind of how it sounds and how it feels. So we're going to take it on down to Bourbon real quick. Is that okay?

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Like I said, we're here for a good time, not a long time. So we're going to give you one more song. And then it's time to get on the road. Can we do one more? All right. This next song right here is called She's Dangerous. This is an epic funk brass band original song. You can find this on Apple Music or Spotify or YouTube. Wherever you do your streaming at. At what?

0: Thank you! Thank you! Thank you, Osborne! Thank you, APB! Thank you, Thacker Mountain Radio! One more time, Oxford, it's what? Epic Funk Brass Band. Thank you.
1: Epic Funk Brass Band. One more time, y'all. Boy, what a great way to kick off the double-decker weekend. We look forward to the whole weekend. Thank y'all so much for joining us tonight. We'd like to thank all our guests one more time, if you don't mind. Great songwriter, R.B. Morris. Sharup Tendukar, our D.C. Berry winner. Great job. He did a great job. Willie Fallonton, y'all. Willie Fallonton and The Left and the Lucky from Harper Books. And one more time for the Epic Funk Brass Band. Yes, yes, yes. Well, as Lucy mentioned, we are down to our last show of the year until fall. It will be next week right here, same time, same place. We appreciate y'all coming every week, and we can't wait to see you next week. But we're not done yet. One more from this cool band, and we'll see you on the radio.

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2: For Boonville and the northern counties, high pressure over the Gulf Coast state, so we get clear skies tonight. Our overnight low in the low 40s. We're in the low 70s and sunny on Sunday. Monday looks sunny and warmer, upper 70s. For Greenwood and central counties, upper 40s overnight. Skies will be clear, sunshine coming up on Sunday with upper 70s. Little breezy on Monday, sunny though, and about 80. For Natchez and the southern and coastal areas, overnight will be clear, low 50s. We're in the mid-70s and sunny on Sunday. Looking pretty good for Monday, too, with mid to upper 70s, and we get lots of sunshine. I'm meteorologist Steve Hamilton. 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

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This is MPB, Mississippi Public Broadcasting. Grassroots is underway. Glad you're with us tonight. Bill Ellison here, the host for 2 hours of bluegrass, acoustic, and folk music. Coming your way tonight, in hour number one, music from John Hartford, Sierra Hull, the Waylon Jennies, and more. Later on, bluegrass from Larry Sparks, Doyle Lawson, and Quicksilver, Byron Burline, and more. We start hour number one tonight with Aldridge Bennett and Gaudreau with This Old Town, the title track from the CD. Sean Colvin prior to that from More Than a Whisper, the music of Nancy Griffith. You'll hear Sean in Outbound Plane. Right now, music from Allison Brown from Simple Pleasures, one called From the Coast.

What a beautiful piece of music. The Waylon Jennies from the album 15 in the Old Churchyard. John Hartford prior to that, one called Ragged Bill from Hamilton Ironworks. Some of the last recordings from the late, great John Hartford. The instrumental number prior to that was Sierra Hull. It was called Bombshell from the album Daybreak. Also in the set, Aldridge, Bennett, and Gaudreau, This Old Town, the title track from that album. We heard Sean Colvin from More Than a Whisper, the songs of Nancy C. Griffith. And we started tonight with Alison Brown on her banjo with From the Coast from the album Simple Pleasures. This is MPB, Mississippi Public Broadcasting. Welcome to Grassroots. We do this every Saturday night right here on MPB. 2 hours of bluegrass, acoustic, and folk music. Glad you're with us tonight. Bill Allison here, as always, hosting the show 30-plus years. Appreciate you sticking with us all this time. Love to hear from you. The email address is grassroots@mpbonline.org, and the mailing address is MPB, Mississippi Public Broadcasting, 3825 Ridgewood Road, Jackson, Mississippi, 39211. Here's an email to pass along. It's from Alex in Gulfport. Bill, listen every Saturday night. I first saw Emmylou Harris live around 1980, and I thought she was the most beautiful human being I had ever seen. And that voice. Please play some Emmylou. Alex in Gulfport. Thanks for listening, Alex. It's on deck. So back we go to music. Molly Tuttle coming your way from the brand new CD, City of Gold. We'll hear San Joaquin. Prior to that, more new music from Jim Lauderdale and the Poe Ramblin' Boys. Their album is called The Long and Lonesome Letting Go. We'll hear Ghost of a Rose. And by request, here's Emmylou Harris. We picked one out from the Down from the Mountains CD, the tour from the Oh Brother soundtrack. Emmylou Harris and Green Pastures.

0: Well, I guess we'll send that one to the Delta. The great banjoist, Tony Trischka and Greenwood. That's from the Rounder label. Radio Sampler, Tony Trischka, Greenwood. Special Consensus before that. One we haven't played from that new CD. The Great Blue North, we heard the Jaybird song. Also in the set, Kenny Baker, the great fiddler with Windy City. We heard Molly Tuttle with San Joaquin from City of Gold. Jim Lauderdale and the Poe Ramblin' Boys did Ghost of a Rose, and that set started with a request for Emmylou Harris and Green Pastures. This is MPB, Mississippi Public Broadcasting, Grassroots, underway on your Saturday night. So back to music we go. In this set, we'll hear, this is some solid bluegrass for you. Bill Monroe and the Bluegrass Boys with Mule Skinner Blues. Crow and McLaughlin before that with Going Back to Virginia. And let's kick it off with some good fiddling from Byron Burline. His album's called A Fiddle and a Song. And listen for the Big Mon on the lead vocals. Byron and Bill with Sally Gooden.
1: Ready, Bill?
2: Yes, sir.
1: Okay.

0: Something like that.
1: I think that's a good one. Yeah.
2: That's it, Berline, right there. Man.
3: What are you going to do this time?
0: But if you can feel like it, I can do it one more time, and then that's it. Then we'll go on to something else. What do you think?
3: Well, I think you played better than you played the next time.

two of the most beautiful voices of bluegrass, Alison Krauss and Gillian Welch. Another cut from the Down from the Mountain CD. And, of course, I'll Fly Away. Bill Monroe, before that, the Mules, Skinner Blues. That's the very first song Bill ever sang as he auditioned for the Grand Ole Opry. Well, maybe not the first one he ever sang, but it was the first song he sang on the stage of the Grand Ole Opry. Bill Monroe and the Bluegrass Boys, the Mule Skinner Blues. Crow and McLaughlin before that with Going Back to Virginia, and we started with Byron Burline with Bill on the vocals, Sally Gooden. 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The second hour tonight begins with classic bluegrass gospel. Doyle Lawson and Quicksilver, When We Meet to Part No More. Jim and Jesse before that with Heading West, and we'll start with some hot banjo from the greatest, Earl Scruggs, Flattin' Scruggs with Earl's Breakdown. 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